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1: This is the Bible in Living Sound. Bible stories from the Old Testament, with the life and times of Jesus and the Apostle Paul's life and travels from the New Testament. Saul was touched by the presence of God while Stephen was being stoned. Saul was blinded on his way to Damascus. Then he spent 3 days fasting and soul searching. The followers of Jesus stayed away, fearing persecution. Let's continue on in the New Testament and hear what happens next to Saul.
2: Ananias!
3: Behold, Lord, I am here.
2: Arise and go into the street called Straight, and inquire in the house of Judas for one called Saul of Tarsus. For behold, he prayeth, and hath seen in a vision a man named Ananias coming in and putting his hand on him, that he might receive his sight.
3: Lord, many people have told me about this man, about all the terrible things he has done to thy people in Jerusalem. And he has come to Damascus with authority from the chief priests to arrest all who call on thy name.
2: Go, Ananias, for I have chosen him to serve me, to make my name known among the Gentiles and the people of Israel. I myself will show him all that he must suffer for my sake.
3: Ananias, thy brother in Christ. Greetings, Judas.
4: Enter, Ananias. Hurry.
3: You have a visitor, Judas. Saul of Tarsus.
4: He's locked in a room. I am fearful of him.
3: Let me in to see him. The Lord gave me a vision and told me to come and lay hands upon him. Then shall he receive his sight again.
4: Then he did speak truth when he told me that Jesus had appeared to him and told him to come here to my house. He's in there.
3: Brother Saul, the Lord, Jesus himself, whom you saw on the road as you were coming here, sent me that you might see again and be filled with the Holy Spirit. Jesus asked me to lay hands on you.
5: I can see. Oh, truly, Jesus is the Son of God.
3: Brother Saul, the God of our fathers has chosen you, that you should know his will and hear the voice of his mouth. For you shall be his witness unto all men of what you have seen and heard. And now, why do you tarry? Arise and be baptized, and wash away your sins, calling on the name of the Lord. Saul of Tarsus, because you have confessed Jesus as your Savior, forsaken your sins, and desire to walk in newness of life, I now baptize you in the name of the Father, the Son, and the Holy Spirit.
5: I'm considerably strengthened now.
3: Are you going back to Jerusalem, Brother Saul?
5: Jesus told me that I would be told here what I'm to do.
3: We need help preaching the gospel. Your name and reputation alone would draw great crowds.
5: I doubt if the believers know I am here. Tell the brethren to whisper it abroad that I'm here and shall speak in the place of worship this very evening. Jesus of Nazareth is the long-looked-for Messiah. He is the Son of God. Jesus of Nazareth died for our sins according to the Scripture. He was buried and rose again the third day, after which he was seen by many people. Last of all, he appeared to me as I was on my way here to Damascus. My change of faith is not prompted by impulse of fanaticism. but has been brought about by the overwhelming evidence that Jesus of Nazareth is the Savior of all who confess their sins and accept his saving grace. Jesus of Nazareth fulfills all prophecies concerning the Messiah. The foundation of my faith is the sure word of prophecy. I call all of you to repent and turn to God and do works that glorify his name.
6: Fellow Pharisees, Saul came here with authority from the priests to arrest all believers in Jesus. Now he is one himself, and he converts people by the hundreds. It is his turn to be persecuted and killed.
7: Saul, I come from heaven with a message. Opposition against you here in Damascus is growing so fierce, Jesus would have you leave for a season.
3: Saul went to Arabia, where he found a safe retreat. Here in the solitude of the desert, Saul had ample opportunity for quiet study and meditation. He calmly reviewed his past experiences and made sure of his repentance and the pardoning of his sins. From Arabia, Paul returned to Damascus and preached boldly in the name of Jesus.
8: We have got to kill him. We have no other choice. I have already taken steps to keep him from escaping. Guards are at the gates of the city day and night.
3: Brethren, we have prayed for wisdom to save Paul's life. God has answered our petition. He has brought to mind that we can let Paul over the wall and down to the ground in a basket.
5: It is wonderful, brethren, that we have a friend in heaven. He is our personal friend. He will do anything for our good that we ask him. With him at God's right hand, there is nothing in this world that holds any fear, even death. But now I must escape, and I leave you with this admonition. Let us be faithful always in telling this good news to all men.

0: Judas, perhaps you'd better... No, wait. We'll need you to help Laura. Mrs. Judas, will you go outside through one of the regular gates? Come around to this side. Stand as if you were just getting some fresh air. No, better yet, sit down. But keep close watch. When there is no guard near, signal us. There she is, casually walking along.
1: The basket's all ready.
2: And so is the cargo in the basket. It's a good thing I'm not large.
1: She's signaling.
0: Hang on, Paul. Just on the chance that the basket might tip.
1: Ready, Paul, sir?
2: I'll lower it. And God bless all of you. Take good care of the flock.
1: Farewell, brother
0: God
1: Paul.
0: Be with thee, my brother.
3: Oh, come in, my friend. Perhaps you'd better not. You stay out there and talk. Now, what do you want?
2: I'm Saul of Tarsus, and
3: I know very well who you are.
2: I've come to join you in following Jesus the Christ.
3: Peter, perhaps you'd better come here. We have a visitor.
4: I'll be right there, Matthew.
2: I was baptized in Damascus by Brother Ananias.
3: We know. That was 3 years ago. Where have you been since then?
4: Matthew, why don't you invite the visitor to... Oh, it's Saul, the persecutor. May I inquire why you are here?
2: Peter, I am converted. I love Jesus. I love him just as truly and intently as I used to hate him. I want to join your church.
4: You must admit that it is surprising that so bigoted a Pharisee as you, one who has done so much to destroy the church, would want to become a sincere member of that church.
2: Yes, but...
4: I'm sorry, Saul the persecutor. But you'll have to come some other day and try your tricks. Today, they won't work.
2: I don't blame them. They're reacting exactly as I would. How am I going to convince them? I'll just have to keep on praying. God knows the way, and he will show it to me.
5: Saul of Tarsus, greetings.
2: Greetings?
5: My name is Barnabas. I'm a cousin to John Mark. We're both members of the new church founded by Jesus of Nazareth.
2: You are? You're just the one I need.
5: To persecute and perhaps kill?
2: No, Brother Barnabas. I'm no longer persecuting the followers of Jesus, for I myself am one of them.
5: Damascus.
2: Yeah, you heard about that.
5: Rumors only.
2: Jesus himself appeared to me. I saw him. I talked to him. I was struck blind, but Brother Ananias laid hands on me and my sight was restored.
5: That was 3 years ago. Where have you been all this time?
2: I had to flee Damascus for my life. I went to Arabia. There I studied scripture, meditated, prayed, made sure of my conversion and that my sins had been washed away. Then I went back to Damascus to preach Jesus Christ, and again I had to flee, here.
5: Why don't you go to the upper chamber? I know you know where it is. You used to try to get in often enough. Most of the disciples are there now.
2: I just came from there. But they wouldn't believe that I've changed. And don't mistake me, Barnabas. I do not blame them in any way.
5: Come, I'll take you in. They not only will believe you, but they will rejoice and sing songs of praise. Well... Isn't anyone going to greet me?
6: Brother Barnabas,
4: welcome to the...
5: Look who I have here with me. A new convert.
6: Are you sure that's what he is?
4: He was here a few moments ago.
5: Brethren, most of us here in this room have seen Jesus since he was resurrected. But there are only a select few who have seen him since he went to heaven to be at the right hand of his Father. Saul is one of these few. He saw and talked to Jesus on the road to Damascus. When Jesus said unto the 12 original disciples, "Follow me," he was calling you to be ministers for him. He also called Saul. Welcome to the fold, Brother Saul.
7: Welcome home, Brother Saul.
8: Yes, welcome. Welcome, yeah, welcome, Brother Saul. Welcome.
4: Not only have the temple leaders lost their champion persecutor, but the Church of Jesus Christ has won a champion of truth.
3: Saul, all of us would love to hear you talk. Will you?
2: If I may talk of that which is close to my heart.
4: Jesus?
2: Jesus is my heart, my life, my all. Now, I'm talking about my former associates.
4: Former associates? The high priests, the rulers?
2: Peter, I cannot help but believe that these men, for the most part, are sincere, devout men, deluded, led astray by Satan. Yes, but anxious to know truth and do right. I am going first to the high priests, Caiaphas and Annas, and tell them that they are mistaken, that Jesus of Nazareth is the Messiah, the Son of God. I know they will believe me and be converted with the help of God's Spirit.
4: Missionary work begins at home.
3: Well, Saul, 3 years it's been.
2: Yes, Your Highness.
3: How did you know what I was talking about?
9: You think and talk of only one thing these days. How could he help but know?
3: Is it true, Saul, that you have joined the believers in Jesus of Nazareth?
2: It is true.
3: And you dared come up here in the temple to my quarters?
9: Why don't you keep calm until you hear what he has to say? Certainly he came here for some special reason.
2: Thank you, Anasir. Yes, I did. I came here in the sincere belief that you, both of you, are honest and truthful, that you try to do the will of God, and that you are sincere in your beliefs.
3: Oh, Saul, of course we are. We are God's representatives. He reveals truth to us, and we obey his voice. No one doubts that, do they?
2: Oh, I'm so glad, Your Highness. Then you'll be happy to hear that Jesus of Nazareth is the Messiah. Verily, he is the Son of God.
3: You know this to be truth.
2: I'm glad you're taking it so calmly. Yes, Caiaphas, sir, Jesus is the Messiah. I saw and talked to him. He's in heaven, the high priest for all who believe on him and accept his name.
3: Then I no longer am high priest.
2: I'm sorry, sir, but no, Jesus is.
3: Thank you, Saul of Tarsus, for telling me. Get out of my sight. I should kill you myself right here. But I'll tell you one thing you can depend upon. If ever I hear you say one word such as you have said today, you shall be killed. If I ever hear of someone else who has heard you say such things, you will be killed. Now get out! Get out!
10: I am a messenger from heaven. Jesus bade me say unto you, make haste and get you quickly out of Jerusalem, for they will not receive your testimony concerning me.

0: Won't you please do it?
1: Oh, I would for you, of course, but what's the use? You've had the palsy for 8 years, confined to your bed. And just because the man is from Jerusalem, you think he can heal you?
0: No, that's not it at all. I think he's a man of God.
1: Man of God? He's not a priest or connected with the temple, even as a janitor. Fact is, I hear the temple authorities don't even like him.
0: What others think makes no difference to me. It's truth that counts. I think this man, Peter, and his friends are followers of the Messiah. The Messiah was Jesus, the one who was crucified. He is the Son of God with all power in heaven and earth. He created all things, and he can heal all diseases.
1: You want to be taken where Peter is going to preach?
0: Please.
2: Well, what have we here?
3: His name is Aeneas, Peter. He's been in bed with palsy for 8 years. A good, patient man.
0: I believe in Jesus. If he were here, he could heal me, if he will to.
2: Aeneas, Jesus Christ makes you well. Arise and make your bed.
0: I am well. I can walk. The palsy is gone. Thank you, Jesus.
2: Amen.
0: You know what I'm going to do? I'm so happy. I want everyone to know that Jesus of Nazareth is the Son of God so that they can know the joy in him that I know. I'm going up and down the streets and tell everyone that I am well and tell the people that Jesus did it.
4: Don't you ever get tired of sewing?
5: Of course not. Were it for myself, I might, but this is for the poor and needy.
4: I almost forgot. Mrs. Ida asked me to tell you she'd like to see you.
5: Does she need clothes?
4: No, poor soul. She needs understanding and sympathy.
1: You don't have time for that sort of thing, surely.
5: The things inside us and the way we feel are sometimes much more important than our exteriors, the things we wear, and our houses or our physical comfort. Many in the church feel that the ministers should take care of the spiritual welfare of members, but, well, sometimes a woman needs another woman's help and understanding. There are 24 hours in a day. I need to eat and rest, but other than that, my time belongs to Jesus. And to do it unto the least of my fellow beings is to do it for Jesus.
4: You're a wonderfully unusual woman, Dorcas.
1: I feel so much better, Dorcas. Thanks for coming.
5: I'm glad, Ida. And don't worry. Everything will be all right. You just keep smiling and trusting in Jesus. Pray and have faith.
4: Dorcas is late. Something unusual for her.
6: Is there something we can do while we're waiting for her?
4: She had some special project for today. But we can get the materials and things ready to go to work when she does get here.
6: I don't see how that woman can do so much. She's busy all the time. She seems to understand just what people need, and she supplies it.
4: There's one thing for sure. Her skillful fingers are more active than her tongue. Come in.
7: Mrs. Dorcas sent me. She can hardly talk. She's sick. Want someone to come over.
6: We'll all go. Oh, I hope she isn't very ill.
4: It's best that only one or two of us go. The rest of you, pray for her.
6: Oh, she was such a wonderful woman. Yes, and what do we do without her? And the community, the city. Oh, she helped everybody. Made no difference. Race, color, belief.
4: Your attention, please, for just a moment. The Apostle Peter is in Lydda. Why don't we send messengers and ask him to come?
8: Peter, sir, the women at Joppa want you to come over there. They ask you not to delay.
1: She died, Peter. Sir, she's in the upper chamber.
2: Please, take me to her.
1: See all these things? Coats, headgear, footwear, garments of all sorts. She was a blessing and a help to the entire city. They didn't have to be a believer in Jesus to get her help. She loved and helped all in need. Her passing away will be a great loss to Joppa, as well as to the church.
2: In view of her life of service, it is little wonder that warm tears fall upon the body of Dorcas. Will you please have everyone leave the room? I should like to be alone with this godly woman.
1: All right. Everyone, let us go down to the courtyard.
2: God of Abraham, Isaac, and Jacob, God of all people, I bow before thee with a sad and bleeding heart. This dear woman whose life has been taken was a blessing to the people of Joppa. She was an example of what a true believer in thy son should be. She worked untiringly for thee and thy children. She wearied not in doing good and tending to the spiritual and physical needs of thy created beings. If it be thy will, O God of love and mercy, bring this thy servant back to life. In the name of Jesus the Savior, I ask this. Amen. Dorcas, arise.
5: Oh, greetings. I must have fallen asleep. If you'll just... Why, I seem to be well. I was ill, you know, very ill. Anyway, if you'll please help me up, I shall try to be a proper hostess.
9: Cornelius reporting, sir.
10: At ease, Cornelius. You're a good soldier. One of my best.
9: Thank you, sir.
10: The Emperor could rule the world if he had an army and officers he could depend upon. Men like you. I need a good captain right now. One with experience for the Italian regiment. They're an unruly, disobedient, irresponsible band. But I think you could handle them, Captain Cornelius. Centurion Cornelius.
9: Yes, sir. I'll try to, sir.
10: Make soldiers out of them, Centurion. Good soldiers.
9: Yes, sir. Fall in! Tench! Hup. Count off!
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12: All present and accounted for, sir.
9: Yes. Men, you are members of the Italian cohort, the 2nd Volunteer Members. You are Roman citizens, Roman soldiers. You are archers, fair archers. You are soon going to be good archers, then excellent, then the best in the Roman army. Any questions? I am your new commanding officer. My duties are first to see that you perform your duties, and second, to maintain discipline. Your duties? First, become the best and straightest shooter of the arrow. Second, keep your living quarters neat and orderly. Third, obey the rules and regulations established by the military aid to the Emperor. Any questions? If any of you have problems, personal or otherwise, and wish my help, just come to me. I'll do what I can. Any questions? Italian cohort, the 2nd, dismissed!
13: He seems like a pretty nice fella.
2: Yeah, all officers seem nice at first.
13: Well, I'm going to test him out, see if he really meant what he said about helping us when he get in difficulties. Hi, Corporal. We'd like to see the captain.
14: I'm sorry, but he's not to be disturbed right now.
13: What's he doing? Praying?
14: That is just what he's doing.
13: Oh, come on, I was just having fun.
14: Well, I'm not.
13: Captain, he's in there, praying?
14: He studies and prays every day.
13: To whom?
14: To God.
13: Which God?
14: Jehovah.
13: Well, he must be a new god of war. Never heard of him before.
14: No, he isn't a Roman god at all. He's the god of the Israelites.
13: Oh. Well, when may I see him?
14: Well, is there anything I can do for you?
13: No, I... Yes, there is. You can tell me if the captain really means he'll help any of us when we get into trouble.
14: No, he means it. Kindness and helping others is the code of the Israelite God. The captain has taken it for his code.
13: A praying army officer. Kind and helpful. I'll see you later, Corporal. I wish all officers would pray and be kind. Army'd be a nice place to be.
9: And so, O Lord, living God, I am not an Israelite. But, O God, I can worship thee and love thee and obey thee, I and my house. I have new responsibilities now, O God, and I dare not attempt to carry them out without thy help and counsel. Thou art the creator of all things, O Lord, and I...
11: Cornelius!
9: What is it, sir?
11: God has accepted your prayers and knows of your works of charity and has remembered you. He bids you send some men to Joppa to call for a certain man whose full name is Simon Peter. He is a guest at the home of a leather worker called Simon, who lives by the sea.
9: It was an angel from heaven.
14: You sent for me, sir.
9: Yes, Corporal. You're a religious man, too, and I know you will understand. I just had a vision in which an angel of the Lord God of Israel appeared to me right here in my home. He told me to send to Joppa for a man named Simon Peter. Take two of my servants and hasten to Joppa. You'll find Simon Peter, a guest in the home of a leather merchant living by the sea. His name is also Simon.
14: I'm to bring him back with me, sir?
9: If he'll come, yes. But it does seem doubtful, seeing that the Israelites consider it as a curse to enter into the home of a Gentile. But the angel said to get him, so we'll at least try. But above all, Corporal, don't force him to come. Force is evil.
14: I understand, sir.
9: God go with you and keep you.

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2: Attention parents! Are your kids ready for a mighty big adventure this summer? The Mighty Minis Vacation Bible School includes fun games, crafts, and exciting Bible stories. Your children will discover that no one is too small to do mighty things for God. The Mighty Minis VBS will be held July 20th through the 23rd at 10 o'clock a.m. to noon at the Marion Seventh-day Adventist Church in Marion, Michigan. This Vacation Bible School is open to the public.

0: You did say heroin, didn't you?
1: Yes, heroin, but not a woman. Our hero, or heroine if you please, is a teenager.
0: I see. And does this young lady have a name?
1: Yes, as all young ladies do. Her name was,
0: Oh, don't. You can't do that to us, Aunt Carol. Come on now, tell us her name.
1: Well, why don't I just tell you the title of my story, and then you'll automatically know who she was.
0: Okay, we can live with that. What's your story called?
1: I call it Sybil Luddington, Girl Patriot. Sybil Luddington was the oldest child of Colonel Henry Luddington and his wife Abigail, who lived in what was then Dutchess County, New York, a stretch of land lying along the New York-Connecticut border. At the time our story opens, the Colonel, as he was commonly called, had switched his allegiance from that of a loyalist, loyal to King George III of England, to that of an American revolutionary who was seeking freedom and liberty from England's domination. In the summer of 1776, the American colonies announced their intention to govern themselves by issuing the Declaration of Independence. That same summer, Colonel Luddington became the commander of the Dutchess County Militia. It was a critical time and a dangerous position.
2: Yes, what is it? Oh, Mr. Crosby, it's you. Hello.
3: Morning, Sybil. Is the Colonel home?
2: Father's down at the mill this morning. Lots of customers today.
3: Well, that's what happens when you have the first grist mill in the region. You get customers.
2: Yes, I guess you do at that, Mr. Crosby.
3: I'll just go around then. Sorry to have bothered you. You haven't forgotten now, have you, Sybil? The secret signals? You practiced them?
2: Every one of them. And Rebecca, too. We know them all.
3: Excellent. Now, you and your sisters are smart and brave. Well, you have a good day now.
2: Thank you.
3: My regards to your mother.
2: I'll tell her. Bye.
4: Oh, there you are, Mrs. Lewis. 40 pounds ground corn and 60 pounds of flour. All loaded in your wagon and ready to go.
5: Thank you, Colonel. Sure is nice not having to travel all over tarnation to get our grain ground these days.
4: Here, let me help you out.
5: Thank you, Colonel.
3: Colonel, good morning. Oh, Mrs. Lewis.
5: Well, how do you do, Mr. Crosby? Well, I best be on my way. Thanks again, Colonel.
4: Anytime. You keep a tight rein on Racer there, Mrs. Lewis, and be careful on your way home.
3: I second the motion. Watch out for marauders in the woods. They're everywhere these days.
5: I'll be on the lookout. I don't know which is worse, the Skinners or the Cowboys, but I have my trusty musket right here, ready for the lot of them. Come on. Let's go, Racer. Giddy up, boy. Come on.
4: Well, Enoch, my man, what brings you around this morning?
3: The trouble goes on. Our warning to Mrs. Lewis was hardly overstated. 3 men were shot dead in the tavern last night. I was there and saw it all.
4: Tories?
3: The Tories did the shooting. They can't stand to hear a word against King George. And, of course, our revolutionaries have no good words to say about that tyrant. With a little liquor in them, it doesn't take much to set them all off.
4: Oh, I'll say.
3: And to tell the truth, nobody even has to be drinking to be in trouble. Or start it, for that matter. Just the other day, near Mahopac, I heard that one farmer shot his neighbor right in the field. Got into an argument over the Boston Tea Party. And that was 3 years ago.
4: Well, that's not the worst of it, Enoch.
3: Oh?
4: I guess you haven't heard. I now have a price on my head. 300 English guineas. Dead or alive, I might add. It seems General Howe isn't very happy that my regiment has been so successful in keeping marauders from plundering and stealing supplies for his British forces.
3: I see.
4: Without the cattle and the grain that the Tory cowboys have stolen for the British, Howe is obviously feeling the pinch.
3: Yeah.
4: The Skinners have stolen supplies, too, for that matter, although they profess to be on our side. They're hooligans, all of them, running around plundering, killing innocent people who get in their way. Nah. Bunch of outlaw brigands, if you ask me.
3: You're going to have to keep your guard up constantly, Colonel. I know a good many folks that would like to have 300 guineas jingling in their pockets. You're not safe anywhere, even here.
4: I know. And you too, my friend. The life of a spy is one of constant vigilance. I'm fortunate to have Sybil as my sentry, but you have no one.

0: yes, Sybil. I only hope my comrades are as capable and clever as she is. She may be only 16, Colonel, but she's a mighty able patriot indeed.
1: Although Sybil was but a teenager, her life was very different from that lived by teens today. 7 of her 11 brothers and sisters had been born by this time, and she was expected to play a major role in raising them. The lives of early Americans were wrapped around the daily labors and chores necessary to survive. Food needed to be grown and stored at a time when there were no tractors or refrigerators or even running water. There were animals to raise and care for, wood to chop, wool to be spun into thread and woven, homes, barns, and other buildings to be erected, and in this particular setting, a war for independence to be won. Girls in their teens had already acquired the skills needed to run a household, and many were married by the time they were Sybil's age. Still, Sybil was an extraordinary young lady, a fact which she proved on numerous occasions.
2: Oh, well, Abigail, my dear, that was a wonderful meal. Pot roast always hits the spot.
3: Well, thank you, Henry, but I can't take the credit for that. Sybil did the cooking today. The little ones have been down with bad colds, and I've been busy tending to them and trying to finish the laundry with Mary's help. Rebecca's been at the loom all day, and Archie here brought in the wood, as usual. They've all been helping wonderfully.
2: Children, I'm very proud of you.
4: Thank you, Father.
2: And now I have some letters to write, so I'd best be at it.
4: Father, I saw Mr. Crosby today when I was at the store.
2: Oh?
4: He flashed a danger signal to me. I think Rebecca and I should stand post again tonight.
5: Sybil and I can see everything from the porch, Father. We'll go there again to watch.
3: Girls, I worry about you. You're becoming such, soldiers.
2: And among my very best, Mother. My life is in their hands when they stand sentinel.
4: Don't worry, Mother. We'll keep a sharp eye on the woods. We know every tree and log, every dip and hill.
5: We'll know if anyone is trying to sneak up on us.
3: Well, if you must, and I guess you must, stay on the porch now where you'll be a little safer.
4: We will. I'll get the guns, Rebecca. You get our capes in case it gets chilly.

0: Do you really think someone might try to kill Father for the reward?
1: Oh, yes. There are whole companies of British soldiers that would like to kill him, reward or not. Colonel Luddington's regiment is a notorious source of trouble for them.
0: Well, at least there's a little moonlight tonight.
1: Right, but we'll have to be careful. It makes us just as visible as the enemy. Maybe more so, since we're up here in plain sight and they'll be sneaking through the trees. At least when they see us marching back and forth, they might think that the whole house is fortified.
2: Sybil! Come here!
1: What? Did you see something?
2: There! In the woods, past the fence
1: yes,
2: line!
1: Yes, I see it too. Oh, Rebecca, there's more than one man out there. I can't tell how many. Quickly, stay down now. Let's get back inside. Rebecca, hurry! You go get everyone together. I'm gonna grab the candles. Hold your candle still, Derek, while I light it. There. Hold it steady. Now, listen, everyone. We need lighted candles in every room. Several of them. We want the rooms to be brightly lit. And then we need to walk back and forth in front of the windows. Make it look like every room is full of people.
3: Oh, Sybil, do you think it will work?
4: It's our best defense, Mother. It's a brilliant plan. If the enemy thinks lots of people are here, they'll think twice about attacking.
1: Especially if it's a small group that has come after Father.
4: This might well avoid a confrontation and keep us all safe. But I'll defend our family straight on if it comes to that.
1: So, quickly now. Everyone, let's go!
5: While Sybil's family hurried to carry out her plan, Ichabod Prosser, a notorious Tory, and his men crept silently through the woods toward the Luddington home.
6: All right, men. Press forward. And be careful to take cover behind the trees. I'm sure I saw posted sentries on the porch. All right. Everybody stand your post. I'm going to slip closer to get a better look.
7: Be careful, sir.
8: Colonel Luddington wouldn't have left himself unguarded even in his own home.
6: Be quiet! All of you!
9: Looks to me like the whole house is lit up.
6: Shh! I'll be right back.
7: Sir, what did you...
6: Will you keep it down?
9: Well, what did you find out?
6: You were right. The house is full of people. Every room is lit up like they're having a ball. There must be 50 people at least. I can see the shadows on the curtains.
9: Oh, that's not good.
10: They have more guns in there than we have out here. Still, I'd sure like to have my cut of the 300 guineas.
6: We won't give up yet. Let's lie low and see what happens.
5: Prosser's men stayed concealed behind the trees and fences surrounding the house. All night long they kept vigil, and all night long the occupants of the house marched and strolled past the windows. Finally, early in the morning, convinced that any attack on the house would not be successful, Prosser moved his men out and headed southwards towards New York City. They never knew that their plan of attack had been foiled by the clever subterfuge of a 16-year-old girl.
11: I must say, that was fast thinking on Sybil's part.
5: It was, Uncle Dan. But before we get back to our story, would you like to try some fast talking?
11: What do you mean, Aunt Carol?
5: I mean, we've been challenged to try a tongue twister from one of our listeners who lives in Belize, Central America.
11: All right, I'm game. Let me see it.
5: Here it is. Remember, you're supposed to repeat tongue twisters three times as fast as you can.
11: Okay, here goes. The sleet made the sled sloping sleek, and the sleet made the sleep sloping go slow, and the sleep made the sleep... What in the world? That's a toughie. Here, you try it.
5: All right. The sleet made the sledding slope sleek and slick. The sleet made the sledding slope sleek and slick. The sleet made the sledding slope sleek and slick.
11: Woo-hoo! Congratulations. Well, now, we know who's the fastest talker around here, don't we?
5: Well, thank you, Uncle Dan. I think. That was quite the tongue twister.
11: Well, laughter's the best medicine, they say. That's why I enjoy the Funny Bones page of Clubhouse magazine so much. The jokes, the riddles, tongue twisters. They tickle my funny bone, giving me a healthy dose of laughter.
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11: And if you have a riddle or joke or tongue twister to share, we'd love to see it, perhaps included in a Clubhouse or use it on the air. So send us your letters.
12: 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That's Box 8, Niles, Michigan, 49120.
11: But right now, let's get back to our story. Sybil Ludington, Girl Patriot.
5: Sybil continued to prove her intelligence and bravery as the days of the Revolution continued through the fall and winter of 1776 and 1777. Soon, it was springtime again.
4: Well, Abigail, my dear, we can thank God that we have come safely through another winter.
3: Yes, but spring seems to be a dangerous time, what with most of our soldiers on leave now for planting time.
4: Well, that's just one of the risks of having a militia composed largely of farmers. Without the crops they produce, we'd all be vulnerable to starvation.
0: Are all of our soldiers on leave, Father?
4: Oh, no, Sybil. There's still a reduced force protecting our munitions at various places, like in Danbury, Connecticut, for example. There are about 150 men on guard there. All the regiments, including mine, can be mustered at a moment's notice if necessary.
3: Once the alarm has been spread, that is, they're scattered throughout the countryside.
0: Is that why you've mapped out a route, Father? So someone can travel quickly to sound the alarm and alert your men?
4: That's exactly right. There are thousands of patriot eyes, Sybil. Farmers, countrymen, men, women, even children who are always on the alert for the British. If their troops are ever spotted on the move, we will hear of it, never you fear.
5: On an evening not long after, while Sybil was tucking the younger children into their beds for the night,
0: now, Derek, you be a good boy, and no teasing Tertullus. He's littler than you, and he's afraid of the storm.
13: All right, Sybil. Good night.
0: Good night. And you sleep tight too, Tertullus. Sweet dreams.
13: I give Sybil a big hug.
0: And I give you one right back.
13: I'm a big boy now. I'll stay up later than Abby.
0: Yes, Abby's just a baby, and she's already sleeping.
13: Sybil, somebody's here. Is it a bad man? An English soldier?
0: Now, you two, I'm sure everything is all right. You get some sleep and I'll tell you all about it in the morning.
14: Who goes there?
15: Messenger, Colonel Ludington. The British are burning Danbury.
14: My word, man, come inside. You're soaked through.
15: Oh, sir, I...
14: Wait, you can hardly walk. Here, let me help you.
0: Father, what is...
14: Quickly, Sybil, get some hot tea.
0: Right away, Father. I'll be right back.
14: Come on now. Sit down over here. There.
15: Oh, thank you, sir.
14: Danbury, you said, is being attacked?
15: Yes, sir. By General Tryon. William Tryon. And 2,000 British soldiers.
14: When? How?
15: Word has it they docked off Campo Beach. 20 transports and 6 warships. And then they came ashore and started marching towards Danbury.
0: Here's the tea. And some cornbread, too.
15: Thank you, Miss...
0: Sybil.
15: Sybil, then. I'm much obliged.
14: And what of Danbury?
15: Oh, sir, it's in ruins. They're burning the town and all the supplies, munitions, food, fat from the burning meat is running in the streets.
14: What of the townsfolk?
15: Killed. A few of them, anyway. They're shooting artillery through the streets, sir. 12-pound cannonballs. Buildings are on fire.
16: Men, there's another supply store. Torch it and everything in it.
17: Yes, sir.
16: Conniving rebels. I'll burn every Patriot storage depot and house and building in this bastard town before I'm done.
18: General Tryon.
16: Yes, what is it?
18: There are supplies in the church, sir. It's one of ours, the Church of England. What will we do?
16: Save the church, but drag everything out and burn that. Tell the loyalist Tories to mark their houses with the sign of the cross. We'll spare those houses, but we're torching the rest.
15: By the time I could get away, the British soldiers were already breaking into kegs of wine.
14: I guess they spared the liquor then.
15: Oh, yes. They spared it. From the fire, anyway.
14: Nasty business, drunken redcoats. It's gonna get worse, you mark my words. But tell me, did anybody try to stop them? Tryon's troops, I mean, before they got to Danbury.
15: Oh, yes, sir. The gallant 17. A Connecticut regiment.
14: Yes, yes, I know them well.
15: Well, anyway, they ambushed the British column before they got to Aztec. Killed a bunch of them, too. But Tryon's men just kept marching on. Like it was a grand parade or something.
14: In full dress, I suppose.
15: Oh, yes, sir. And when the women of Reading got word they were coming, they hid all the boys 13 and under so the redcoats won't find them.
0: Oh, Father, I fear for them.
14: Yes, the British say the boys will soon be soldiers, and I don't trust their fate in the hands of redcoats. I'm glad they're safely hidden.
3: What's going on down here? Oh, my word. You poor fellow, you look like you've been through a war.
14: He has, Abigail. The British are burning Danbury.
3: Oh, no.
14: All the munitions, all the supplies. We must get word to my regiment.
15: I stand ready, sir. I will...
14: Quick, grab him. Here, lay him down here, on the floor.
3: Oh, he's fainted.
15: No. I'm going.
3: No, you are in no condition to go anywhere or do anything but rest.
0: Father, what are we going to do? This man is completely exhausted.
14: I know. And my men, my regiment, must be alerted.
0: I'll saddle Star. I know the way.
3: You will do no such thing, young lady.
0: Mother, I must. Father has to be here to muster the men as they arrive.
3: But it's dark. It's raining, and the woods are full of marauders. British cowboys, rebel skinners, they're all a murderous lot.
14: Who knows what they would do if they caught a pretty young girl like you. It's just too dangerous, Sybil.
0: But I have to. There isn't anyone else.
3: Absolutely not.
0: But I'm a good rider, Father. You know that.
14: Yes, Sybil, but...
0: And I know the route and where the men live.
14: She's right, Abigail.
3: But...
14: She's the only one that can do this. Sybil? Get Star. You're going.
0: Oh, steady there. Steady, Star. Let me get this halter on. It's just a hemp one, but it'll have to do. I know you don't like this saddle either, but this one of Father's is the one that's handy.
14: Sybil?
0: Here, Father, I'm in Star's stall.
14: Your mother sent me out with your cape.
0: Thank you, Father.
14: It might help if it starts raining hard again. Are you sure you can do this?
0: I'm sure.
14: Here, then. Let me help you up.
0: Thank you. Oh, boy, easy, Star.
14: Here, I broke off this twig of a branch on my way from the house. Use it to keep Star at top gallop.
0: I will.
14: I'm counting on you, Sib. Be careful. Are you sure you remember the route? The roads are unmarked.
0: Yes, Father. I know I can do it.
14: Good girl. If you can alert the key men, 3 or 4 in each village, they can sound the alarm to their neighbors. Don't forget the outlying farms along the route.
0: I won't.
14: Tell everyone to meet here to muster at daybreak.
0: Yes, Father.
14: Keep on a lookout for the marauders. God be with you, Sybil.
0: Let's go, Star. Come on, boy. Let's go.

0: Sybil raced into the wet April night, galloping down muddy, rutted roads, sounding the alarm first to farmhouses nearby.
1: The British are burning Danbury. Go to Colonel Ludington's by daybreak.
2: What? What's that you say?
1: The British, General Tryon and 2,000 men have attacked Danbury. They're burning all the Patriot supplies.
2: Sybil? Sybil Ludington? Is that you?
1: Yes, sir. Meet at my father's mill by daybreak. He'll muster the regiment then to mount an offensive.
2: I'll be there. You've headed south to Carmel?
1: Yes, and then beyond.
2: Never you mind stopping at any more farms along North Horsepound Road. You get on your way. I'll send out the alert to my neighbor.
1: Thank you.
2: Godspeed, Miss Ludington.
1: Let's go, Star. Come on, boy. Let's go.
0: Sybil galloped through Carmel.
1: The British are burning Danbury. Muster at Colonel Ludington's mill by daybreak. A call to arms. British troops are burning Danbury. Meet at Ludington's mill by sunrise.
0: She continued her daring ride southward to Mahopac.
1: General Tryon's troops have attacked Danbury. Muster at Ludington's mill by daybreak. Spread the alarm.
0: On she rode through the night, northward now on the westernmost part of the 40-mile loop of her journey, through Kent Cliffs, Reading Corners, and still northward.
1: Oh, I'm so tired. We must have come 30 miles. More than that by now. Good boy, Star. Okay, go, boy. There are more Patriots to warn.
0: Finally, in the wee hours of the morning, an exhausted Sybil rode into Stormville, the northernmost village on her route.
1: Muster at Colonel Ludington's mill. The British have attacked Danbury. They're burning the town.
3: Hello there, Miss Ludington. Sybil.
1: Hello, ma'am. Please, let your husband know that...
3: I know, dear. The British are at Danbury.
1: Yes, ma'am.
3: Are you all right?
1: Yes, ma'am.
3: You've just come from Farmer's Mill, then?
1: Yes, ma'am. I'm nearly around the loop now. Just a few more miles back home.
3: Word already reached us from others in the Colonel's regiment. They told us you had ridden through the night to call them to muster. Robert left for your place 2 hours ago.
1: They must have come north from Carmel to sound the alarm. Has everyone been alerted?
3: Everyone from around here. You get on home now before you collapse. You and your horse.
1: Yes, ma'am. We are tired.
3: I have no doubt of that. And Sybil?
1: Yes?
3: You are a true patriot, my dear. No man could have done better, and most not as well. May God see you safely home.
1: Father! Father!
4: Sybil! Oh, Sybil, you're safe. You're home.
1: Oh, Father.
4: Whoa, Star. Steady, boy. Sybil, let me help you down.
1: Father. Are they here? Did everyone come?
4: Yes. Yes, we're ready to march. The men are all here, thanks to you, Sybil.
5: Oh, look! Sybil's back!
6: What happened, Sybil?
5: You look so tired.
6: We want a story! You said. You tell us.
4: Now, you two scamper, you shouldn't even be out of bed yet. Run and tell your mother that Sybil has returned. Sybil will tell you all about it later. Get going, Derek. You too, Tertullus, my boy. I'm sure the story that you have to tell us, Sybil, will never be forgotten, not by your little brothers, not by anyone in the family. And if I don't miss my guess, boys and girls many years in the future will hear about the ride of Sybil Ludington, my bravest daughter. And now, my dear, it's to bed with you.
0: Colonel
7: Colonel Ludington's 400 men marched across the New York border into Connecticut just in time to engage General Tryon's troops at Ridgefield, a few miles southwest of Danbury. Ludington's regiment and several others were able to drive Tryon back to his ships. Tryon's raid had destroyed 4,000 barrels of meat and hundreds of barrels of other food supplies and medicines vital to the revolutionary cause. 22 stores and other buildings had been destroyed. But the bravery of one 16-year-old girl and her amazing ride on April 26, 1777, helped the Patriots prevent further destruction and bloodshed.
8: You know, Aunt Carol, it's interesting that Sybil's name hasn't become as famous as that of other patriots, like Paul Revere. After all, she rode twice as far over unmarked roads and in more dangerous circumstances.
7: True, but Sybil's brave ride has been recognized in several ways since that eventful night. Among her honors, a statue of her astride her horse now stands in Carmel, New York. And in 1975, the U.S. Postal Service issued a stamp featuring Sybil riding through the night with her scarlet cape streaming out behind her.
8: Well, I'm sure that none of us who've heard this story will ever forget her, Aunt Carol.
7: And Uncle Dan and I hope you won't forget to join us again next time for another exciting story.
8: Bye, everybody.
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8: And Uncle Dan saying,
7: 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See you again next time.
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11: What does the Bible say about intercultural marriage? What's the connection between Jesus and Michael the Archangel? And where are we now in Bible prophecy? We'll answer these questions and more in just a moment on Line Upon Line. Welcome to Line Upon Line, brought to you by It Is Written. I'm John Bradshaw with Wes Peppers. We get to answer your Bible questions. Thanks for submitting them. We hope that you'll find truth and a closer walk with Jesus, and that you'll be encouraged to search the Bible and find all the answers that God would bring to your heart. Wes Peppers, great to have you here.
12: Great to be here, Pastor John. Thanks.
11: And we got a good question to begin with.
12: We sure do.
11: The question comes from Blessing, and that might be a clue as to where Blessing's from.
12: Yes.
11: As a youth, God blessed me with job opportunities outside of my home country. I am single and at the moment am surrounded by different nationalities. I want to ask what the Bible says about intercultural marriage. Now, does the Bible prohibit a person of one culture, notice you didn't even say race, but one culture marrying someone of another culture?
12: No, it doesn't.
11: What does the Bible speak strongly against?
12: Speaks about against a believer marrying a non-believer.
11: That's right. Mm-hmm. And that's trouble. Now, we know that many believers and non-believers have married and things have worked out. But many more have married and things have fallen apart, and it's difficult for the children. Children often aren't raised in a Christian environment. They get very confused and so forth. So the Bible says, do not be unequally yoked with someone who does not believe, and we would agree with that. I am in an intercultural marriage. Now, were you to see my wife and I together, you would never think that. by the way we look. Mm-hmm. But my wife is from the South, and I'm from the real South.
12: Yes.
11: From the Southern Hemisphere, where we have penguins, where it's not unusual for somebody to see a fur seal on the side of the street mm-hmm. in some places. Well, not that that's an everyday occurrence, but you get my point.
12: Sure.
11: And I travel to the United States, and the Lord leads me to the most wonderful creature that ever breathed, and we marry, hey man, two very different cultures.
12: Right.
11: Very different. And there's some learning and some adapting. There's got to be some patience. There's got to be some taking on of new ideas. It's different. But the culture from New Zealand to the United States, while it's different, hey, it's pretty similar. Mm-hmm. Same language, different accent, same foods, basically. Same idea, you know? But what about an Inuit marrying somebody from Fiji? Two very different cultures. What about an African-American marrying an African-African? Mm. Those are two very different cultures. And they're going to say, now they look pretty much the same, but the cultures are real different. Does the Bible speak against intercultural marriages? The answer is clearly it doesn't.
12: Right.
11: Moses' wife was from a very different culture altogether. That's clear. That's clear. Mm-hmm. It seems in the Song of Solomon that the woman Solomon married in that story may have been of a different culture.
12: Sure.
11: So the fact that the Bible doesn't prohibit them or speak against them, what would you add maybe as a note of caution to an intercultural marriage?
12: Yeah, you know, I don't, again, there's nothing biblically wrong with that. God does not forbid it. He accepts it. As you mentioned, there are examples in the Bible. I was going to mention Moses as well. But you know, some things to think about is how will your family receive that? And, you know, there may be some challenges there that you have to work through. As you said, there may be differences in the culture. You may have some tradition or practice that other culture doesn't have, or may have something that's actually the opposite of that. So there would be those issues to work through. The main thing that you want to make sure you're the same on, as we said before, is that you're both believers in Christ. You're both following God. You have the same convictions about what the Bible says, the same understanding. You have a desire for mission and laboring for others. So those are some things to think about. Make sure you're on the same page. Other things you want to have to be mindful. You may have to work through some of those, but that doesn't prohibit you from actually being married.
11: No. Yeah. You get somebody from Japan, somebody from Turkey. Japan and Turkey are significantly
12: different
11: cultures.
12: Absolutely.
11: Can it work?
12: Sure.
11: Sure, but if you go into that, you got to remember his or her family have customs that are really different to yours. You've got a language barrier. You don't have a shared history. You want to talk about what you did as a kid, and they're saying, I don't get it. I didn't even understand why you did that weird stuff. We had a very different upbringing.
12: Mm-hmm. The world's a different place than it used to be as well. You know, the world is not as big as it once seemed to be, much smaller. People are familiar with other cultures more than they used to be.
11: That's true.
12: So it doesn't present as much of a challenge as it used to, but there still may be some things to work through.
11: Yeah. What Blessing didn't ask about is interracial marriages. Mm-hmm. At the same time, the same counsel holds. The Bible doesn't speak against interracial marriages. Some people don't like it, and that's because maybe it's foreign to them, or maybe they're racist, or maybe there's something in their history, or maybe there's ignorance. Most people are okay with it. Again, God is not against it, but in decisions like this, you want to make wise decisions and weigh things up carefully. All righty, we got another question. This is from Mark. Now let me say this. We're going to make someone really mad.
12: Mm-hmm.
11: And even though we are going to clearly state our case, clearly, there'll be many people perhaps who don't hear that because they choose not to, and they're going to call us heretics.
12: That's right.
11: So what we could do is just not answer the question. But I'd rather answer the question.
12: We're not afraid.
11: Not afraid. All right. Here's the question. Which passage do I need to study regarding the connection between Michael and Christ?
12: Mm-hmm.
11: Now, someone will say connection between Michael and Christ. Michael, as you know, is the archangel. Jesus Christ, we're talking about the divine Son of God. An archangel and the divine Son of God. Now, your arch enemy is your chief enemy. the arch or archangel is the leader of the angels. So these are our terms of reference. The archangel is the leader over the angels. An archbishop is the head of the bishops. Now, somebody might say a cardinal trumps them all and then the pope, but don't go there. So the leader of the angels and Jesus Christ, what is the connection? What sayest thou?
12: Sure. You know, in the Bible, it gives reference to Michael the archangel,
11: yes,
12: like in five different places.
11: Yes.
12: Three times in Daniel, once in the book of Jude, and once in the book of Revelation. And so every time it mentions Michael, it is Michael in conflict with the devil. So it's always kind of a war experience with the devil whenever that name is mentioned. Now, what's amazing is the characteristics you find of Michael. Number one, in Daniel 10:13, he says, Michael, one of the chief princes. Then he says in Daniel 10:21, Michael, your prince.
11: Mm.
12: Then he says in Daniel 12 that Michael will stand up, the great prince which stands for the children of your people, and he would declare that there would be a time of trouble like never before, and he would at that time deliver the people of God. So he's the one that delivers the people. He's the called Daniel's prince. In Jude, it's very interesting because it says Michael the archangel, when contending with the devil, he disputed about the body of Moses, rebuked the devil. And that's the time we know that Moses was resurrected. So Michael has the power to resurrect from the dead.
11: Right.
12: Also in Revelation 12:7, he's the one that cast the devil out of heaven. And so all these characteristics seem to be having a power more than just an angel. It's a divine power.
11: In 1 Thessalonians chapter 4, mm-hmm. it says that the Lord himself shall descend from heaven with a shout, with the voice of the archangel, mm-hmm. and with the trump of yes. God. Now, what we would deduce from this is that Michael the archangel is Jesus. Now, before you hurl something at the screen or take your device and pitch it off a building, listen. We would not say that Jesus is an angel. Jesus is not an angel. We are not suggesting that Jesus is a created being. Jesus is not a created being. He is the divine Son of God. Then how can you call Jesus an angel? No, listen. We are saying Jesus is not an angel. Jesus is not created, but Jesus is Michael the archangel. You just called him an angel. Hang on. Jesus is called the Lamb of God. Did you call him a woolly lamb?
12: No.
11: Jesus said, I am the door. Is he yes. made out of wood?
12: Right. No, he's not.
11: These are symbolic representations.
12: Exactly.
11: And so Jesus is the leader of the angels, and so is referred to as Michael the archangel. Michael, the leader of the angels, and the word Michael, Michael, means one who is like God.
12: That's right. And so that, I was just going to say that the name Michael means one who is like God or who is like God. And so if Jesus, in 1 Thessalonians 4, it says that Jesus comes with a shout, with a voice of the archangel. If he's not the archangel, the chief of the angels, that means he's coming with a voice that's less than his own.
11: Yeah.
12: That doesn't make any bit of sense.
11: No.
12: He comes with a voice of the archangel because he is the archangel. He's not an angel. He's the chief of the angels. He's the commander of the angels. Now, Michael, every time it's used, I mentioned that three times in Daniel, once in Jude, once in Revelation, he's always in conflict with the devil. So Michael is kind of like the war name of Jesus. When he's going to battle one-on-one with the devil, it's his war name. Jesus has many names in the Bible, Son of Man, Son of God, Prince of Peace, etc. And Michael is another term. He's the chief of the angels. He's the commander of the angels, not an angel himself, but the commander. We can't stress that enough. We said that probably 20 times.
11: We said it 20 times, but someone has just texted a friend and saying,
12: yes.
11: these idiots on line upon line
12: right.
11: have just said Jesus is a created being.
12: We're not saying that.
11: Not saying that. These turkeys say that Jesus is an angel. We're not saying that. So if that's what you hear, we cannot help you.
12: That's
11: You're
12: right.
11: beyond help, at least beyond our help. Christ is Michael the Archangel. He's not an angel. He's not a created being. It's a representation of who Jesus is as the one who is the leader over the commander of the angels. Mm-hmm. Check the email. There'll be an email
12: Now. It's probably dinging right now.
11: Right now.
12: Probably going right now.
11: Okay. Here's a question from Ronald, and we'll do this quickly because I think we can. How should I answer people who say that the coming of the Lord Jesus Christ is still very far away, since there are many of the signs that Jesus spoke of which have not yet been fulfilled, such as the mark of the beast? We've only got 40 seconds or so. So many signs have been fulfilled, right? And so what do you tell someone who says, well, the mark of the beast hasn't come and so forth?
12: Yeah, there are some conditional prophecies that still have yet to come. All the time prophecies have been fulfilled in the Bible. It's very clear about that. But Peter, in 2 Peter chapter 3, he says, for in the last days, people will come saying, where's the promise of his coming? Scoffers would come. And so those people, not even knowing it, are fulfilling prophecy by scoffing. And so we see clearly from the signs around us, Jesus is coming soon.
11: Yeah. Your question is, how should you answer or how do you persuade people who think this way? Kindly, carefully, point them to the signs, point them to what the Bible says. So many signs have been fulfilled. Jesus said, it's the wicked servant who says, my Lord delays his coming. He's coming back soon. How soon is soon? We don't know, but soon enough, according to God's timetable. We'll be back with more in just a moment. Thanks for being part of this. This is Line Upon Line, brought to you by It Is Written. 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We appreciate your questions, and you can get them to us, I'm sure, various ways, but what we'd recommend is you email us, lineuponline@iiw.org. We'll try our best to give you a Bible answer for your Bible question. Here's a question, and it comes from Brent. What is the light described in Genesis 1 on the first day of creation? God created the sun, moon, and stars on day 4 and planet Earth on day 3. So what could this light be? There aren't very many options.
12: Yeah.
11: I'll give you two, and they're probably the two only options you got. Number one, the light would be God himself. The Bible says that God is light. So it could have been that in the presence of God there was light. But two, it could have been light created by God simply to shine. Now, the challenge is we say, well, without the sun, where could light come from?
12: Anywhere God says.
11: God is God, you know. He can produce light any old way he wants, any means that you and I could never even dream of. So God either was that light or God created light, especially before the sun, moon, and stars.
12: Mm-hmm. Yep, and there could be other stars that he had created sometime before that were releasing light. So God can do whatever he wants, and he did exactly what he wanted.
11: And we will believe it because that's what the Bible... You know, the Bible doesn't say where the light came from.
12: No, it doesn't.
11: We've
12: got to
11: be careful about that.
12: It doesn't specifically say, but those are logical options based upon the study of the text.
11: Yes, no question about it. All right, Barry asks us, where are we now in Bible prophecy in these last days? That's a difficult one to answer, particularly when different people see the panorama of Bible prophecy in different ways, right? Different prophetic scenarios.
12: Sure.
11: But let's go through some of the signs of the times. Matthew chapter 24, wars and rumors of wars, pestilences, earthquakes, famines, and so forth.
12: All have increased exponentially in the last 100, 120 years.
11: Yes, they have. Daniel spoke about in Earth's last days there'd be great light, there'd be great advances.
12: Yep. Technology.
11: That has happened. Mm-hmm. Knowledge would increase. I also think that he's speaking there about spiritual knowledge.
12: Yes.
11: And that has happened. It wasn't long ago you couldn't get a Bible. Now you can get one at the dollar store.
12: Mm-hmm.
11: So that has happened. Now, this is where it comes down to prophetic scenarios.
12: Sure.
11: Where are we in the seals and the trumpets?
12: Mm-hmm.
11: Now, you see, we would say that they are a continuum.
12: Yes.
11: Not that we're waiting for them to happen.
12: Right.
11: But some have happened and some have not.
12: Mm-hmm.
11: What has not yet occurred? As we look into the book of Revelation.
12: Sure. You look in the book of Revelation, you have Revelation 13, you have the mark of the beast. The gospel still yet, in the end times, has yet to go to all the world.
11: And that's a sign. This gospel of the kingdom shall be preached in all the world for witness to all nations.
12: That's
11: that
12: right.
11: Hasn't quite happened yet, but it's going,
12: yes.
11: going. The seven last plagues have not been poured out.
12: Seven last plagues. Revelation 17 talks about a system at the end of time that will form a one global system. And that system is active, but it's not yet fully formed in the fullness that the Bible describes. What else are there?
11: Well, you go back to Daniel chapter 2 and the statue. You have Babylon, Medo-Persia, Greece, Rome. Rome divides, and then the rock cut out without hands. That's Jesus returns.
12: Yes.
11: We have had Babylon, Medo-Persia, Greece, Rome, mm-hmm. and Rome has divided. We've been living in that time for a long time.
12: In the very end.
11: Yeah.
12: Yep.
11: So we are living very, very close to the fulfillment of the prophecies in Daniel chapter 2.
12: So most prophecies have been fulfilled in the Bible. All the time prophecies, when God says there's going to be a prophecy and it's going to start here and it's going to end here, all of those have been fulfilled. You read about that in the book of Revelation. It says that there would be time no longer. Now, what that doesn't mean is that it's not speaking about the end of time. It's talking about the chronology of time prophecy. That, and we have reached that with the fulfillment of the 2300-day prophecy spoken of in Daniel chapter 8. So the prophecies yet to be fulfilled are event-based prophecies, conditional prophecies that are not attached to a specific time period or specific time allotment, I should say. So, again, most have been fulfilled,
11: yeah.
12: A few left, and we know that the time is coming, and we have confidence because we have seen all these prophecies that have been fulfilled,
11: yeah.
12: That we can have confidence that God's going to finish the job.
11: Antichrist, deadly wound was healed. That's mm-hmm. not healed yet, but it's healing.
12: Healing.
11: Because
12: yes.
11: It does not yet have the full power when it rained without any hindrance
12: right.
11: of days gone by, but that's going to come soon.
12: Mm-hmm.
11: So bottom line is we're close.
12: We're very
11: close.
12: Really
11: close. Okay.
12: Closer than probably most people think.
11: Oh, I believe that.
12: Absolutely.
11: And it's just as well we don't know exactly how long we have. But Jesus said in the parable in Book of Luke that we are to occupy till He comes.
12: Yes.
11: The challenge is many people are not occupied.
12: That's right.
11: They're just living life saying I've got to be about my Father's business, doing all I can to prepare myself and the world around me for Jesus' return.
12: That's right.
11: Here's one about the unpardonable sin. Dennis asks us, is it possible to commit the unpardonable sin and still wonder if you have? He goes on to say, I've heard pastors say, if you wonder if you have committed the unpardonable sin, you've probably not committed it, leaving me to think that's possible. So, let's flip the question a little bit. If you have committed the unpardonable sin, would you care?
12: I don't think you'd care. I don't think you'd probably even think about it, honestly. I mean, I know it's kind of the point he made here, but a person that has gone that far in their pushing God away, they're just not going to care. They have no interest.
11: Let's read about the unpardonable
12: sin. Sure.
11: In Matthew chapter 12, Jesus said in verse 30 and on, he that is not with me is against me. He that gathereth not with me scattereth abroad. Wherefore I say unto you, all manner of sin and blasphemy shall be forgiven unto men, but the blasphemy against the Holy Ghost shall not be forgiven unto men. Whosoever speaketh a word against the Son of Man, it shall be forgiven him, but whosoever speaketh against the Holy Ghost, it shall not be forgiven him, neither in this world, neither in the world to come. What we have taught both you and I over the years is that the unpardonable sin is not a certain particular sin.
12: Right.
11: It's a state in sin, a condition in sin, where saying no to God hardens your heart. No to God hardens your heart until God can't get through anymore. You've just said no to God, that he cannot get through anymore, and you've walled God off, and you're no longer responding to the Holy Spirit. You might also say that that's also represented by attributing to Satan the works of God. I don't know that you can easily separate those two.
12: Right.
11: The unpardonable sin happens because you don't repent. All sin and blasphemy shall be forgiven, except for if you don't repent. Then it cannot be forgiven, you understand. So whatever it is you're clinging to, that's the unpardonable sin.
12: Yeah, and it's really more of a case of rebellion and resistance than it is some specific act. And so just, and it's not even that the person's ignorant about it. They don't care, and they're not interested. They're unwilling to yield to God or have any interest in God. And that's more the problem than the actual, whatever sin it is that they're committing. They're probably committing many sins. But it's just, the unpardonable sin is simply the sin I'm unwilling to ask Jesus forgiveness for. And so that's the bottom line.
11: So is it possible to commit it and then wonder if you've... I
12: don't know.
11: I think the question...
12: Yeah.
11: I mean, I respect the question, but I don't think it's a helpful question.
12: I think probably more than anything, a person might be arrogantly boasting, oh, yeah, I've done this or I've done that. And,
11: yeah.
12: And it's more an attitude of rebellion than it is... you know, what he's suggesting here.
11: This question will take us a while. You ready? This is going to take us a while, and I think it's important that we give it the time it needs. We could just answer this question like that, but we shall not. The question is from Norma, who asks, would you please help me understand whether or not once saved, always saved is true? Now, Norma says, I've heard very godly pastors present both sides of the argument, and I believe Satan is using this to bother me. Please help me to understand this. Norma, let's assume for a minute it's true. What that means is that once you confess Jesus as your Lord and Savior, you can't be lost. Now, what that means is you walk down the front at a revival meeting, you accept Jesus at the age of 12, and then you walk out of there and you live for the devil, but you're saved because you were once saved, and then you must always be saved. That doesn't seem... very realistic. We'll read you a succession of Bible verses in just a moment. What I hear, Wes, and this is one of those arguments that'll break your mind. Well, this guy walked with Jesus for 5 or 10 years and then wandered away. He was never saved in the first place.
12: Yeah.
11: That's a disaster. He thought he was saved. Mm-hmm. Everyone else thought he was saved. That means you can never know you're saved.
12: That's right. You can't have any assurance.
11: How can you have any assurance?
12: That's right.
11: If your assurance was mistaken because you walked away. What that means is the only way you can know you're saved is if you never walk away.
12: Yeah, yeah.
11: And that's not assurance at all. The security of the believer under that context becomes the insecurity of the believer. The idea that the person was never saved at all, as demonstrated because they went out. Someone shared a couple of Bible verses with me the other day. I was answering a Bible question. They don't stack up well. So where do we go in the Bible to talk about this idea of once saved, always saved?
12: Before we even answer it, let's take a look at the basis of where it comes from. I mean, there's probably a few more texts that could be, but there's one text that comes to mind, John chapter 10, verse 29. Jesus says, "My Father, who has given them to me," speaking about his people, "is greater than all, and no one is able to snatch them out of my Father's
11: hand." That's the verse the person emailed me about.
12: That's the verse. And so people say, well, you know, if no one can pluck you out of God's hand, then you can never be lost. But can you not walk out of God's hand the same way that you walked into God's hand? That's the question to ask.
11: Oh, yeah, no
12: question.
11: Absolutely. No, what Jesus is saying is no one can force you to be lost.
12: Yeah.
11: And that's a wonderful truth.
12: Yeah.
11: Now, here's what we want. We want you to have security. A person should have the assurance of salvation, but you shouldn't think that because you were once saved, there's no way that you can now be lost. That's a disaster. Your experience teaches you that that's not true because you know all kinds of people who used to be tight with God and they walked away. Oh, no, that's right. They were never saved in the first place. Sorry. Now, Romans chapter 11, verse 21. "If God spared not the natural branches," talking about Israel, "take heed lest he also spare not thee." Mm-hmm. In other words, if they were lost, you ought to be careful because you might be lost too. Colossians 1:23. If you continue in the faith, grounded and settled, and be not moved away from the hope of the gospel, why would he even say that if there was no chance that a person could be moved away? Paul wrote to the Philippians, holding forth the word of life, Philippians 2:16, that I may rejoice in the day of Christ, that I have not run in vain, neither labored in vain. You, as my follower, hang on to Jesus, because if you don't, I have labored for you in vain.
12: That's right. Paul talks about making your faith, those that made their faith a shipwreck.
11: Yes.
12: So
11: yes.
12: If they had faith and their faith became a shipwreck and they departed from God, I mean, that right there just blows the idea that once you're saved, you can never be lost out of the water. I mean, it's just a total contradiction.
11: Yeah, I got a list of verses here. Peter wrote about the pig returning to its vomit and so forth. If you choose to change your mind and say, I don't want to go to heaven, God won't drag you kicking and screaming. But don't change your mind. Turn to Jesus every day and face the future with confidence. Thanks for joining us. This has been Line Upon Line, brought to you by It Is Written.

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1: Hello and welcome to Crossroads here on 3ABN Radio. My name is Angela Lomacang. I'm glad that you're tuning in today. And listener, we are living in interesting times. Yes, we are. We're seeing things happen in this world like we have never seen before. And Jesus is soon to come, listener. I just pray that you make your calling and election sure. And today you may be wondering, what is God's will for my life? I know I've asked that question many years ago. God has a will for your life, listener. So you please stay tuned. This is going to be a wonderful program talking about God's will for your life. And the title of today's program is Tensioned Between Feelings and the Will of God. That's what we're talking about. Tension between feelings and the will of God. Yeah, you have feelings, yes, and there's tension. We live in stressful times, but we're going to see the will of God for your life through this program. And the Bible text that our guest, I'll introduce her in a moment,

0: She's a wonderful woman of God. She's written articles, books, done prayer lines, deal with spiritual warfare, and she has a wonderful prayer ministry. And this is Make Your Prayer Life Go Wow! And this is so good. I'm going to just share a few of them that she has done. Secrets of the Wow Praying Woman. What battle plan for spiritual warfare? Wow prayers for your spouse. Wow prayers of agreement. Wow prayer hacks. I've asked her about that one. That was interesting. Wow prayer and fasting techniques. Wow prayer journal. Wow prayers for the Holy Spirit. Welcome again. I am so excited to have you here.
1: Yes, I'm excited to be here.
0: Yes. Tell us where your beautiful accent is from, for those that are listening may not know.
1: Well, I'm from the Caribbean, so yes. I am a St. Lucian citizen. I'm also a citizen of Barbados, two beautiful islands in the Caribbean.
0: Did you say you're a citizen?
1: Well, I'm a St. Lucian.
0: Yes.
1: And I'm a citizen of Barbados as
0: really?
1: Well, by descent. Yes.
0: Oh. Now, you've also lived in Trinidad.
1: Yes, I did. So I'm a Trinidadian by association.
0: Yeah. I like that. I like that. Now, tell us about you. You got your PhD. Tell us about what you got your PhD in.
1: So I have a PhD in education.
0: Yes.
1: With a focus on administration in higher education.
0: Ah.
1: Yes. So it's about serving at the university level, which is what I've been trained to do.
0: Yes.
1: Teaching master's and PhD students.
0: What?
1: Which I probably do just sometimes as an adjunct faculty because I'm in full-time ministry.
0: Right,
1: yes.
0: Right. And she is a wonderful full-time ministry. She has done programs here at 3ABN, Dare to Dream, etc. And I have the privilege of having her here. Matter of fact, I love her Facebook. What do you call that Facebook?
1: The Let's Talk series.
0: Let's Talk series. And how did you come up with that?
1: Oh, that came out of me just trying to be free.
0: Ah.
1: Literally, like so many
0: that.
1: Thoughts in my head.
0: Yes.
1: And for so many years, just being afraid to fully express my thoughts, because writing is my outlet.
0: Ah,
1: it's the way that
0: I like that,
1: and it comes so easy for
0: yes.
1: me. And I remember a friend said to me many years ago, my thoughts are my words half murdered. So
0: ooh.
1: Even what you see on paper, it's not half of what's in my head. But I decided that I was going to free myself last year.
0: Yes.
1: Because I had done something I had never done before. It was a new experience.
0: Yes.
1: When I went back home on vacation.
0: Yes.
1: And I wanted to write about it. And I know if I wrote about it, I would probably get judged for it, because it's something so outside of what I was accustomed of when I was growing up. And so
0: yes.
1: I wrote about it.
0: Yes.
1: And then after I did that, I felt a little free. And so I decided, let me just talk about stuff that's in my head.
0: Ah.
1: Not knowing that it would resonate with so many people.
0: Many people around the world.
1: Yes.
0: With these let's talk.
1: So that's how Let's Talk was born. It was my own letting out my thoughts. And then the thing is, so many individuals are writing saying, you know, thank you for writing this. It's like you're in my head. Thank you for articulating what my experience is. Thank you for putting into words what I could not say.
0: Yes.
1: And so it's like, it didn't just set me free now to write. Now I'm addressing issues. People are writing me sometimes, can you write
0: I
1: about
0: love
1: this?
0: That.
1: Or that.
0: Yes, I'm looking at your page now. Let's talk about the moment you realize you've outgrown your old life.
1: Yeah.
0: And I love when you go into it, you put, indulge me.
1: Yes. People have written me about that, indulge
0: they
1: me.
0: Have.
1: They like that.
0: I love that.
1: Yes.
0: And then you have a picture of yourself. And you know, I just go into it, I'm like, wow. So when I go on Facebook, I'm like, when I want to get encouraged, I go to Dr. Nadine's page. And I see her with all these wonderful, encouraging words that the Lord has given you. Yes. Now, today we're going to be talking about tensions between feelings and the will of God.
1: Yeah.
0: Well, how did you come up with this?

0: What is this about? Explain
1: yeah,
0: this.
1: Yeah, you see, there's a lot of tension that arises. I actually had posted, oh no, that would be about our next topic, I think it is. But
0: Yes.
1: I write about these tensions, and I probably would have addressed that one even on Facebook too. And that tension comes from real life. That's
0: Yes.
1: the thing. It comes from people who love God, people who are praying,
0: Yes.
1: who are trying to do what's right, but what they're experiencing doesn't match what they're expecting. So your experience doesn't line
0: No.
1: up with your expectation.
0: Yes.
1: There is a conundrum between experience and expectation. Okay, God, I'm praying, I'm fasting, I'm doing all of these
0: Yes.
1: things, but there's no alignment. And so people don't talk about it because they feel like something must be wrong with them.
0: That's true. That's true. And what about tensions and feelings? How do you connect that?
1: Tensions and feelings are something, because the tension arises with our mismatched
0: true
1: experience, expectation.
0: Yeah. Yes.
1: And so when I look at scripture, for example, in the text we read in Luke chapter 2, Jesus himself, he expressed that tension as well.
0: Yes.
1: Because he actually says, if it's possible, let this cup pass from me.
0: True.
1: Nevertheless, not my will, but yours be done.
0: But yours be done.
1: And so he was also experienced that real life tension.
0: Yes.
1: And so as Christians, as children of God, if we're admitting it, every one of us at some point in our lives will go through that sort of tension, even with other individuals sometimes.
0: True.
1: Because sometimes we have expectations of somebody in our lives and
0: yes.
1: that person disappoints us.
0: Yeah.
1: And so now you're thinking like, does this person really love me? Does this person really care?
0: Right.
1: And so just think about our human experience
0: yes.
1: having that type of tension. Jesus now going through this life loves us so much.
0: Amen.
1: Wants to die for us.
0: Yes.
1: But it's like, this feels a little heavy right now.
0: Yes.
1: This feels
0: yes.
1: a bit much, if it's possible. Yes. So the issue is not a lack of faith, because many times people can think, maybe something is wrong with me. Maybe I'm not Christian enough.
0: Right,
1: right.
0: Right.
1: And then if you go and share it with somebody else, they may tell you things that may make you feel as if you're not good enough.
0: True.
1: But it's not a lack of faith. It's actually a human experience within our spiritual journey.
0: Yes.
1: It's almost like part of the process. And I think that's why we need to normalize that kind of conversation.
0: Yes.
1: So that individuals understand that sometimes our expectations of God may not match our reality. In my prayer series on right here on Dare to Dream Network, one of the topics I did was praying against your reality.
0: Ooh.
1: Because sometimes what we're experiencing
0: yes.
1: might feel real, but it's not, because we were taught
0: yes.
1: to experience the world through our five senses.
0: True.
1: We were conditioned to think
0: yes.
1: that we experience the world through seeing, hearing, tasting, touching, and feeling.
0: Right.
1: But when we look at the Bible, like, for example, Ephesians 6 verse 12, we understand that we do not experience the world like that, because it says the wrestle, the fight that we are in, the struggle, it's
0: blood.
1: Not against flesh and blood, not against
0: no.
1: what you can
0: no.
1: see. What
0: it's
1: you can
0: true.
1: Touch, etc. What you are fighting against is in the unseen world.
0: Is it ever? Yes.
1: Yeah, and so the
0: yes.
1: tension exists where sometimes our reality confuses us, because I'm expecting this thing from God.
0: Uh-huh.
1: My reality looks nothing like what the word says, nothing like what I'm claiming.
0: Yes.
1: I'm claiming the word. I'm expecting God to do this.
0: Right, right.
1: But in my reality, it has not happened. It hasn't manifested in that way. And so that is a position that when you find yourself in it, that's tension. That's
0: yes.
1: like, it's like putting one way. Do I continue to believe
0: right.
1: God? Do I just rely on what I'm experiencing? Because you cannot tell me what I'm thinking, what I'm feeling, what I'm experiencing, what I'm tasting, what I'm touching isn't real.
0: Mm-mm-mm-mm. What inspired this topic? This is amazing. It's true.
1: Yeah. It's just real life. It's just life. It's real life. The tension is real. And I myself, I'm telling you, like, I've been through in most recent times my own experiences
0: yes.
1: that had me living in that tension.
0: Okay.
1: You
0: so
1: know?
0: You've experienced
1: yes.
0: this. And the best experience, well, you can talk from experience.
1: Yes.
0: Yes. And it helps others. Yeah. Wow, but it's very, you're speaking in practical terms though.
1: Because we need people, you see, we do not want to spiritualize things so much to the point that it evades people's real experiences. We need people to understand, and I like to make prayer very practical. Yes. In my books, in The Missing Piece, yes, I want people to be able to get practical tools. For example, how can I have that relationship? What does that look like?
0: Yes.
1: Because practicality is important, and that could be my education background coming into play.
0: Yeah.
1: Thank God.
0: Yeah.
1: Because people do not need the abstractions of things. They need the practicality of it,
0: yes,
1: so that they can actually go through this,
0: yes,
1: this life. Life,
0: yes,
1: is hard.
0: It's
1: We need practical.
0: Now I have a question. Many people believe that strong faith means not struggling emotionally.
1: Mm-hmm.
0: How do you respond to that?
1: Well, I believe that maybe we are misinterpreting or misunderstanding a lot of things. And that's just one of them.
0: True.
1: That if I'm a person of faith, that means I'm not going to struggle emotionally.
0: Right.
1: Even Jesus.
0: We all, right? The green tree, the ripe one, the bright morning star. Yeah.
1: Even him.
0: Yes.
1: In his journey here on earth.
0: Yes.
1: Had to deal with the emotional struggle.
0: Yeah, he did.
1: The shortest text in the Bible says he wept.
0: Jesus wept.
1: He experienced emotions too, right? That's
0: one example
1: of him experiencing emotion. The example of him even saying, if it's possible, let it pass. The only way that you could say, you know, this is too much for me to bear is because you're experiencing an emotion attached to the experience.
0: Yeah.
1: And that's the reason why you're going to say something is possible. Sister Angela, this bag is too heavy. I cannot take it anymore. Just help me out. It's because emotionally I may be tired.
0: True.
1: I may be drained.
0: Yes.
1: I may be exhausted, frustrated.
0: Yes.
1: It's an emotion. There's nothing evil about emotion. Struggle does not mean struggling with your emotions or praying. It doesn't mean you lack faith. It means you're processing sometimes what obedience to God actually requires. Because the issue is not whether you feel, it's what do you feel with, or what do you do with what you feel?
0: Yes.
1: So it's okay to feel.
0: Yeah.
1: It's what I do with it, because you can feel disappointed.
0: True.
1: But you can still obey.
0: Right.
1: You see? You can feel confused, but you still trust God. And that's what we see in Jesus. He didn't suppress his feelings, but he didn't let his feelings lead his decision.
0: No.
1: So we don't need to suppress the feeling.
0: Right.
1: We could acknowledge the feeling.
0: Acknowledge it.
1: It doesn't influence my final decision. It might just sway what I'm going through. And that's a balance we need to learn. That if I am struggling for an emotion, it does not mean that I have made a decision. It means I'm going through a human experience.
0: True.
1: And so my decision to obey God is not hinged on what I feel, nor does my decision to obey God totally obliterates what I'm feeling.
0: Yeah.
1: And too many times as Christians, we try to pretend as if, you know, if we ignore what we're feeling, that makes us a better Christian.
0: Mm.
1: But when I think about life, I think about the Bible, I think about even things like, we don't want to go there, that's a little off, but I'll give a quick example.
0: Sure.
1: Joel 2:25,
0: yes,
1: when he talks about, I'll restore the years that the locust has given, the Bible literally identifies what the problem was before God even says what he's going, before he actually does what he does, he acknowledges. And so as Christians, sometimes we spiritualize so much that we are ignoring people's real experience.
0: I like that.
1: Yeah.
0: Sometimes we're ignoring their experiences.
1: Mm-hmm.
0: Wow. And that's not good. We have to listen to them. And that's what I like about you.
1: Mm-hmm.
0: You're a listener. You listen well. You listen to people. People come to you and talk.
1: Mm-hmm.
0: That's why you have Let's Talk.
1: Yes, let's talk about it. You know, this crazy thing is I just did a podcast interview recently from one of the things that one of the Let's Talk posts.
0: Yes.
1: And it was released on April 1, and it was about, let's talk about prescriptive Christianity.
0: Mm.
1: And that's because it goes into just what we're talking about. Ignore your emotions. Let me just give you a text to claim and that's it.
0: Oh.
1: Versus listening to you.
0: Oh.
1: Okay. So you just claim that word. And so it's easy to just say claim the word versus you help you now sitting and talking through things. And so it's like ignore your emotions and claim the word. But I don't think that's biblical.
0: No.
1: Jesus acknowledged he expressed his emotions and there's no issue of faith with somebody expressing their emotion. Where the tension exists,
0: okay,
1: and we have that tension is, do I trust my experience and my feelings more than I trust what God is asking me to do? Do I trust what my feelings and experience to lead my decision, or and that's a real tension.
0: It is.
1: It takes a lot of faith to continue to be obedient.
0: It takes faith. You said the key word.
1: When your reality looks nothing like what the word promises, it takes a lot of faith.
0: I like that. Yeah. My husband always say you have to be careful with feelings.
1: Yeah,
0: because feelings, I don't feel like this. Oh, I don't feel like that. Yeah, but faith, you said, is the key.
1: Mm-hmm.
0: Yeah, we could feel this way, but God says, no, do this, go this way. This is the way, walk ye in it, and that's the way to go.
1: Mm-hmm.
0: What would you say to someone whose reality is not aligning with what they prayed for?
1: That is, I think, in real life where we actually slow down, right?
0: Yeah.
1: I would say to that individual, you're not alone.
0: Yes.
1: You are not failing.
0: Yeah.
1: You are in a place that many people of faith experience, but few people talk about it. Because if we could go back, for example, to Luke 22:42, Jesus said, I understand he didn't say I understand everything. He said, not my will, but yours be done.
0: That's his humanity too.
1: Which means that it's where you don't fully understand, but you just still choose to trust.
0: Right.
1: That's all. And that is where real faith is actually formed. Not when everything makes sense, but when you choose God, even when it doesn't make sense. And so when you feel as if your life is not aligning with what you prayed for, probably the safest or best is to continue to trust and understand, number one.
0: Yeah.
1: Because I remember going through my own experiences.
0: Yes.
1: I remember two different points in life, but I majorly, and I was speaking with a trusted friend, and I was saying, you know, I told God, and I told him that I think it was April 2013. And I said to him, you know, if you have no purpose for me, you might as well take my life. I told him that. Because it's like, I didn't want to think of living a purposeless life or just a 9-to-5. It wasn't making sense for me. And so sometimes when we're praying about things and there's no alignment with what we're praying about and our reality, sometimes we want to give up. We may feel alone. Think about Elijah running for his life, thinking as if he was the only one who was in faith. And God said, I have 7,000 others who have not bowed.
0: Mm-hmm.
1: And so many times when we are living in tension, we are thinking we're the only one.
0: Right.
1: We feel isolated.
0: True.
1: And that's the reason why we need to keep in mind there are many who've gone before. I mean, I have my own personal experiences repeatedly in life, but we also have biblical examples. And the reason why I say my personal, because a lot of times we use the Bible as a passive way. And then we don't give people, they might say, well, these people died all these years ago.
0: Right.
1: So what about you? Have you ever gone through that?
0: Yep.
1: Has that ever happened to you?
0: Yes.
1: And so that tension is real.
0: It is real.
1: Okay. And many times people are feeling as if they are alone. They are feeling as if God has forsaken them.
0: Oh, yes.
1: And I could again prescribe and say, you know, he says, I am always going to be with you and never alone. And that's okay. That's comforting. But that does not think, that doesn't say that that person doesn't need a listening ear or an opportunity to talk through, because sometimes people need to talk through things. It's not just about giving them the text, because the tension is real, and it's in that tension that many people find themselves giving.
0: Yes.
1: That's a tension where people might give up on life.
0: Yes.
1: They might give up on the church community. They might give up on their families, because people are just going through too much. It feels like too much. I can't take it anymore. And you just clock out.
0: Or they take their lives.
1: Yeah. You just clock out because it's just too much. And so this tension between, you know, our desires, this tension between, you know, what is the will of God and my feelings versus the will of God, because the will of God concerning all of our lives, it's really about good things. He says, my plans are to prosper you and not to harm you. My plans is to give you great hope and a future. And as a result of that, we know for sure that God's desire is for all of us to actually do something very well. And that is where, you know, the tension continues to sometimes like put us through,
0: yes.
1: because we do not really get that. And to the listeners who are in, the tension shows up in real life, sometimes in practical ways, you know.
0: True.
1: And many times we're not able to identify what it looks like. We're not recognizing we're living in tension. Mm-hmm. But in because of what Jesus said in Luke 22:42, not my will but yours, mm-hmm. this is not passive. This, I think, is very powerful, because yeah. it is in that moment where we choose purpose over our preference.
0: Yes.
1: My feelings. I feel it. You can't tell me what I feel.
0: Right.
1: That's what we choose to be
0: yeah.
1: obedient over the emotion. Okay, Lord, you see, this is what I'm feeling.
0: Mm-hmm.
1: And I understand that tension. I've lived this, Sister Angela.
0: Right.
1: I know the tension.
0: Yes.
1: I understand it. But it's like, there are moments, most of the times, where I actually chose obedience over my emotions. And there are times where you feel frustrated enough that you're like, you know what? I am going to bow to my emotions. Let me tell you, it never leads us in the right place anyways.
0: No.
1: Never.
0: No.
1: Okay?
0: Never.
1: Our emotions, you mean?
0: Never leads
1: no,
0: us in the right place.
1: No,
0: don't trust your feelings, your emotions. I mean, somebody out there is going through a divorce or whatever, or and they go to the bottle. They say, oh, they go to drugs mm-hmm. to help calm them down. But they're running away from their issues, aren't they?
1: It's because, again, maybe sometimes they don't have the right tools.
0: Okay. Yeah.
1: To understand
0: right.
1: that this is not how you have to deal with it. Thankfully, for those of us maybe who don't drink alcohol,
0: yes.
1: or who don't, you know, go partying,
0: yes.
1: smoking and stuff. I mean, it's a blessing, but there's so many who do not know how. They don't have
0: yes.
1: the tools to understand that this is a cup out. Because I mean, I thank God that when I find myself in the tension, the place that I still find myself is speaking to the person with whom I have the tension.
0: Mm.
1: So I still find myself talking to him. You understand?
0: Yes.
1: Because that's the outlet.
0: Yes.
1: The outlet is not something else.
0: That's right.
1: And so that's been the outlet. And so we're just going to choose to trust him over what we maybe have no control about. And I just want to say to anybody who's actually
0: yes.
1: listening,
0: please.
1: If you find yourself in that space where you're feeling, or your feelings are trying to lead you into the path thinking
0: uh-huh.
1: that way, or it doesn't align with God's will and so on, I just want you to know that you're not alone, that you're not failing, that you are in the very place where faith is formed.
0: Yeah.
1: It is in
0: I
1: the
0: like
1: space
0: that.
1: Of tension.
0: Amen.
1: Where you're able to forge faith.
0: Mm-hmm.
1: That's
0: mm-hmm.
1: that place, because now you are positioned to either trust yourself, to trust God, to trust your experience, to trust the will of the word of God.
0: Yes.
1: You understand?
0: Amen.
1: And what is your will for me? Because we only know the will of God through the word of God.
0: That's
1: There's no
0: it.
1: Other way.
0: Only.
1: That's what reveals the will of God to us.
0: Yeah, the
1: okay?
0: word.
1: Yeah, the word. And so it's like, and many again will go for the tension of, do I really believe this word? Do
0: right.
1: I trust this word?
0: Right, right.
1: Is this word applicable to my life today?
0: Yes.
1: Is it applicable to my experience? That's the tension.
0: Yes.
1: But just imagine coming out of that place of tension.
0: Yes.
1: That's
0: yes.
1: where your faith is going to be like strong, because now you've chosen to trust
0: yes.
1: God more than you trust what you've seen, feeling, hearing, whatever it is.
0: Right.
1: Because
0: right.
1: we have all of these external forces, because our world is so busy. There's so much information. There's a lot happening. And so that sometimes increases the tension that we're going through.
0: But I love that what you're saying. We know Proverbs 3:5-6. Mm-hmm. Trust in the Lord with what? Mm-hmm. All your heart.
1: Mm-hmm.
0: Acknowledge him with all your ways.
1: Mm-hmm.
0: Yeah, and he will direct your path. But we can't trust us.
1: No.
0: Who are we to trust? We can't trust. Who? We cannot trust ourselves.
1: Nope.
0: There's a God in heaven who you can go to anytime. He's there. He listens. We know. He hears our prayers. Now, we have a couple of minutes left. I want you to take us out. Give us some encouraging, someone out there that's listening, some encouraging words about the will of God.
1: Yeah,
0: and
1: well,
0: feelings.
1: Yes, the thing is, we have to stop interpreting emotional discomfort as spiritual failure.
0: Mm.
1: Because
0: I like
1: too
0: that.
1: Many times we judge
0: failure.
1: Ourselves. Yes, we're thinking, and that's why people also give up, because
0: yes.
1: they feel as if they've failed.
0: Yes.
1: Because their feelings are not matching. So feelings conflicted does not mean that you lack faith.
0: True. I like say that again.
1: Yeah, if your feelings are conflicted, that does not mean that you lack faith.
0: Faith.
1: Okay, Amen. That's again the tension. It means you're
0: yes.
1: human.
0: True.
1: And so the goal is not to eliminate that tension. The goal is to learn to navigate the tension.
0: Yes.
1: To be able to say, God, I don't fully understand this.
0: Yes.
1: I don't fully like this. God, this does not. Oh, this is not what I have chosen. I don't like it. And I've been there where, Lord, I didn't choose this. I don't like it. But
0: Me
1: I
0: too.
1: Trust you enough to still follow you.
0: Me too.
1: And that's where faith is built. Not everything feels aligned. But when you choose alignment, even when it doesn't feel easy.
0: I like that.
1: Choose alignment. So you want to choose to align with his will, even when it's not easy, even when it's not the desire that I have. This is not what I want. I'm going to obey you
0: mm-hmm.
1: because I believe you have my best interest at heart. I'm going to obey you
0: yes.
1: because I believe you have the best in mind for me according to your word. Again, going back to the
0: Amen.
1: Word, that your will is for me to be prospered, to for me to be not be harmed,
0: yes.
1: and so on. And so even when it doesn't come in, we remember just Jesus' own words, not my will, but yours. And that's where we could settle the tension. When we're there in that space between what I'm feeling, what I'm experiencing, what does God, or what is the will of God? And so it's a place of trust.
0: It is.
1: It's a place of great faith development, but it takes a lot of courage to continue to obey, to continue to choose.
0: Wow. Wow, that was beautiful. Dr. Nadine Collins, thank you so much for sharing. Well, I hope you were blessed, listener. I was blessed. Put not your trust in man. Put your faith in Jesus. I'm going to sign off for now. My name is Angela Lomakang. Thank you for letting us be a part of your day. Keep walking in faith. Keep seeking the truth. And always stay tuned to the one who never leaves your side. His name is Jesus. 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Have a blessed day in Jesus.
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3: In Romans 8, 38 and 39, God's Word says, I am persuaded that neither death, nor life, nor angels, nor principalities, nor powers, nor things present, nor things to come, nor any other creature shall be able to separate us from the love of God, which is in Christ Jesus. How joyful that nothing can separate us from the love of God if we love His Son. 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
4: 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This Vacation Bible School is open to the public. Once again, attention parents, are your kids ready for a mighty big adventure this summer? 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The Mighty Minis VBS is held July 20th through the 23rd from 10 o'clock a.m. to noon at the Marion Seventh-day Adventist Church in Marion, Michigan. This Vacation Bible School is open to the public.
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0: Hello and welcome to 3ABN Today. My name is John Dinsey, and it's a blessing for me to be with you during this hour. Receive a hug from your 3ABN family. Thank you for being with us. And we also thank you for your prayers and financial support that make it possible for the preaching of the everlasting gospel 24 hours a day all around the world. Praise God. And we think of Matthew 24, verse 14, that says, "And this gospel of the kingdom will be preached in all the world for a witness unto all nations, and then the end will come." And we anticipate that this end will come soon as we see advances in the preaching of the gospel. Thank you for being with us. During this hour, you will be inspired as you hear a personal testimony of challenges with health, but also you will learn things about coaching that you did not know before. So we encourage you to stay with us and also to jot down information that you may be able to use for your personal edification and to share with others. I would like to introduce now our guest for today, and we have with us Dr. Stephen Gravener. Now, by his request, we're going to call him Stephen. Thank you for coming in.
1: Pleasure to be with you. Real pleasure.
0: Thank you. Thank you so much. And you are the director of Percepta Coaching.
1: Yes.
0: And we're going to learn about that today, learn more about you. But we would like to encourage you to be one of the prayer partners of 3ABN. This is a voluntary ministry that you can join by going to the 3abn.tv website and sign up so that you can pray for the prayer requests. And you'll receive a few every week to pray for. We don't want to overwhelm you. But also, you can also pray for the requests that we put on the screen or mentioned throughout the day and pray for other people. And when you do this, you are blessed and the other people are blessed also. It is a ministry that anyone can do. Everyone can do. So let's go to the Lord in prayer and ask for the Lord's blessing. Our loving and wonderful Heavenly Father, we thank you so much that we can trust in you. No matter what situation we are facing, we know that you are there. You promised that you will be with us always, even until the end of the world. And during this hour, we ask for the blessing of your Holy Spirit, that we may share words of life. But also, Lord, we ask that you will consider every request that has come to 3ABN today and during this week. We pray that each one will receive your personal attention and that you will send your mighty angels to do mighty things that we cannot do. We thank you for 3ABN and providing to be able to bring messages of hope, messages of warning, and messages to prepare people for the soon return of our Lord and Savior, Jesus Christ. We pray for your continued blessing as we hear the testimony and the experiences that your children need to hear today. And we thank you for bringing Stephen to us, and we pray that you will continue to be glorified in his life. We ask you for these blessings in the holy and blessed name of Jesus. Amen. Amen. Well, we're going to the scriptures right away here to the book of Ephesians chapter 3, and we are going to read verses 12 through 14.
1: Philippians.
0: Thank you very much. Philippians. I was in Ephesians. I think we turned the page and then we are there. Philippians chapter 3, verses 12 through 14. And here we have in God's word, "Not that I have already attained or am already perfected, but I press on that I may lay hold of that for which Christ Jesus has also laid hold of me. Brethren, I do not count myself to have apprehended, but one thing I do, forgetting those things which are behind and reaching forward to those things which are ahead, I press toward the goal for the prize of the upward call of God in Christ Jesus." Amen. Amen. So, Stephen, what would you like to share about this verse that you would like to leave with the children of the Lord today?
1: So one of the reason this verse is particularly meaningful to me now is, as you mentioned, I do coaching with individuals, but through an experience, which we'll share in a little bit, I've really come to focus on resilience. Mm-hmm. Many people are hurting, right? You know, past several years, there's been COVID, and that's hindered people's growth in a variety of different ways. There's so much anxiety. Mm-hmm. And so how do we help people become resilient?
0: Yes.
1: It's been a personal journey of mine. And this passage connects to that. You know, Paul recognizes that he hasn't reached a particular point. I'm not already perfect, but he's moving forward. He's going in a direction. He's reaching forward. So having some forward aim, a purpose yes. that he's going to is particularly helpful. And then there's this whole idea of, you know, not rehearsing all the things that have happened to us in the past, forgetting that which lays behind. Certainly, we need to be cognizant of those things, but not to get stuck in them, not to dwell in them. And then again, verse 14, pressing forward, realizing that God, even though we may have difficulties in life, and all of us have different difficulties in life, perhaps it's early childhood difficulties or adult issues, but God's called us to something higher.
0: Yes.
1: And he wants to keep us moving forward. And it's not always easy.
0: Yes.
1: To move forward, particularly in when you're in the midst of things.
0: Yes.
1: So learning how to be resilient, knowing that God's calling us that way, learning some tools, it's just an important part of my coaching now. And so the verse resonates with me in a very direct way.
0: Yes. Thank you so much. I appreciate that. You know, as you were talking, I was reminded of something that happened, and I saw anxiety at a person being baptized. I was a young person. And I did not understand what was going on, but the pastor baptizing did not explain what was happening. There was this lady. And so the moment came for the part where she is submerged underwater. And the pastor hesitated and he kind of said, okay, we're ready when you are. And the person was, you can tell there was some fear and anxiety.
1: A little resistant to going under the water.
0: Yes. And she went. And she literally put her face just on the surface of the water, and she stepped back as if she was facing some life and death situation. And then the pastor said, please understand that she has a fear of water, and so she has done her best, and we should accept this as enough that the Lord will accept.
1: Yes.
0: Because the idea of her just getting in the water was a challenge for her. So we should not look at one person's anxiety as something light that, yes. Why are you stressed about that? Because every person has their own challenge and fight.
1: No question. We all have our own background. We have our own history.
0: Yes.
1: Our own different triggers that perhaps we're not even aware of. And being compassionate is really important. You know, if you think about the emotions of Jesus in the New Testament, compassion is the emotion most ascribed to Christ.
0: Amen.
1: More than love, mm-hmm. although obviously God is love, but he felt compassion for the crowds. That's what the gospel writers use more than any other emotion to identify Jesus.
0: Amen. Thank you so much. I'm going to go ahead and let people know a little secret that we haven't revealed yet. And that is that you are a doctor of theology. You're also a professor, actually, at Southern. Tell us just briefly about that.
1: Sure. I'm an adjunct professor at Southern Adventist University, which is in Collegedale, Tennessee. And I teach Revelation for the master's students. Mm-hmm. So it's once every other year when they have a group of master's students that want to take their program. And I thoroughly enjoy it.
0: Yes,
1: nice. And actually, I've been to Cuba a couple of times teaching there at the seminary there as well.
0: Oh, very good. I recently returned from there.
1: Okay.
0: And they have students there now that are studying, preparing themselves for ministry. Yep. Well, at this moment, we'd like for you to be inspired by a musical offering, and I'm going to call it a musical offering to the Lord. And for you, it is entitled Be Thou My Vision by Laura Palmieri.

0: Amen. Praise the Lord. We thank Laura Palmieri for that selection, Be Thou My Vision. If you haven't heard this song, it's one of the songs that you can find on the 3AVN Pillars of Faith CD. And also, I'd like to read to you just the first stanza. Be Thou My Vision, O Lord of my heart. Not be all else to me, save that Thou art. Thou my best thought, by day or by night, waking or sleeping, Thy presence, my light. Beautiful, beautiful hymn. Well, we would like to learn a little bit more about coaching. And the first question is, can you define what coaching is?
1: Sure. So let me begin with a kind of an illustration, if I can. So consulting is when you get an expert that comes in to an organization and kind of looks at what people are doing and then tells them how to do it. Therapy is when someone has a need and they go to another expert and they get help with their particular needs are. Mentoring, again, you have an expert who gives advice to somebody younger. Coaching is a very different dynamic. In coaching, the client, you, are the expert. And as a coach, my work is to kind of give you a second brain.
0: Okay.
1: To like ask you questions to make you think more deeply. People that I work with that are either leaders in ministry or leaders, pastors, leader in churches, business leaders, they're all very accomplished people, but all of us get stuck sometimes. So coaching is the art of helping people think deeply through their problems and come to their own conclusions. So like, oftentimes, if somebody comes to you, like, or if you go to somebody and you want advice, you might say, well, this is my problem. Usually what we do is we take the problem, input it into our brain, and then give you the solution that works for me. The problem is you and I are very different. Our brains work differently. Our backgrounds are different. Our skill sets are different. And so the answer that I might give you as a friend, as an advisor, doesn't really take into account who you are. So that the strength of coaching, let's say, is the ability to give you time to think deeply and come to solutions that work for you. So, you know, being a coach is a little bit like being a nature guide and walking through the brain and trying to point out people's thinking processes and ask deeper questions to get people to reflect more fully on things that are important to them and how to come to their own solutions.
0: Very interesting. So somebody that is, you mentioned different aspects of people that need coaching. How do they know, how do they come to the conclusion, well, I think I need a coach?
1: Yes. So a lot of people in the book of Revelation, which is one of my areas of interest, there are these letters to the seven churches. And the letters are addressed to the leadership of those different churches. And there's this one church called Laodicea. And Laodicea has a particular problem. She doesn't know her condition.
0: Right.
1: Most leaders are painfully unaware of how unaware they are. But a leader that wants to grow seeks a coach, just like an athlete who wants to excel at the Olympics or something like that, they get a coach who can step out and say, you know, I noticed this. Mm-hmm. What do you think about it?
0: Yes.
1: So leaders that are very interested in moving forward, reaching their potential, getting unstuck, being resilient, those are the kind of people that usually seek out a coach.
0: So I was going to ask who benefits from coaching. Who actually benefits from coaching is the person is seeking help to improve in some area, whatever their expertise are. You benefit. Do you benefit or is just the other person benefit?
1: Like me?
0: Yes.
1: Yeah. Oh, well, I benefit because there's a lot of satisfaction in what I do. So, and maybe I should share a little bit about what got me into coaching. I'm from a Jewish background, and my father died when I was fairly young. And in my high school years, I was wandering, and then I had an encounter with Christ in my early 20s. And dramatic change in my life, very focused, driven, started moving forward. And shortly after, I started getting involved in a variety of different ministries, and I worked in a ministry in New York City a number of years ago. We ran a vegetarian restaurant. And the leader of that ministry, unfortunately, was very charismatic, but was morally bankrupt.
2: Oh.
1: And brought a tremendous stain upon the whole organization. But part of the problem was that the board didn't know how to address it or didn't address it.
2: Mm-hmm.
1: Godly men, but still didn't know how to deal with it. And so that made a real impact in me in leadership. I was like, leadership is really important.
2: Yes.
1: On all levels, you know, church,
2: great responsibility,
1: government, it's all, leadership is really important.
2: Mm-hmm.
1: And so it pushed me into studying leadership from a biblical perspective, reading a lot, experimenting a lot. And really over the past 40 years or so, I've been focused on working with leaders and in trying to encourage leaders. One of my purposes is to help leaders not continue to make the same mistakes,
2: mm-hmm.
1: to increase their awareness,
2: yes.
1: and to begin to move forward in reaching their own goals, attaining what they want to see in their ministries.
2: I would like to ask you, what comments do you hear from the people that go through the coaching process and how do you evaluate this to find out if the coaching is being effective?
1: So the most thing I hear is, that's a really good question. coaching is asking a lot of questions.
2: Okay.
1: Like a little bit like being an interviewer, you know. So I'll ask questions. I pay close attention to facial expressions. So try to listen very intently. And so I try to read those micro expressions and then ask, well, what were you thinking when that happened? And certain kind of questions, like there's a way of getting deeper. If you had a particular issue, for example, you were trying to wrestle with and I asked you for some solutions, you might throw off one or two pretty quickly. And then I might ask you, well, what else? Then you're going to have to start to think a little bit more.
2: Yes.
1: And then you'll come up with that one. And then I'll say, what else? And now you're really getting down there and you're really thinking. That first one is almost rote.
2: Okay.
1: So to have people experience that is impactful for them. How do I know it's making a difference in their lives? At the end of each coaching session, usually there are things that they have decided they will do before we come back together again. And so, you know, it may be a list of different things. And then when we come back together, it's like, so did you accomplish those? How did that go? So there's always at the end of a session, what next? And then at the beginning of a time together, did you accomplish it? And so that gives us both measurement, tracking progress.
2: Ah, so the person has to reason as you're leading him through this coaching process, the person is reasoning as to what works and what doesn't work.
1: Yes. Yep. And they may come back and say, oh, I tried that and it didn't work. Like, fine. Okay.
2: Let's step back and look at it.
1: Yep. Exactly.
2: You know, Stephen, one of my interests that from time to time I stop and look at it is how the brain works. Yes. And how the brain works and how memory works and these type of things. So, is there a connection with the coaching and how the brain works that you can relate to us?
1: 100%. I've taken a couple of neuroscience courses for coaches. I'm not a neuroscientist, but yes, you know, if you have a very schematic illustration, if you imagine your wrist or your arm here being your brain stem mm-hmm. connecting to the part of the brain, and then if you put your thumb here, this could be your amygdala and the hippocampus, your limbic system, which is involved in memory and emotions. And then if you just fold things over, you got your prefrontal cortex, you have your dorsal lateral prefrontal cortex and different aspects of the brain, and they all work together differently in goal attainment and growth. And so, you know, learning how to ask questions, learning how they interact is for me, it's thrilling to understand how we're created. It's a really interesting book, Book Education. And on page 17 of that book, the author writes that all of us are created in the image of God, and we have the power to think and to do. And individuals and who that power is developed, they become leaders. So this ability to think and to do is like a creator.
2: Yes.
1: Vital. And so, you know, thinking of how the brain works, it's really, really exciting. And it connects to resilience as well.
2: So does your coaching involve problem solving?
1: Yes, of course, yes. Usually at the beginning of a coaching session, I'll ask the client, what's top of mind for you? What's the issue that you want to resolve? And then we'll work from there.
2: Concerning how the brain works and the understanding that a person learns through doing and repetition, how is coaching a part of that?
1: So the doing usually comes after, as they're going about their lives. Our time together is much more internal, thinking through what's going on and what their beliefs are that might be blocking them in reaching what their aims are.
2: We're talking right now at this point about an individual, but do you also work with a group of individuals or perhaps organizations?
1: Yes, I work with teams as well. Sometimes I do personality profiles with teams. Teams can see how their personalities interact with one another. I do leadership training with teams, so both individuals and teams.
2: So these are some of the aspects of building a resilient life for organizations, would you say?
1: Yes. So particularly as people come together, I mentioned earlier, some people might have an anxiety issue that other people don't recognize. And when you're in a team, and particularly if you're doing a personality profile, you begin to see certain aspects of different people. And then that hopefully moves the team toward resilience. And resilience has become a key part of the work I'm doing now. We talked a little earlier about my own difficulty or illness that I had with my liver.
2: Oh, okay. We're going to get into that in a moment. But I'm wondering if this aspect of coaching organizations, does it help in working out the team working as a unit?
1: Unquestionably.
2: Yes.
1: Unquestionably. There's different assessments that can be done. One of the key things for teams is it's often called psychological safety or a circle of safety, where people feel comfortable enough that they could challenge the leader over something and realize, no, it's just going to be okay, or they can be open enough. So creating this circle of safety is really important for teams. And so coming together in a dynamic, we talk about that, how do people feel the culture is here? How do people handle conflict here? How do people reach their goals here? A variety of different aspects.
2: Very good. Very good. Is self-awareness involved in this
1: Always.
2: Process
1: the foundation.
2: Of coaching?
1: from my perspective, that's the foundation of all my coaching is self-awareness. Again, we're the angel the Church of Laodicea doesn't know what it doesn't know and thinks it's completely different. That's the worst part of it.
2: Yes.
1: We think we're okay.
2: We're okay. And we don't have any need of anything.
1: We think everything's going fine. Our leadership is fine. Our ministry is fine. And we don't realize what's really happening. And that's the most dangerous. So self-awareness is foundational.
2: Is there in your mind some things that you keep seeing, perhaps in organizations, that, for example, they have this particular weak area? Is there a 1, 2, 3?
1: No, it's usually more of uncovering what I call the thinking path.
2: Yes.
1: So our thoughts give rise to our feelings, and they give rise to our actions, and they give rise to our habits, and that ultimately gives rise to our character, right? Thinking, feeling, actions, habits, character. In organizations, you could swap out character at the end and you could put results, but it starts with our thinking. And if organizations are not getting their thinking clearly or the results they want, we often have to go back and uncover, so what are the beliefs here? Do you have limiting beliefs, like this is not possible? Do you have growth beliefs? Do you think everything's permanent and nothing can be changed? Or do you think things are situational? Do you think everything's personal? Or is it just, oh, it happened in this circumstance? So there's a lot of thinking habits, thinking patterns that we try to uncover.
2: Help me walk through this aspect of coaching, because we mentioned organizations, and when I think organization, sometimes we think of a company that has a product, but in this...
1: For me, it's ministries, some businesses, it is businesses as well, mm-hmm. but ministries, churches, pastors.
2: That's exactly where I wanted to go, because I see this also involving ministry.
1: Totally.
2: Also, let's say conferences.
1: Yes.
2: And also the pastors that are as in leaders of churches. How does this work for the different types of organization? Let's say you already mentioned the ministry. How about a conference?
1: To this point, I haven't had the privilege of working with a conference. I'd really like to. But for me, I would start with the executive committee.
2: Okay.
1: And begin to ask questions. Or I might just sit in there and watch
2: mm-hmm.
1: how the executive committee interacts with one another.
2: Yes.
1: There's all sorts of dynamics. Do people do soft asks? Oh, could somebody do this? Rather than, will you do this and have it done by Friday?
2: Yes.
1: You would watch how the whole organization comes together, how they interact with one another. Pay attention. Just kind of be there as an observer and then jump into the coaching role and say, oh, I noticed these three things happened. What do you think about it?
2: Very good. So I see this also beneficial for a church.
1: Churches.
2: That has elders and deacons, deaconesses,
1: no
2: women's ministries, men's ministries. Yeah. No question.
1: 100%.
2: So let's say a typical church, how much time would they need for the coaching process?
1: So I'm doing a 4-day retreat for an organization.
2: Mm-hmm.
1: I do this occasionally. We'll go on site, and then they might invite me back for a 1 or 2 day, or it could just be a 1 day. It could be a half day.
2: Mm-hmm.
1: Really depends on the organization and their time constraints.
2: And it depends how much benefit they want.
1: Yes, this is true too. How much do they want to invest?
2: Yes.
1: In terms of their time.
2: Yes.
1: That's really the biggest investment.
2: Mm-hmm. I have a question about leaders, because sometimes, I guess the question can be formulated this way. What causes, or what are some causes of leaderships, or leaders getting stuck in their leadership journey? Like they learn something a certain way and they get stuck
1: and we just become habitual.
2: Yes.
1: This worked here and I'm going to keep doing it.
2: Mm-hmm.
1: And then unfortunately becoming resistant to counsel, although the more you rise in leadership, generally speaking, the more difficult it is for people to give you real good feedback. And so we just kind of replicate what's happening.
2: You know, it comes to mind now that perhaps some leaders are not willing to admit they need some coaching. Have you found that in your experience? Like, oh, no, yes. That's for somebody else.
1: Everybody recognizes that they need it, for sure.
2: So,
1: and it's you know, people feel like, okay, I'm doing fine, or I'm way too busy.
2: Mm-hmm.
1: But I understand that. But really, that's why, you know, my ideal person is somebody that recognizes the benefit of it, wants to move forward, and is willing to take the time and effort to do so.
2: So one more question before we get into your testimony, because I don't want to miss that. In what ways do you help people meet their

0: Okay.
1: Then there's execution. And under execution, there could be a whole host of different things. Time blocking, starting small. There's a variety. We could spend a lot of time on execution.
0: Yes.
1: Then there's an assessment aspect where I stop and look and see how things are going. Pardon me. And then there's learning. Mm-hmm. So I have a framework, I call it IDEAL, that really is very effective in helping people meet their goals.
0: Excellent. Excellent. I'm sorry, I have one more question about that. You mentioned obstacles. What would you consider is one or the biggest obstacle?
1: One of the biggest obstacles people face is that they might have conflicting images. So, for example, particularly in ministry, ministry is really important. Working for the Lord is really, really important for people. And family can be really important. So an obstacle can be, I have competing values.
0: Mm-hmm.
1: What do I do about that? How do I handle those competing values? So that might be a very familiar obstacle. And identifying that and then figuring out a way to adjust it is really important.
0: Yes. Well, you know, this is very, very interesting, but each individual has some challenges in life, and each person is a leader in one way or another.
1: Yes. Leadership is a very broad area.
0: Yes. We think of mothers and fathers, they're leaders of their households.
1: Yes.
0: Yes. But as a person, you have faced some challenges health-wise, and this is a process of, you know, you feel sick, then you find out what you have, and then what do you do once you find out what you have? Tell us about your experience, your journey.
1: Sure. I'd be happy to. And again, it's been very impactful for me personally and my growth. 2005, 2006, I was diagnosed with a liver disease, and mm-hmm. it's called primary sclerosing cholangitis, PSC. Very rare. They don't know what causes it. There's no cure. You just get sicker and sicker and sicker and sicker. Your liver gets harder and harder and harder. And then you get all sorts of byproducts of that. You lose a lot of muscle mass. The liver stops synthesizing protein appropriately. So the body begins to cannibalize protein from the muscles. So you begin to lose weight, you lose muscle mass. Fatigue is just ever present.
0: Wow.
1: There's a difference between being tired and fatigue. Being tired, you take a nap, you feel better. Fatigue, you're just always tired. I was diagnosed in around 2006, and it was quite a journey. One key part of the journey was I would get these infections in my liver, and I had a very hard time clearing the infections out. So I was just sick. I would take antibiotics, I'd get better, and then the infection would come back. And so finally they inserted something, it's called a PIC line, where they put a catheter in, and there's a way that they can deliver the antibiotic close to the heart on a continuous basis. So I went to the hospital for that, for them to put the PIC line in. And I mentioned earlier that my father passed away when I was fairly young. The way he died was he was in the hospital for a heart issue, and they inserted a catheter up his vein toward his heart.
0: Wow.
1: And they punctured his heart.
0: Oh, no.
1: And they killed him in the hospital
0: there. Oh, man.
1: And so I'm in the hospital, and they're doing this PIC line, and I'm thinking to myself, okay, it's been 50 years, 50, 60 years, it's been a long time. This is not the same thing. Relax.
0: You know, oh, wow.
1: So it's very emotionally.
0: Oh, yes, I can understand
1: connected.
0: That.
1: A lot of things coming through. Obviously, that was all, it was fine.
0: Mm-hmm.
1: After that, I had another flare-up. I went to the doctors, and they did an MRI, and my doctor said, you need to come back into the office. And I thought, well, that's not a good sign. So I went back into the office, and she's said, see here, she picked up my liver on the screen. She says, you see that mass there? That's cancer.
0: Oh, no.
1: You have 6 months left to live. And I was like, no, really? So I went out.
0: Let's go back. You're saying
1: it's a misdiagnosis.
0: Misdiagnosis.
1: Yes.
0: But when you hear that,
1: I hear it,
0: you're not thinking misdiagnosis.
1: Right. Well, first I was like, really? And then we went to another liver specialist, and he's like, yeah, you have 6 months left to live.
0: A second person said
1: that. And then we went to a third specialist, and they said the same thing.
0: Oh, no.
1: So at this point in time,
0: you're thinking you have it.
1: You know.

0: and I'm telling my family, and clearly it's a very emotionally draining experience. Yes. My priority at the time was, I need to clean the garage before I die. So it's amazing the things that come to your mind, right?
1: I don't know if I would think of that.
0: Then we went to another physician. My sister, my older sister, had a friend from high school. His daughter worked at Emory Hospital in Atlanta, got us in there. And he, the doctor there, took his own scan, didn't want to look at anything. We came in, his resident came in and said, "You don't have cancer." And I was like, "What?" And then he came in and he goes, yeah, you don't have cancer.
1: Oh.
0: What they thought was cancer was actually my left lobe. My left lobe had shrunk to just the size of a mass. And so it was really small. And he was like, "Don't let anybody operate on you. You don't have cancer." Praise the Lord. But it was like trauma. And then I kept getting sicker and sicker and sicker. At the time, I was president of an organization called Outpost Centers International, a great ministry. I had to step down from that. I was pastoring. I stepped down from that.
1: Wow.
0: And just really, really weak. And the only solution was a liver transplant.
1: Mm-hmm.
0: But the problem is, to get on the list, you have to be really sick. And I never quite got that sick.
1: Oh.
0: So we were in this limbo stage.
1: But in your estimation, you're really sick. But in their estimation of really sick,
0: according to the markers for a transplant, you don't meet those markers.
1: Okay.
0: Fortunately, things have changed, and now they do more live donor liver transplants.
1: Okay.
0: And so my wife and I were visiting a ministry in Africa. I had edema. I was really sick. And she started searching for a place to do a transplant,
1: mm-hmm.
0: and found the University of Pittsburgh Medical Center. And the strength of UPMC is that they take all sorts of cases. And so we made an appointment. We made an appointment. I think we reached out in June. We had an appointment in August, had our first initial visit. They said, "You are a perfect candidate." And we had the surgery scheduled for November. So it was very quick.
1: Mm-hmm. Wow.
0: And my son, my youngest son, Jeremy, I have three kids. The youngest son, he was the one who wanted to be the liver donor. So we made the appointment and went into the hospital.
1: Wow. This is traumatic. I mean, the idea that you have cancer, and then three individuals saying the same thing that are experts in the field. That's really...
0: Yeah, it is pretty, even still just talking about it. So it's very emotional.
1: Yes, yes.
0: And here's the thing, you know, all those aspects, you can kind of like, "Oh yeah, okay, I'm okay."
1: Mm-hmm.
0: But no.
1: Well, when they tell you something like, "You have 6 months to live."
0: Yeah.
1: The mind begins to wonder why, and what am I going to do now? Is there any way out of this? And a lot of people were praying for you.
0: Yes. A lot of people were praying for me.
1: Tell me about your wife praying for you.
0: She was really a hero. She was going to burn herself out. She was like making my wife was making these drinks for me, and mm-hmm. you know, was really going to keep me alive. Fortunately, we're like, "Don't kill yourself trying to keep me alive."
1: How about her experience when she hears 6 months?
0: Yeah, we all, you know, my kids, my wife, my mom rather, my sisters. It just was like,
1: devastating.
0: Wow, what are you
1: going to
0: do? Devastating.
1: Yes.
0: That's the word.
1: Yes.
0: And yeah, I'm very grateful that it was a misdiagnosis.
1: A misdiagnosis.
0: Sure. Amen.
1: That's one of the times you're grateful for a mistake the doctors made. Yes.
0: True.
1: Well, praise the Lord. Praise the Lord that it was a misdiagnosis. Yeah. And now you are scheduled for a liver transplant. Help us understand this, because the average person, I don't think, knows what is the impact on a person that receives the liver transplant and the impact on the person that donates the liver. I mean,
0: that's a really perceptive question. And partially it depends. Like, so, some donors will actually have post-traumatic stress from that,
1: mm-hmm.
0: and it will impact their personalities in some ways. So, a friend of mine, his brother was a donor for him, and it somehow you know, it, for a while there, it took him time to get over. My son, on the other hand, it's a very resilient personality, and he didn't really have a lot of pain, and he didn't have a lot of negative dynamics, and he came through pretty good.
1: Praise God. Praise God.
0: For the recipient, you know, there's all these emotions. First of all, it's my son, and the risk is small, but there's a risk.
1: Yes.
0: And so, you know, there's that concern. What if something happens to him?
1: Absolutely. Absolutely.
0: And then for the donor, I mean, for the recipient, rather, there's different dynamics. Mm-hmm. You know, it's a long road. So, you know, surgery went fine. Mm-hmm. We went here. To just give you an insight into my mind, the day before the surgery, I thought, I really don't need this.
1: Oh, no. You know,
0: I was...
1: You're thinking, I'll just live through this.
0: I'll just live through this and everything will be fine. You get sick enough and then you feel better and you think, oh, I'm okay. Mm-hmm. Not aware, totally unaware of how sick I was.
1: But you mentioned, perhaps we need to hear it again. You mentioned that they say, we don't know what causes this.
0: Right.
1: We don't have a cure. So basically, what do they say? All we can do for you is this.
0: It's the transplant.
1: It's the transplant. If you don't get a transplant, then what happens?
0: You just get sicker and sicker and then...
1: You die.
0: Yeah. So let me illustrate it. So we had the... We went to the hospital. Fantastic hospital. They were an excellent job. Mm-hmm. Their whole staff.
1: Wonderful.
0: The day after the surgery... The surgeon came in, he had a picture of my liver, but what he mentioned was it was the smallest liver he'd ever taken out doing this for years. And behind the liver was a hepatic vein, which is supposed to be the size of a hair, but it was really like two fingers thick.
1: Oh.
0: It was ready to burst.
1: Oh, so it was wow. Really,
0: if we hadn't done the surgery then, could have been a week, could have been a month, could have been 6 months. But most likely the liver would have the vein would have burst rather, mm-hmm. and I would have bled out very quickly.
1: Wow.
0: So very grateful for God's providence.
1: And the process.
0: And the process.
1: Yes.
0: And the miracle of that they're able to do that. So they take out my whole liver, and they take out 60% of the donor's liver, put it in there, rewire it, replumb it, whatever they do. And now they're both 100%.
1: So
0: you're fantastic.
1: Praise God. But, you know, my mind says, okay, they took out 60% of the liver and he's able to,
0: the organ that grows back.
1: Ah, there you go. I was trying to remember it regenerates. Praise God. That's
0: so
1: a miracle.
0: He has 100%. I have 100%.
1: Praise the Lord. Yeah. Praise the Lord.
0: We're both very grateful, you know, for the timing, everything connected with it. So surgery went well. Recovery was a bit of a journey. Mm-hmm. I think I have a picture of me after surgery. I had lost a lot of weight. I was down to about, 90 pounds, 85 pounds when I got home.
1: We have a picture on the screen. For those listening on radio, you'll have to hear a description.
0: So it's me standing there. I got this t-shirt on that, you know, talks about recycled parts, which I haven't.
1: You're standing...
0: Yes.
1: Like the day after surgery.
0: It was a couple of days. It was a bit later, but they got me up and around really quickly, mm-hmm. you know, try to walk. I had some issues. One of the things that happened, they give you staples and they take the staples out, half of them 1 week, and then you go back and they take the other half of the staples out the next week. And when they did that, my skin burst open.
1: Oh,
0: and,
1: no.
0: So my small intestine
1: complication
0: came out.
1: Your small intestine came out? You're calling that a small complication?
0: It burst. It was a thing. Oh. I don't want to be too graphic for your listeners. So they had another
1: challenge.
0: Trauma,
1: yes.
0: In there. And so to get to the resilience point, we were with my whole family. You know, after I left the hospital, there's this physical recovery.
1: Yes.
0: But then there was the emotional and spiritual recovery.
1: Mm-hmm.
0: We were away. We went to an island for my birthday. I have a picture of that with my son, who is the donor. And the two of I are standing there next to one another. We're in a beautiful location.
1: Mm-hmm.
0: And yet I was feeling really anxious.
1: Okay.
0: And
1: wow.
0: Couldn't figure out what what the issue with the anxiety was, sad, and it just would come in waves. And then I was with some friends a couple of months later, and I was talking to one of them, and I was describing what I was going to, and he said, post-surgery trauma. I was like, oh, there's a name for it? And so that pushed me to explore resilience.
1: Okay.
0: So for example, just having a name for an emotion helps mitigate the power of the emotion.
1: Okay.
0: So once I said, post-surgery trauma anxiety, that's what that is.
1: Okay.
0: And to help people be resilient in coaching, we begin to think like, okay, how can you begin to identify what you're feeling?
1: Yes.
0: And name it? Now, the recovery's continued. Since that time, my daughter, who flew out for the surgery, and my oldest son, who was there for the surgery, and my youngest son, they do adventure races where they give you a map and you have to go through the woods and find these checkpoints, 10-hour races, 3-day races.
1: Wow.
0: 5-day races, 8-day races. But we did a 10-hour race. Got a picture of that as well. This was about a year after surgery.
1: I see some intensity on your face there on that picture.
0: So we, we were a mixed group. Mm-hmm.
1: How many people?
0: So there were 50 teams in the race. Mm-hmm. We were a co-ed team, my daughter and my two sons and I. And we actually won our division and
1: came
0: in fourth overall. So not bad for an old man with a liver transplant.
1: Excellent. Praise the Lord.
0: Happy about that. And so my kids keep pushing me. Exercise is important. Resilience. And I went with my granddaughter's 13th birthday. We climbed Half Dome in California. Again, just a wonderful experience, just keeping moving forward. And that's become a kind of a metaphor for life, is that, you know, to have resilience, as we read earlier, our text.
1: That's incredible. We see this picture here. You're on top of a mountain.
0: Here we are on the top of Half Dome.
1: Half Dome, okay.
0: Beautiful 15-hour hike.
1: Wow, 15
0: miles,
1: hours.
0: Excuse me, 16, 17 miles round trip, 5,000 feet elevation. It was a hike.
1: That's quite a hike.
0: It wasn't a stroll. But keeping moving forward is really important for resilience.
1: Yes.
0: Learning to label emotions is really important for resilience. Learning to reframe emotions is really important for resilience. And by that, I mean, instead of saying, I'm anxious, it could be, that's an anxious thought. Try to just look at it a little differently. And there's been a lot of work done with functional MRIs and how the brain works, that when we actually name emotions, it quiets down the amygdala region, the limbic region of the brain.
1: That's interesting. The brain is a marvelous, marvelous thing
0: totally
1: God has created. You know, there's a picture that I would like to see if we can put up again. That is you and your son. And this is your youngest son who donated the liver.
0: Youngest son. My daughter's name is Joy. And then there's David. And this is Jeremy, the youngest. Mm-hmm. And you could see his T-shirt. Of course, I'm a liver donor. Who wouldn't want a part of this?
1: Yours says, powered by recycled parts.
0: Yes.
1: Yeah. Beautiful picture. Beautiful picture.
0: Yeah.
1: And praise God. Praise God that he has, you can look back and see the Lord at work. And can you say a statement that says, I am grateful for it, seeing your experience?
0: I am grateful for the providence of God that led me to the right place. I'm grateful for the tremendous amount of emotional, social support that I have. You know, my wife, my kids, my family, grandkids, sisters, mother, church friends.
1: Praise God.
0: I'm grateful for the learning experience. And I'm really grateful, really, for this. I'm really learning more about resilience. And I'm hoping to put it in a book called Second Wind, my own testimony, memoir, and lessons on resilience.
1: Excellent, excellent. Well, this is a moment we'd like to put some information about you on the screen for anyone that would like to contact you. Maybe they're going through a similar experience and also would like to know more about coaching.
0: Yes.
1: Please. And so let's go ahead and put the ministry website. And that is, www.percepta, that's percepta.coach.
0: And that's important, not .com. Dot coach.
1: I like to read that again. www.percepta, P-E-R-C-E-P-T-A .coach, C-O-A-C-H. Email. Yes, you have one of those as well.
0: Same thing.
1: Email is steven@percepta.coach. Again, .coach. steve@percepta.coach. And once again, that's P-E-R-C-E-P-T-A.coach. Well, Stephen, it's time for a 3ABN News, and we're going to go to that in a moment. And we encourage you to stay by because we have final comments in just a moment. Now listen to the news.
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1: We praise the Lord for His goodness and mercy. Well, we are here with Dr. Stephen Gravener, and you have been hearing about coaching and his experience with a health challenge and how the Lord brought him through it. Well, we have a moment for a final comment. What would you like to say to God's children?
0: So I'd like to encourage your audience. Again, people have had a variety of experiences. Not all of them are positive experiences. And so, but to realize that even in those difficult experiences, God's still working. God wants to continue to move you forward in a very powerful way. I'm reminded of the passage in Romans 8:28, you know, we often quoted it that all things work together for good. I like to think about it as God working all things together for good. And the things in themselves may be very painful, are oftentimes very painful. And yet God wants to continue to move forward with them, with you, in those circumstances. And for myself, I'm very happy to help, be an assistance in any way I can. If there's somebody that's interested in coaching, or if you have a ministry that's interested in exploring those kind of things, please feel free to reach out to me. I do a short-term 3-day event with leaders where we work individually with leaders, personality profile, and help them move into a personal growth plan. Just, again, you could send me an email if you're interested in that as well. But above all, I want people to be encouraged that no matter the difficulties that come, we're built for resilience. God has put it in part of our mental frame, our ability. He's given us a variety of tools that once we can learn them, they really strengthen us and propel us forward into a very uncertain future.
1: Thank you very much, Stephen, and we want to thank you for being with us. You are on a journey. You are facing challenges. Allow God to be a part of it, and it will be much better. God bless you.

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once again we declare that paradise can be regained. Jesus Christ has given us an option. He that believeth in the Son hath life. The scriptures say, he that believeth not the Son of God hath not life, but the wrath of God abides on him. Let's not let that happen. Let's turn to the Lord with all of our hearts, strength, time, talent, and treasure, and realize life on the highest plane. It can begin right now as you reach out to him in your way. Love to hear from you. If we can help you in any way that we're able, our mailing address, Night Sounds, Wheaton, Illinois, 60189. Let's embrace the God of paradise and his provision for us. Till we meet again, a great day tomorrow to you, and a peaceful good night to each and every one of you.

I wonder if you've noticed how many stores and businesses and residential homes and other kinds of buildings have some sort of a sign outside indicating that they have a security system. I know in our office, we have one. Somebody comes in the door and you happen to be in another part of the office or in the back room, and someone comes in through the front door, this little chime sounds like this.

I'm Bill Pierce, and I'm glad you're there. And we're going to try to make you feel safe tonight. In fact, I've entitled our time together, Security System. As I do often in choosing a title, sort of like to look up and see what the experts have to say as far as definition might be concerned. Most of us know pretty well what safety and security mean. But let's see what they have to say. Definition, Mr. Webster states, a freedom from fear, danger, anxiety, or doubt. Security, a state or sense of safety and certainty. A protection, a defense against attack, interference, or espionage. So, with that as a definition, do you feel safe tonight? Again, I hope we do come to you with a sense of security. I'm going to choose musical selections at this point that have in them the words safety and or security. Here's a voice you haven't heard for a long time on radio except through the Billy Graham Crusades. George Beverly Shea, the venerable legend of song, has sung to more people than anyone in history, past or present, or possibly future. A beautiful number, one of the old ones, Safe in the Arms of Jesus.

The beautiful and familiar voice of George Beverly Shea, singing one of the great songs of our faith, written long ago by a blind authoress named Fanny Crosby. She wrote that after the death of her 12-year-old daughter, who died in drowning. So there's a lot behind so many of these old songs. Tonight's program, Security System. Thought I'd let Larry Dalton, expert pianist, play a little more of that song behind us here. John Fisher, in his book, What on Earth Are We Doing?, mentioned that if there is one human emotion that's common to just about every aspect of society today, it's fear. In a fragmented world, people fear encroachment from all sides. Violent gang wars of the inner cities are glaring pictures of what happens in a more covert way in society as a whole. In fact, really, not many neighborhoods are safe anymore. When a crazed gunman can walk into a grammar school gymnasium in a sleepy Scottish town and point-blank murder 16 kindergarten kids and a teacher, anything can happen anywhere. So we live with close personal fears, closer into our very experiences, like the loss of a job, a distant global fear like the collapse of world economy. Everyone knows that the next Great Depression probably will be worldwide in scope, as would be the next World War, of course, which would probably be the last. And who can push the button on a spray can without wondering if the hole in the ozone layer is going to tear open and melt the Arctic Circle, or turn the planet into a water world? Tonight's program, Security System, finds us not so much bearing down on our close surroundings or environment or our natural fears, but we want to come into a segment of our being that looks ahead and fears the unknown. Nowhere does fear hit closer to home than that fear. And so we look at job security, it's a myth. Social security is no longer secure. Technology, well, this is changing the face of the world so fast that certain skills needed today probably will be obsolete tomorrow. Employers, a fluctuating free market system that can mean, well, the addition of 30,000 jobs today or the collapse of their company tomorrow. I was noticing that the cover of philosopher Stud Terkel's book, The Great Divide, pictures an American flag pulling apart with stripes going to one side and the stars to the other. Society is coming apart at the seams because the rich seem to be getting richer, the poor getting poorer, and as someone said, the bottom is dropping out of the middle. Most people in this country, even the ones who seem secure, nonchalant, are falling apart. Maybe you notice it as I do, even on the highways. Drivers seem to be so intent on getting to the next red light, screeching to a halt first and taking off like they're in the Indianapolis 500, with this concentrated look on their faces as if I've got to get there or I'm not going to make it. Can we relax? Someone gave me a book with the title God's Promises for Your Every Need. One of these needs is a freedom from fear. And actually what this book contains is nothing other than pure Scripture. So I looked in, under the titles, and I saw one and said, Guardian, just replete with Scripture verses. And I'd like to share a couple of them with you tonight, because it's this, God's Word, the Holy Spirit, these give peace and a cessation of inner hostility and fear and dread. Isaiah 43:2, a very familiar passage to many. When thou passest
through the waters, I will be with thee. And through the rivers, they shall not overflow thee. When thou walkest through the fire, thou shalt not be burned, neither shall the flame kindle upon thee. Psalm chapter 3, verse 3. But thou, O Lord, art a shield for me, my glory, and the lifter up of my head. 2 Chronicles chapter 16, verse 9. For the eyes of the Lord run to and fro throughout the earth, to show himself strong in the behalf of them whose heart is perfect toward him. Well, I hope that doesn't mean any fear to you, because most of us would say, well, my heart is anything but perfect toward God, if that's the criterion I've had it. To be set apart to him is to trust him. That's all there is to it. To put your full weight, spiritually, intellectually, emotionally, upon him. How about this word from Deuteronomy chapter 1, verse 30? The Lord your God, which goeth before you, he shall fight for you, according to all that he did for you in Egypt before your eyes. And then one more before our next music. 2 Thessalonians chapter 3, verse 3. But the Lord is faithful, who shall establish you and keep you from all evil. Tonight's program, Security System. Do you feel safe?

Lisa Bevel, you're safe with me. You're in tune with Night Sounds. I'm Bill Pierce. Thank you for being right there tonight. Our program title is Security System. So we ask the question again tonight. What do you fear? Are you afraid of anything? Well, any children listening probably are afraid of the dark. Maybe some of you who hear me now fear something tomorrow. What could it be? How about the results of a physical or medical test? Joy Morgan Davis wrote, "I awoke just now in the night, and I found moonlight spread across my bed, soft, like silver silk, a pearl-pale coverlet of heavenly light. It's amazing how quiet I feel. No qualms. No quickened pulse. Tomorrow, my beloved physician, my friend and confidant, will tell me the results of the tests. I wonder, but I am not afraid. There have been times I've forgotten how much you care. How you can turn tragedy into triumph as easily as you turned water into wine." Tonight's program, Security System, is meant for you and me. You can tell God what you fear right now. I'm going to have to confess that I fear the unknown. And I shouldn't. I've been a Christian for a long time. And I'm on the air right now trying to persuade you that there's nothing to fear. But being human, I do have those moments of panic, of being alone, or perhaps fearing failure, being insecure. Maybe some of this is the result of things that happened long ago. Let's just pause for a moment. I'll be back to this subject in a couple of seconds. May I inform you, in case you've just joined us, that this is Night Sounds. I'm Bill Pierce with you, and each night we come together like this. We select a new topic, a different kind of subject, and if we settled on it before in years past, we'll come at it again from a different vantage point. Certain stress areas and emotional conditions of each of us bear repeating. Repeating of the remedy, spiritually and emotionally. Maybe you're in pain right now, from surface lacerations or surgery, or what's worse, inner pain, emotional suffering. God is able to take care of that. Let's just together release it to Him. Heavenly Father, I know there are so many tonight listening right now who are panic-stricken. They fear the unknown. They fear the future. Maybe they fear You. Lord, You said, "Come to Me. I am the Good Shepherd." The Good Shepherd gives His life for the sheep. You are our Shepherd. We will not fear. You've promised it. No matter if we walk through the valley of the shadow, we will fear no evil because You are with us. Thank You for that. And I pray that You'll touch that one who's scared to death right now, of whatever age. Give us the peace that passes all understanding. Right at this moment, touch that one who's reaching out to you. In Jesus' name, amen. Night Sounds continues after we go off the air. In the interim, I just want you to stay listening, and I hope you can join us the next time we come together like this on Night Sounds. And if you can't, we leave you with something in your hand that you can touch and hold, such as compact discs of the music of Night Sounds. This is not a cleverly placed commercial. No subtle innuendos. We're not money makers here. We're not marketers. We are ministers of grace. And we just thank God that this is not a profit system that we're into. We have certain costs, of course, that we face to produce
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Right now, I'd like to play a piece of music for you that will comfort your heart.

You are my hiding place. I will trust in you. We just heard it in the music that was sung. King David said it three times in Psalm 56. You are my hiding place. I will not be afraid. And the love of our God is our eternal security system.

with the thrilling choral sound of the National Christian Choir of Washington, D.C., we bring to the close another Night Sounds feature. I want to thank you for being there, for responding. And once again, if we can be of any help to you as we are able, please let us know. And we will do everything we can to be your friend. Till we meet again, a great day to you tomorrow, and a peaceful and restful good night to all of you.

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2: 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In this episode, we will talk with the author of our monthly newsletter's lead article, talk about the Vacation Bible School, known as VBS to many children, and the Grand Rapids Free Dental and Medical Clinic. John Duman is my partner here for this monthly issue. He's the editor of the Ministry News, and he's our IT director. Good to have you with us again.
3: Thanks, Tom. It's good to be here.
2: And I just happen to be Tom Majeur.
3: Well, you know, we knew that.
2: Okay. Hey, would you lead us for a word of prayer,
3: John? Sure. Heavenly Father, we thank you for all that you do for us and many things we don't even think about. We pray, Lord, that you will continue to bless this ministry and this broadcast. May people be drawn to you. I pray these things in Jesus' name. Amen.
2: Amen. Well, John, we have a lot of things to talk about, but we lead off with the Ministry News. That's the printed version. It's the full-length, in-depth report. Will you introduce our lead writer?
3: Sure. This month, we have David Bulldog, who wrote the lead article, and it's a pretty impressive piece of work. I would like to have met the person you're writing about.
4: Oh, my dad.
2: This is David Bullock, the president and founder of Strong Tower Radio.
4: It's good to be here, guys, John and Tom. Thank you.
2: Well, tell us about that article.
4: Well, you know, I was thinking about just radio in general, and my dad, he loved to listen to the radio a lot. His dad, he actually listened to the, back in the 30s, when my dad was born in 29, all they had to listen to was hockey games up in Montreal. My dad was born in Montreal, and so it was just kind of a way of life for them. And I don't really get into that in the article, but through the course of events, my dad was led into the Seventh-day Adventist Church by a friend who most people would have written off. And this young man just made a way, and it was just an opportunity for my dad to follow in faith the Lord's leading from the, basically my dad would call it the ghettos of Montreal, to a full-time wonderful maintenance job at Hinsdale Hospital. And I just kind of go through how my dad did that. And he had some handicaps, he had some challenges, and one of them was whenever he got to Chicago, somebody had taken his wallet. And so he came to this country penniless, but he got his all of his documentation, and, you know, this is July 26th, the 250th anniversary of this country. And my dad came here penniless. He had a job. He made something of himself. He started a plumbing business with a brother-in-law. And it was just a real blessing how the Lord led him step by step by step. And I kind of go through that in the story.
2: That's something to look forward to.
3: Yeah, your dad was 10 years older than my dad.
4: Oh, really?
3: Yeah.
4: Okay, well, he was 10 years older than my mom, too. So my mom and your dad were the same age.
3: Yeah. Yeah, very interesting story, folks.
2: And so you want to read that. If you're not on our subscription list, you'll want to get on it by emailing us. There's a place to do it on our website to get on the mailing list every single month for a free subscription. But there's many other articles in this newsletter every month. And John, tell us about the next one.
3: Well, our Changing Lives article this month is actually a continuation from last month. We're talking about Jeff and Katie and their experience coming up to the point where they were baptized. It's even more interesting than the first half, so you'll have to catch it.
2: All right. We're looking forward to that, John. And the current events is my responsibility. It's a privilege, and I look forward. It gives you a preview of what's happening this month. Just like this program, we look at, first of all, to share, we have a lot. John, you and I did a lot of time, spent a lot of time at camp meeting recording program. Traditionally, we produce 13 programs. We thought that was a high water mark.
3: Well, you did anyway.
2: I did. Okay. Well, two years in a row, we did 13 programs. We started with like six and then seven, eight, whatever, and just creeped up. And it's, oh, that's a comfortable, we can do this. Well, this year it was 26. So we have programming through the end of the year in one of our programs and the next 3 months on others. So you've got a lot of really neat people. Camp meeting just is a time where we come together and a lot of subject matter experts are available. So with that in mind, we also are adding a couple new programs. One is God's Great Earth with the Mud Guy. And this is a guy who really loves creation, and he gets right into the mud. And he says, tells us, hey, David, why don't you tell us a little bit more about the Mud Guy?
4: Well, Rich Aguilera is the Mud Guy. He, if you listen to Discovery Mountain, there's a whole series, one session, which is all about the Mud Guy. And they go out, they do dinosaur digs, the whole thing. If you watch 3ABN Kids Channel, you'll see him. He has some programs that they're on the 3ABN Kids Network. So Rich Aguilera, he contacted us because of a friend up there, codename Mother Nature, up north of here. And Mother Nature told Mud Guy, hey, you ought to be on Strong Tower Radio. So we got in touch, and now he's going to be on the air.
2: The rest is history.
4: Yeah.
2: Well, and then other special programming, this is, by the time this airs, we'll already be into the season. We've started celebrating the 250th anniversary of the signing of the Declaration of Independence. We started a week early. We're doing a series, Declaration at 250, and it's focused on religious liberty then and now. How has it changed? How has it matured? You'll see with some of our guests. We did Jennifer Gray Woods. That was last week. That's episode one. Episodes two through five are with Scott Ritzma. John, many of our listeners are familiar with Belt of Truth Ministry and Scott Ritzma.
3: And they should be.
2: They should be, yes. Well, he's going to bring that all together into how the history of the Constitution will be covering that. And then we just, John, just this morning, we're in production here. We talked with Pastor Jay Gallimore. He has done many of our specials. He has such a keen insight into things. We're going to be doing a program on the Declaration and Bible prophecy. Talk about an interesting match that many people may not connect the dots, but after this program, they will be able to do that.
3: It's pretty exciting stuff, folks.
2: It sure is. Well, John, the other things that we have coming up in a regularly program is a Q&A. We did start that last year. Q&A.
3: That would be a live Q&A.
2: A live, recorded live.
3: Well, recorded live, but it was a live Q&A.
2: That's right. That was at the camp meeting. We had listeners of the Garden Guy came together and peppered him with questions. And he loves it. He loves that live stage of those questions, unrehearsed.
3: Well, he does a good job at it, too. I don't know that I could do that. Even talking about things that I have an interest in, but yeah, I don't know that I could do that.
2: It's always good, always good. And the Creation Animal Care will be the second segment. This one will be on horses. So we go on the site, and we did that with Dr. Edie Hanna. It's always fun to do that out in the field with the interesting things of on-location recording, horses and dogs and roosters and all those other things that take place. Another thing that came up is we did something with DNR. It's summer, and when it gets hot, John, most people think about swimming.
3: Okay.
2: And there, well, that and air conditioning, but...
3: Okay.
2: But anyway, he talks about the importance of summer safety. This is Pat Whalen. He is a seasoned veteran of the Michigan Department of Natural Resources Park Division. He has supervised along Lake Michigan many of those parks, and now he's a supervisor of the Southwestern Allegan Plainwell District. What an interesting guy. It was a great interview. He's going to talk about high tech in swimming. They have on some of the beaches, they have high tech devices that for safety can keep track of it, give warnings. When you make a call there, if somebody's in trouble, you go to the pole with the blue light, you pull that down, activates it immediately. No intermediate, goes right straight to the emergency thing, and they send down, the sheriff's department sends down the equipment. The ambulance comes down, cuts that time, and makes things much more safer.
3: So it doesn't help you swim any better?
2: Not yet. Well, they're working on that, I'm sure.
3: Okay. Like, you know, you mentioned that people are looking forward to swimming and or air conditioning. There are some of us who think that we're currently in the season of 3 months of bad sledding.
2: Yes, well, you're a youper, so that probably has something to do with that.
3: It might.
2: Good point. I cannot speak for everyone, apparently.
3: That's true.
2: But he also talked about, we did three sections with him, and one of them was on the free weekends. And as my dear sister of the Garden Guy says, free is good.
3: Free weekends.
2: Free admission into the park. You do not get free camping, but you can come in free.
3: Okay.
2: Oh, I think it's also you get some free fishing.
3: Okay.
2: And a few other things like that. So it's kind of a fun way to introduce and get reintroduced if it's been a while since you've been to the park.
3: Sure.
2: And the last one is he talks about is that broader picture. We as Christians know that we are stewards just like Adam of the earth, and we need to take good care of it. And he talked about stewardship. So what a nice blend of a little bit of fun and outdoors and recreation, but also talking about our responsibility as created beings by God.
3: Important messages.
2: Super, yes. This week on Strong Tower Radio feature, Rich Sutton gives kind of a front row view of the economic crises and the gospel going forward in Cuba. And we touch base with him every so often. It's only been 3 months or so, but things are changing. It's a very interesting interview.
3: Yeah, it's a powerful one as well.
2: We did an interview with Coming Together Ministries, a powerful ministry of talking about lifestyle issues, and a good interview. And then it's, John, believe it or not, it's back to school.
3: Not for me.
2: Not for you. Well,
3: and
2: you know.
3: I think you're probably out of that range, too.
2: I am, too. The kids are probably not waiting to go back to school, but we're talking about it's time for parents to start thinking about the school year and where the kids are going.
3: That's true.
2: If they're going to go to the local school or if they're going to make another choice. And so we're going to we had one of the schools come right here to Strong Tower Radio and do a field trip.
3: Yeah, I did.
2: And the kids and their teacher told us all about their school.
3: And we've had Northview come every year and do a program for us. So,
2: absolutely. In fact, John, just as that's a side note, but the graphic that we put with that program when we promoted it, the likes was the highest on Facebook that's ever happened. It went to 78,000 views of that.
3: Yeah, cool.
2: So that was just totally amazing. And we went down to see the Niles Adventist School. And that school is so attuned with nature. Outside of every single classroom is a rack, a portable rack of mud boots. Now, that kind of goes with the mud guy, I would think, but...
3: Okay. I wasn't there for the mud guy, so I'm not sure.
2: Oh, you weren't there for the school visit either.
3: No.
2: It's just that school has a walking trail, a creek that runs through it, and what kid doesn't love stomping in the water in the creek and whatever? They can do that with liberty to a certain extent, but that school is very attuned to the outdoors, and they just, it's a wonderful school. I
3: really
2: enjoy it.
3: Sounds like a great place for kids.
2: It is, it is. And just a little peek into August, we did an interview with the Animal Husbandry Program down at Andrews University, and you can learn a little bit about that too. So a little bit of back to school in July.
3: Too early to do that.
2: All right. Well, John, that completes our first segment. But in our next segment, we're going to talk about VBS. So the summer is not over, kids. There's still time for Vacation Bible School.
3: So I was going to ask you, Tom, did they have Vacation Bible Schools when you were a kid?
2: Back in the old days, yes. It was in the first or second century, but yes, they did have it.
3: They were different back then, though, weren't they?
2: They were. They were 2 weeks long. I mean, that was serious school.
3: Yeah. I can remember being dragged into this by my mother, I believe. I played trumpet in fifth grade. I got to be the heralder of everything, and I had to play my trumpet every single time kids came in. The first two or three times, it was really just death-defying as far as the feeling goes, but after a while, it became, okay, whatever. But, yeah, they were completely different. Did you ever go to Vacation Bible School, David?
4: Just one time.
3: Just once?
4: Well, we lived so far away from the church, it was hard to get there.
3: Okay.
4: So I just remember playing with plaster or Paris or something like that, and that was about it.
3: Yeah, they had great crafts back then, too. I don't know what they do now.
2: Always had the singing, the B-I-B-L-E.
3: Yep. Right. That was one of the songs.
2: That's right. Well, we're going to be talking to Sarah Canada. She writes these programs. You always wondered who writes those programs, but some of us do, John. So anyway, we'll get to talk to one of the authors and talk to a Vacation Bible School, a person who's doing it for the very first time, and that anybody with an effort might be able to do Vacation Bible School.
3: Well, not me, but feel free, Tom.
4: I've done Vacation Bible School. We did not even have a plan. We just did it, and we had such a fun time. It was great.
2: Oh, praise the Lord. Well, we'll look into that segment after the break.
5: This is Ruthie Calkins from Tustin. The Bible tells us that heaven will be the dwelling place of God's friends. 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
2: We're back with Strong Tower Radio today, preview for July. It's summer, and it's must be VBS season. We have the director of children's ministry for the Michigan Conference of Seventh-day Adventists, and she is the point person for the SAB school, the Christian ministry in the Seventh-day Adventist Church in the state of Michigan. But she's also the VBS leader, coordinator, inspirer, and lifelong lover of VBS. Sarah Canada, welcome to our program.
6: Well, thank you for having me.
2: I have, upon rumor, heard that you are a lifelong VBSer.
6: I am. I grew up attending Vacation Bible School every year. My mom and my aunt would put together countless hours decorating sets and writing programs and leading songs and making snacks and crafts for us. So I just grew up with a love for Vacation Bible School, and I think I've done around 20 of them myself now as an adult.
2: Well, it sounds like it's generational with your family.
6: Yep. We have a love, especially for kids and for children's ministries, and it's true. It was passed on to me from my mom and also my aunt. In fact, my aunt loves it so much that she still comes to help me with Vacation Bible School all the way from Myrtle Beach, South Carolina, to the state of Michigan. So we really do love it as our family.
2: Oh, wow. Hey, that being said, you yourself have written 6 Vacation Bible Schools. I could not even imagine what creativity and thought processes go through to make a Vacation Bible School that you share with many people.
6: Well, I really believe I have one of the greatest jobs around. I love working in children's ministries. I love teaching kids about Jesus. And writing Vacation Bible Schools is just that. You know, Vacation Bible School is an outreach. It witnesses not only to our own Adventist kids, but also to the children in our community. And I have a wonderful team. I go to the Belleville Seventh-day Adventist Church, and that's in the Detroit area. And we work together writing this program. My whole family is involved. My husband and my brother helped to write our games program. We have, my mom helps to do the snacks, and my sister-in-law does the crafts. And we have a special biology teacher from our church who helps us to write our special science station. Every year that's different. Dr. Atkins, who mm-hmm. is our science guy from Camp Asabo, he does Nature Nugget videos. We have it's a wonderful team. We have our Sabbath school teachers. They write a preschool program as well as a teen program. And we even get the kids from our Adventist high school, from Great Lakes Adventist Academy. They help me to record all the music. And then we have some children from across the state of Michigan come together and sing it to make song videos to share in the churches. So it's really just a group project. You know, we all work together. I work with Cheryl Bernard at the Michigan Conference Office for Seventh-day Adventists. And it's so much fun. The Lord just gives you creative ideas. And working together with a wonderful team year after year really has just helped to provide the programs that we can offer through the Michigan Conference.
2: So I hear you saying a couple things, is that you test market it, you pilot it at your church, and then work out the bugs, and then put that out to the general public.
6: Yes, we do. So we write it a year in advance. The one that we have across Michigan this year is called Mighty Minis. And that was, that VBS explored how even the smallest helpers can do mighty things for God. And our newest one that's coming up is called Battle for the Crown, and it's a game-themed Vacation Bible School that looks at the story of the great controversy, starting with the war in heaven and then taking us all the way until we go to heaven. And so that's an exciting one that's coming up, and we're going to be piloting that July 13 through 18 at the Belleville Seventh-day Adventist Church. So if you want to come and see a fun Vacation Bible School, we'd love to have you if you're traveling through the Detroit area.
2: Well, you know, with that in mind, the idea pops in my head that if a vacation Bible school, usually you order it and you have to perform it. There's a little bit of helps along the way, but could vacation Bible school leaders literally come to your vacation Bible school, observe your group doing it, and then the next year they can perform it themselves?
6: Absolutely. We would love to have visitors come. Some visitors, in fact, one of the ways that our church is able to produce our vacation Bible school is because we do get helpers from local churches who come to see our programs. For example, last year we had a group leader from Ann Arbor Church who came over and brought children, and this year they're doing the same Mighty Minis program in their own church. So we would welcome visitors. The Lord has blessed us. We're a small church, but our entire church and many of our surrounding churches help us during that week, and the Lord has truly blessed our efforts.
2: I can just imagine from what you described of this team, they're seasoned, and you put out the theme and the basic guidelines, and they just go to work. Each one knows what to do, and amazing things to come out.
6: Yeah, praise the Lord. And we also do a vacation Bible school workshop in the Michigan Conference Office in Lansing every year, where we bring some of these seasoned teachers, and then they can teach all of our vacation Bible school leaders and helpers. They can show them. We walk them through a day at vacation Bible school, and we try to just think of everything that you would need to do a program at your local church. We try to have that in a nice binder for everybody. And then Cheryl and I are always available at the conference office to help teachers as well.
2: Is there some contact information you would like them to have? We're going to wind up the show with this also, but please give that to them, because if they catch it this time, and then maybe they'll have their pen the second time you present it and fill in some of the blanks.
6: Sure. You can contact us at MISDAKIDS@MISDA.org. That's MISDAKIDS@MISDA.org. 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You can just get a little taste of it if you check out our website as well.
2: If you visit that site, and I have, you will come away with at least one gem from your website.
6: Praise the Lord. That's our help. That's our hope.
2: Well, this is your one quiz. Can you name all six and the seventh vacation Bible school that you've written and produced?
6: All right. So let's try to think. Faith on the Farm was our first one. Mission Cruise. Mystery in the Middle East. Race of Faith. Mighty Minis. And then this will be our next one coming out, will be Battle for the Crown.
2: All right. Fantastic. So listeners of the vacation Bible schools that have been reported here to Strong Tower Radio, and we have promoted that we're putting PSAs for, we've got Kalkaska starting on July 13th through the 15th, that same week. That'll be Mighty Minis, and that's the brand new one that Sarah Canada produced. Number two will be in Muskegon, same week, July 13th through the 17th, True North. Then next will be Niles West Side. That'll be Rainforest, same week, July 13th to 17th. Sarah, it seems like July 13th is VBS kickoff week, or the
6: popular
2: peak.
6: Week. It's a popular week.
2: Yes, we got through the 4th, and the teachers have 1 week of preparation. They're ready for vacation Bible school.
6: That's right, yep.
2: And then down in Sawyer, that's July 20th, the next week, July 20th to 25th. That's going to be Heroes. And then the last one that we have on record, and they do come in. Once VBS leaders hear about these programs, they send them into Strong Tower Radio. And, of course, we put them on air, and we also put them on our Facebook page also. And the last one is in Gladwood, Michigan. That's the following week, which will be July 27th
7: through the 31st, and that's Race of Faith. And you also produced that one.
6: Yep.
7: Well, they could just go VBS hopping and see all of Sarah's Vacation Bible Schools.
6: Hey, our kids used to do it when they were little, and we loved it, just to get a little taste of the different Vacation Bible School programs.
7: Fantastic. Now, Sarah, would you share again the resources about your Vacation Bible School? And we're going to try to see if we can find one of the Vacation Bible School, a newbie who's got extreme excitement, great organization, a great team over in Muskegon. 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
5: 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We want to remind you, God is still in control, and Jesus is coming back soon. Remember Romans 8:28, and we know that all things work together for good to those who love God, to those who are the called according to His purpose. May God continue to lead, guide, and richly bless you.
7: We're continuing our Vacation Bible School segment with a Vacation Bible School leader. She's a first time, but been involved with Vacation Bible School a few other times as supportive role.

0: vacation Bible schools?
1: Most importantly, the youth are an important part of our community and our church. And the sooner we can teach them to cite God in their daily lives, the better off they're going to be and the better communities we will have.
0: Absolutely. You know, Laura, as you were talking, I can remember vacation Bible schools going back literally decades. I can literally name quite a few of them and positive fun times that we had. Now, you are, tell us a little bit about your background. You have a special skill of organizing and inspiring people, and putting on a vacation Bible school is not a one-act person.
1: For sure. I have some experience as a registered nurse, and spent over 30 years in long-term care, primarily in nursing homes, as the director of clinical services. And it was always a challenge to get staff in, to keep morale up, to heal our elderly patients with spirit and joy, along with the physical needs. And so this is absolutely the opposite end of the spectrum. But I am excited to take the skills that I've learned over the years and apply them to VBS so that we might grow our children's knowledge of God.
0: Amen. And I think about this, Laura, this is like your third year of doing this. It's amazing that you're a testament that people can give back to their communities, give back to their churches by being a vacation Bible school. You do not have to be a lifelong children's ministry specialist with multiple degrees. You just have to go to maybe a training seminar before the year begins and read the books and work with people.
1: It's super easy, self-explanatory. It does break down each group, and for an example, we have sing and play, wild Bible adventures, glacier games, tundra treats, sticky scripture, imagination station, and compass closing. And each one of those came with an easy to follow guide for each station.
0: What is your favorite part of the Vacation Bible School program that you're producing this year at the Muskegon Seventh-day Adventist Church on Evanston Avenue, July 13th through the 17th, beginning at 6 p.m.?
1: Oh, absolutely. You are right. And that is, again, July 13th through the 17th, 6 to 8:30 at the Muskegon SDA. We are very excited this year because one of the things we're going to have is God sightings. And what that is training children to see God in their everyday lives. We know that Jesus is busy and he's preparing a place and he's not just sitting around. We want kids to know of all the things that God is doing in our lives today, and if we can train them, just like bird watchers, on training to watch birds, then you can discover all the different species. If you could train your children's eyes to watch for the signs and sightings of God, they will have that throughout a lifetime, and they can grow and see more of God in their life. So very excited about God sightings. It's going to be a spectacular experience.
0: What ages is this appropriate for?
1: I would say elementary school. We are going to have, we do have a Juno's Playhouse for little pups. So from anywhere to 4 to 14, I would encourage them to come.
0: Absolutely. Well, give our listeners the details one more time. And listeners, if you happen to be in the Muskegon area or within driving distance, so this might be one of the experiences you

0: like to do. And as we talked with Sarah, she and her family used to go to more than one vacation Bible school. Maybe it's called that VBS hopping.
1: Yes, vacation Bible school. Join us for a trek in the true north of the big state of Alaska. Alaska looks a lot like Michigan in the summertime. 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Where? Muskegon Seventh-day Adventist Church, 3040 Evanston Avenue, Muskegon, Michigan, 49441. And God bless.
0: And I understand, Laura, that this is a free event, and free is good.
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0: Well, you've been listening to Laura Van Valkenburg, and she's the director of the True North Adventure Vacation Bible School at the Muskegon Seventh-day Adventist Church. Another option for you this summer, while along with the other ones, that you can find on Strong Tower Radio's community calendar. We'll be back after this break.
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0: 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It gives you an idea what's happening up not only on Strong Tower Radio, but also in our community. Speaking of community, the Michigan Amen Free Clinic is happening again. This is the third season. The next one up is going to be in Grand Rapids, Michigan. And in order to get the details of this, we have Dr. Michael Keenan and his wife Melanie Keenan, as well as Raina Moretta. She is the person who's coordinating it locally for the community. Welcome to Strong Tower Radio.
1: Thank you for having us on.
2: Thank you.
0: And Raina, welcome also.
2: Thank you for having us.
0: Raina, can you give us an idea about, well, let's start with the Keenans. Can you tell us about your organization, the Amen Clinic, and its mission?
3: So the Amen Free Clinic, we actually were introduced to Amen probably back in its early beginning sometime when they had come to a conference in San Diego. And AMEN stands for Adventist Medical Evangelism Network. And these were a group of health providers, professionals, physicians, dentists, nurses, other allied health professionals who really wanted to serve their community from their workplace. And so we were very inspired back then from just a personal level on incorporating how we can provide holistic, whole person care, which included spiritual care. And as time has progressed, they have added on these free clinics, which we've had the opportunity to be involved with the last several years. We actually were part of the very first one they did here in Michigan when it was in Berrien County. And although it officially began in 2024, we actually had our very first clinic in November of 2023 in Berrien County.
0: Amen. And what's so interesting is these healthcare providers do it as a career, and that provides for their sustenance, but this is totally volunteer and it's totally free to those who receive it, although nothing is really free except for the grace of God.
3: Amen. Amen.
0: It literally costs thousands of dollars to provide this free care, and with the volunteers, even more value is added. Can you explain that, and why do these healthcare providers do it gratis without any compensation?
1: Well, you know, one of the missions, or the main mission of the Amen organization, is to facilitate coordination between health professionals and health endeavors with local church and church members in a combined ministry. An aspect of Christ's ministry when he was here on earth with teaching, healing, aspects of his ministry. And so I think that as Amen comes from it from a medical providing standpoint, they have the expertise and the experience to assist churches in outreaching the community. And in the community, there are medical and dental professionals that are working there. And I think when they see that, you know, hey, I'm a professional, but here's a way to reach out to my community, I think most health professionals are attracted to that and want to participate. And particularly those that are in church, to see the expertise of Amen coming in and showing the church how to do this logistically is crossing a barrier that a lot of churches and church members have a difficult time planning for without having done one before, especially with the potential for many, many community persons coming to visit for free healthcare. The logistics seem kind of daunting, but Amen kind of takes care of that with their assistance.
0: So they bring their experience along, and together we do things better.
1: Yes.
3: Correct.
1: Correct.
0: And, you know, the Seventh-day Adventists have the understanding that the body, mind, and spirit, these are not separated. They are combined. When we have good, healthy bodies, we have good mental health, and we have a correct understanding of God's character, which Strong Tower Radio is definitely helping out with, a person is synergistically better than just being healthy in one or two of those regions.
1: Mm-hmm. Yes.
0: So why are these clinics so important right now? Is this a time and place that these are as important or more important than ever before?
3: I think that access to care, especially care that focuses on prevention, lifestyle, and holistic care, takes time and takes intentionality. I think people are looking for that. People are looking for access. People are looking for more than a 10 or 15 minute visit. So there's several reasons why I think it's timely. And number one, it is a demonstration of God's method, Jesus's method while here on earth. And so people are wanting to demonstrate the gospel in a practical way. So I think that's one reason. Another reason is there's still individuals out there who aren't getting the access that they need for their health needs. And then I think third, we're offering more than just medical. We're really looking at the whole person. And so we are looking at prevention. We're looking at lifestyle changes, as well as, you know, conventional methodology for healing. So I think there's a great interest in that right now.
0: Raina, you're leading this clinic on the local level. Tell us about the services that will be rendered to the general public for free.
2: We are working on providing dental care, medical care, and also spiritual care. And we are also looking for volunteers to enroll in probably grooming and basically a holistic approach. We'll probably have a free massage. And these are some of the services. And we're also seeking to enroll optometrists and ophthalmologists to be able to provide vision care.
0: Absolutely. This is similar to the other clinics that have taken place across the state, and I've participated in one of them locally. And so one of the things that we found out from the past that dental care and optical care sometimes, many times, is not covered by the people who are needing it the most. They may be able to go to a free medical clinic, but they're not able to get any level of dental care. How extensive, Dr. Keehan, will be the dental care?
1: Well, actually, the dental care is one of the largest in demand when these Amen clinics come to local areas. We have volunteer dentists that do a wide range, including fillings, extractions, dental hygiene are also represented for cleaning, routine cleaning, and even deep cleaning.
0: Melanie, you are a registered nurse and have held administrative positions. Could you tell us about the professionals and volunteering and the opportunity and the joy of serving in these clinics, the teamwork. There's a special spirit that takes place that you can't get in very many other places.
3: Well, what makes this so unique and what really bonds the church and the community is that a church building or even a gym or a student center gets transformed into an actual clinic, dental clinic, a vision clinic, a medical clinic, and other allied health professionals' departments will be represented. And to see that transformation come together where, you know, you can't imagine having the ability to serve in all these different disciplines to a community and for services to be offered is one, just a bonding type of faith journey that happens. And we're all there for the same purpose, is to be able to serve one another, to serve alongside each other. And that is a special blessing that we don't often think about. You know, we're thinking of serving the community, but there is this reflex kind of blessing that we receive as volunteers. And the volunteers aren't just professionals. We need our non-professional volunteers just as much. There's a lot of logistics in organizing this type of clinic, and we need just as much as the health professionals, dentists, dental hygienists, nurses. We also need our non-medical for just being able to help with registration and just parking and just hospitality. There's quite a few areas in which volunteers can be able to serve in this free medical clinic. And again, that networking that happens and getting to know one another and hearing the testimonies and knowing that you're a part of being able to meet an individual's need is a blessing. Is a blessing for one, two, but as a group, united in purpose, that synergy is even a greater blessing.
0: Absolutely. There's just a holy, happy energy, excitement that feeds off of each other. You're all working together. And you mentioned about the wide variety of non-medical professionals, all the way from the parking attendant to people who guide people from station to station, helping create a hospitable environment. People feel loved, don't they?
3: Absolutely.
1: Mm-hmm.
3: Absolutely.
1: It's exciting.
3: And that's really what you want to come in volunteering, is the compassionate love that Jesus had for others. That's really all you need to bring to this, and then really the Lord will take care of the rest.
0: It takes many, many people. No one entity can literally do it by themselves, or there are very few or rare. How does it happen, and how do you invite people to join from the community? You can be of any religious persuasion or non-persuasion and be a part of this exciting community effort.
2: We'd like to invite you to join us August 9. 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That would be August 9 at 9 a.m. for the community and at 7 a.m. for the volunteers.
0: So, Raina, I assume that people should not wait till the morning of to volunteer. They probably should fill out the paperwork in advance.
2: That would be wonderful. That way we can make plans for them to assist, and we would be able to also provide a T-shirt for every one of our volunteers.
0: That's huge. Would you read through that list of volunteers? There were so many, and some of us could plug into more than one role. So why don't you share that list one more time, please?
2: Yes, we are really looking for an ophthalmologist, optometrist, dental assistant, dental hygienist, nurses, medical doctors, and not only professionals, but also people who would be willing to volunteer to help others in the food service, in hospitality, in security, et cetera, et cetera.
0: Oh, fantastic. So what I assume happens is we need to put it on our personal calendars, especially if we have many commitments. Put it on your personal calendar and then sign up at the AmenFreeClinic.org. There's a list of that, and you secure that date, and you will totally enjoy this experience. You'll be a little tired, but you'll be a happy tired, I'm sure. Right, Melanie?
3: Correct. Amen.
1: Yes.
0: And you're speaking from experience because you've been to many, many clinics.
3: Yes. And, you know, the Lord multiplies our efforts, but the blessing that you can have as a volunteer will be one that will want to create that desire that you'll want to serve again, because it is a wonderful opportunity to be involved in such an endeavor.
0: I understand that there are groupies that go from clinic to clinic because they enjoy the camaraderie and they love the experience of doing the right thing.
3: That's right. Mm-hmm. That's right. We're one of those groupies.
0: You heard it here first, right? We're talking about the Grand Rapids Free Clinic, the Amen Free Clinic, and you can sign up, volunteer for it on AmenFreeClinic.org. 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
6: Revelation, the time of the end, mysterious signs, strange happenings, confusing numbers. Are we facing a new world order and the mark of the beast? Are we living on a planet in upheaval? Are we on the verge of Armageddon? Revelation. What do all the signs in this mysterious book mean? Discover real answers. Revelation Speaks Peace with Sean Boonstra.
7: Our subject tonight how to postpone your funeral. Our textbook is the Word of God, so I'd invite you to bow your heads with me in prayer. Father in heaven, each night when we open the Bible, it's remarkable how you begin to speak. It's evident that this is not just somebody's opinion thousands of years ago. You inspired the book. This has you in it, your voice. And that's what we want to hear. Over the weeks that we spent together, it's evident that you're real. It's clear that you still speak. It's obvious that Jesus is alive. And I'm asking tonight that you would give me clarity of thought and strength and energy, but most of all, the ability to stand here and be faithful to Jesus Christ. Lord, may angels walk the auditorium again as they have each night. Drive the enemy of souls away from here. Let our problems in the world fade away for a moment as we bask in the glorious presence of Jesus. Forgive my sin. Make me fit. And again tonight, when the Lamb of God speaks to our hearts, we will follow him wherever he leads us. For we pray it in Jesus' name. Amen. Tonight we're going to look at one of the biggest mysteries that has ever come out of Western Europe by far. And it's not some deep, dark secret from the Knights Templar or the Illuminati or the Masonic Lodge. This is actually, at least for me, a much bigger mystery than that. It's the mystery of what killed Wolfgang Amadeus Mozart. He was dead by the age of 35, and for years nobody was able to figure out what killed him. There have been all kinds of theories about what killed Mozart. Some say he was poisoned by a rival composer by the name of Salieri. I think there was a movie that came out in the 80s about Mozart's life that propagated that theory. This Salieri was an inferior composer, and he hated Mozart, so he had him poisoned so that he could have a better career again. Some people say, no, it wasn't Salieri. Some people think it was Mozart's excessive lifestyle. They say Mozart was a party animal, and he managed to ruin his body by the age of 35, and he died. Now, I've been a student of music history. I'm not convinced that that one is actually true, but it is one of the theories that's out there. Mozart was a party animal and did himself in. Other people say, no, Mozart had some sort of strange disease or congenital defect that took him out, but we don't really know what it was that he had or how he died. So nobody's been able to really figure out why Mozart died by the age of 35 until now, until recent history. We have just figured it out, and tonight we will unveil the mystery of what actually killed Mozart. But before I do that, I want to ask a fundamental question. Why does any human being die? You should know the answer. We've been studying together now for 19 meetings up until now. We know why human beings die. The Bible teaches that the wages of sin is what? Death. God had to remove us from the Garden of Eden because it says in Genesis 3:22, in our sinful condition, he did not want us to eat from the tree of life and go on living forever in this miserable condition of suffering that came on us after we sinned. God removed us from the garden because God will not propagate, will not perpetuate suffering. God hates suffering. And that becomes really evident when you read the whole Bible. I mean, just look at the ministry of Jesus Christ. You find that Jesus did two things primarily with his short ministry here on this earth. Matthew 9 says this, "Then Jesus went about all the cities and villages teaching in their synagogues, preaching the gospel of the kingdom." So Jesus was teaching and preaching, just like you would expect, the Sermon on the Mount and the parables. He was teaching, and then it says, and healing every sickness and every disease among the people. Jesus spent a lot of time teaching, but there are some Bible scholars who estimate that he may have actually spent more time healing people because Jesus could not stand the suffering he saw. He came across people with blind eyes, and the Creator is thinking, I didn't create you this way. I meant for you to see. And as he passes by, he healed people who could not see. There were people whose legs didn't work. They couldn't walk, and the Creator would come by and say, I didn't create you like this, not at all. I meant for you to walk on the face of the earth and enjoy my creation, and he would heal them, and they would begin to walk. He was doing the things that he's going to do for everybody when he comes again. Leprosy was cured in the presence of Jesus. It's one of my favorite stories. Jesus not only heals the leper, he does the unthinkable. The Bible says he reaches out and touches the leper to heal him. And this is a human being that hasn't felt human touch in years, cut off from the community. Jesus said, I'll touch you. And he healed a leper. When Jesus came to town, the dead came back to life. He hates suffering. He hates disease. God doesn't like pain and suffering. It was not part of his plan. Jesus reveals quite bluntly where pain and suffering come from. John 10, verse 10. The thief does not come except to steal and to kill and to destroy. That's the devil. I have come, said Jesus, that they may have what? Life. And that they may have it how? More abundantly. The devil's out to ruin God's creation. Why? Well, it's an effort to embarrass God. When things go wrong, when we get sick, when our lives start to fall apart, what's our first human instinct? The devil knows what we're going to do. We're going to shake our fist at heaven, and we're going to blame God. Why did you let this happen to me? And we begin to ask questions about the loving character of God. And if I'm really honest, I'm a human being. I've been there. I've done it. I've been on my deathbed on my way out, thinking, why, God, why have you let this happen to me? I've fallen for it. I'm a human being. But it's the devil who does that. He's trying to make God look bad. He's trying to bring God's character into disrepute. Jesus sets the record straight. Jesus exposes the devil. He wants you to know the truth. A thief has done this, but I have come to give you a more abundant life. Now think about this. I mean, God absolutely cares about the afterlife. God absolutely cares about getting you into heaven safely so you can be in the kingdom for all eternity. But if you look at the words of Jesus, it's also evident that God also cares about right here and right now. It's not just about the afterlife. Sometimes in Christianity, we kind of adopt the attitude that is just about the afterlife. But that's pagan Greek thinking. Remember, it was Socrates who couldn't wait to spring from his body and float off to a better existence. Christianity is rooted in a real world. There's a real life now and a real life to come. The early Christians taught that God cares about how you're doing right now. As a matter of fact, just look at the way they communicated with each other. There's an interesting statement that John writes in 1 John, or in 3 John, just one chapter, that little bitty John just before the book of Revelation, he writes to his friend Gaius, and he begins the letter saying this, Beloved, I pray that you may prosper in all things and be in what? In health. The early Christians believed and knew that God cares about this life. I'm going to show you some evidence tonight that God cares about our physical well-being, just like he cares about our spiritual well-being. I want you to listen to a promise that God made to his people in the book of Exodus. It is fascinating. Exodus 15. If you diligently heed the voice of the Lord your God and do what is right in his sight, give ear to his commandments and keep all his statutes, I will put none of the diseases on you which I have brought on the Egyptians. For I am the Lord who does what? Heals you. See, it only makes sense. God is the only source of life in this universe, and he is the manufacturer of the human body. It only makes sense that if you live in cooperation with God, if you follow God in your life, then you're going to do much better. If you live the way that God suggests, then life is going to get better results. That's what it says. You find the same principle just a few chapters later in chapter 23. Listen to this. So you shall serve the Lord your God, and he will bless your bread and your water, and I will take away sickness from the midst of you. There is no question that you can improve your physical well-being in a relationship with God. Absolutely. It's a biblical principle. It's all through the Bible. Now, it doesn't mean you'll never get sick. And Christians still, on this side of the second coming, eventually die, but there is no question that you can better the odds and you can have a more abundant life because Jesus said so. You can improve the quality of life if you just follow two simple principles. Here they are. Number one, just live in a vibrant, loving, obedient relationship with God. Let Him be in the driver's seat. If you cooperate with the Creator, you're going to do better. That's why God said, live by my commandments, Israel. You will do better. There won't be sickness in your midst. That's the first principle. The second principle is a lot like the one that we studied when we talked about the way we encourage our minds to be good. It's very simple. You get out of your body what you put into your body, right? Garbage in, garbage out. Good stuff in, good. I know that that sounds simplistic, right? Kind of sounds like we're having an after-school special. But I want you to hear this. Christians need to review this once in a while because so often we think about heaven, and that's good. I think about heaven all the time. But we kind of ignore this life sometimes, and we treat our bodies like they're disposable. We kind of treat them like they're paper plates. Hey, what does it matter? I'm getting a new one when Jesus comes anyway, so I'll just wad this one up and throw it away. We kind of treat ourselves like we're disposable. But the Bible teaches that actually is a big mistake. Your body is not disposable. Your body is a creation of Almighty God. And the Bible teaches you don't even own it. That's what it says in 1 Corinthians chapter 6. Listen to this. Do you not know that your body is the temple of the Holy Spirit who is in you, whom you have from God, and you are not your own? Your body is a loner. And if it's a loner, you should probably take better care of it, right? You borrow something, you take better care of it. If I were to borrow your car, hey, I need a car, brother. I got to get some places this weekend and my car's broke. Can I borrow your car? Yeah, Sean, you seem like a nice guy. You can borrow our car for the weekend. How do you expect me to treat it if I borrow your car? You want me to treat it better than I would treat my own, amen? Right? If I bring it back and there's a pizza box on the floor and there's a grease stain in the upholstery and tomato sauce on the seat, right? And there's dog hair everywhere because I let my dog swim in the lake and then get straight into your car soaking wet. And there's cigar butts on the floor and a burn in the upholstery and a weird smell because I had nowhere else to let my goat sleep at night, so I let my goat sleep in your car. That's not how you treat something you borrow. I don't have a goat. I bring that one up because my dad at his brother's wedding presented him with a goat as a gift right at the last minute when he was going to leave on his honeymoon. Here's your gift. It's a goat. And they walked away, left him with a goat. If you borrow something, it's not yours. You take better care of things if it doesn't belong to you. God says, look, your body isn't yours. I own you and I paid an incredible price. Listen to the next verse. For you were bought at a price, therefore glorify God, where? In your body. Here's a question. How do you know what something is actually worth? I could tell you, hey, I got a car I want to sell you. My car is beautiful, and it's worth $20,000. And you all look at it. I've got it on Craigslist, and I'm going to sell it for $20,000. And you all look at it, and you say, at most, I'm going to give you $1,200 for that piece of junk, Sean. $1,200, maybe $1,250 tops. What's my car actually worth? $1,200. Things are only worth what people are willing to pay for it, right? What if I tell you this is a designer jacket from Italy and I want $2,000 for this jacket because it's, and you say, Sean, we saw you buy that at Kohl's for $29.95 and it's used. And we have to pay for cleaning, $3 tops. That's what we'll give you. What's it worth? It's only worth three. Things are only worth what someone's willing to pay for it. What was Jesus willing to pay for you? What are you worth? In God's opinion, you are worth the life of His own Son. You can hold your head high. That's what God placed on you as a price, His own life. And God says, look, I own you. I paid for you, and I expect you to glorify me in your body. Take care of my property. Sometimes we forget about that. So we treat this like we own it. Day in and day out, we trash our bodies. We go to sleep, maybe at night, and play video games half the night, and then because we're so tired, we live on coffee all day the next day, and we have donuts for breakfast, and on and on, and then we're shocked when our body breaks down on us. How did that happen? Right? If you're 18, listen carefully. It's going to catch up to you. I promise you, it's going to catch up to you. I'm reminded of a guy who went to visit this famous Portuguese monastery. In this monastery, the only way you can get there is in a basket. It's 300 feet up a cliff, and they would lift you up in a basket on a rope. The monks bring you up, and this guy went up and enjoyed the whole day. Ooh, what a beautiful monastery. And then at the end of the day, it's time to leave. You're not allowed to spend the night. So he gets in the basket, and as they start lowering it, he looks at the rope, and it's frayed and old and really thin in places. And it's 300 feet down, and as they're lowering him down, he says to the monk, "How often do you change this rope?" And the monk said, "Don't worry, every time it breaks." That's how we live. Go, go, go, go, go. The problem is, the Bible teaches you don't own it. God owns your body. And he has specific instructions on how to care for it, in the owner's manual. He really, really does. There's an owner's manual? Yeah, there is. The Word of God. It's got everything you need for a successful life. And studies have proven quite conclusively that people who follow the Bible's advice live longer and live better. It's been scientifically proven, up to 10 years. The people who follow the instructions for taking care of this body that's on loan from God have been outliving the rest of us by a decade. By a decade. And the most successful group, hands down, by far, far and away, year after year after year, has been the Seventh-day Adventists. There's no comparison. New National Geographic ran a story on them in the year 2006. Here's what they said. Researchers studied a group of Seventh-day Adventists who rank among America's longevity all-stars. They have a high rate of centenarians, people who break past 100 years of age. They've got more than any other group on earth. Suffer a fraction of the diseases that commonly kill people in other parts of the developed world, and enjoy more healthy years of life. The statistics on Adventists, folks, are stunning. When I first saw them, they blew me away. They show up in every longevity study you'll ever see. Get a book on living longer, check the index. They'll always be there. U.S. News and World Report ran a story on them in 2009. And actually, the story was, how do I live longer? That was kind of the gist of the story. And they had the usual advice, get exercise, eat right. But their big point in the story in 2009, you know what their big point was? If you want to live longer, they said, live like a Seventh-day Adventist. Americans who define themselves as Seventh-day Adventists have an average life expectancy of 89, about a decade longer than the average American. A decade! Why do those people live longer than everybody else? Simple. They just live by what the Bible says. That's why they live longer than everybody else. When I was a kid, my mom used to get the, or my grandmother rather, used to get the Saturday Evening Post. I don't know if that's still in print. I think Ben Franklin started the Saturday Evening Post. And I used to wait to go to my grandmother's on the weekend. I couldn't wait to read it. And years later, when I actually met Seventh-day Adventists, I thought, you know, I've read about you guys somewhere before. And I remember, that's it, Saturday Evening Post. And so I went digging through old boxes looking for that thing years later, and I found the article. It was an article about how they're outliving everybody, but it had more information. This dates back to 84. I had to dig long and hard to find this. Seventh-day Adventists have 1/6 as many heart attacks as the general public, 1/6. They have half as much cancer as everybody else. They have 1/5 the expected rate of lung cancer and almost half the rate of colon cancer as the general public. Now, that is astonishing, and that is not a coincidence. The U.S. Public Health Service also did a study on Adventists. Here's what they found out. 75% of them, fewer of them, die of cancer. 75% fewer. 68% fewer die of respiratory disease. 88% fewer die of tuberculosis. 85% fewer die of pulmonary emphysema. Now, those are remarkable numbers. So what is their secret? It's a remarkably simple principle. Treat your body like God owns it. Listen to 1 Corinthians chapter 6 again. For you were bought at a price, therefore glorify God in your body. That's it. That's the whole principle. Glorify God in your body. It's that simple. So tonight, what I thought we would do with our time is flesh that idea a little bit out from the Word of God. And I thought we would ask some questions about some of the things we do in North America. Some of the things we do to our bodies and ask ourselves, do those things glorify God in our body, yes or no? Would that exercise interest you tonight? Yeah, some of you aren't. Where's he going to go? What's he going to talk about? Even if you said, no, I don't want to hear it, I'd preach it anyway because it's the only thing I've got prepared. It's up there. It's going to come up whether you wanted it or not. Would you like to do it, yes or no?
8: Yes.
7: All right, buckle your seatbelt. What if I get a little bit personal? Would that be okay?
8: Yes.
7: I'm going to do it anyway, right? So let's start with a super easy one. This one, I hardly have to mention anymore because we've all kind of come to the realization. But I still bring it up because I used to, by the age of 19, smoke a pack a day. I really did. I really honestly did smoke. People have, you smoked. It would have looked weird to see you smoking. It did look weird. I looked like an idiot, but I did it anyway. And I was smoking. And then I started to study the Bible, and I started to come around and develop a relationship with Christ. And I had to ask the question, can I smoke to the glory of God, yes or no? No, it's kind of silly, right? But I had to ask the question. Today, this is a no-brainer. We hardly have to mention it. We know the average cigarette has 4,000 chemicals in it that you're inhaling. 4,000. One cigarette, this surprises some people, one cigarette has enough nicotine to kill you. To kill you. If you weren't so wonderfully made with all your filters and stuff, you know that half a drop of nicotine dropped, raw nicotine on a rabbit will kill it? Half a drop. One cigarette has enough to kill you. If you didn't have the right filters, you wouldn't make it through your first smoke. Smokers are dying on average 22 and a half years younger than everybody else, and we're still losing 500,000 people every year to it. Now, we know this. This one's a no-brainer. People say, but I'm addicted. Then talk to one of us. Talk to the pastoral team. You can be free from this. I can tell you right now, quitting doesn't work, but if God says, I'll give you victory over this and gives it to you as a gift, you can walk away from it. You can just walk away from it. God doesn't want that in your life, and he can give you everything you need to get away from it. But the question is, can you smoke to the glory of God? No, that one's obvious. Do you mind if I get a little more personal? You're getting quiet on me. Do you mind if I get a little more personal? What if I ruin all your fun? I'm not going to ruin your fun. Jesus promises a more abundant life. But there is a question I do want to ask in the presence of all those assembled. What about liquor? Oh, this one's good. Sean, now you're meddling, right? It was all pretty good right till now, but you're meddling. And I know this one can be sensitive. You know, some people say, no, Christians never, ever consume alcohol. And other people say, in moderation, it's okay. And I've heard all the debates. And tonight, honestly, I don't care what people say. I don't care what people say. What I want to know is, what does the Bible say if you read the whole thing? Can I glorify God in my body by consuming liquor? Oh, don't jump to conclusions. We haven't gone to the Bible yet. Let's just check what the Bible says. Proverbs chapter 20. If you read the whole book, that is. Wine is a mocker. Strong drink is a brawler. Ah, see, strong drink, that's vodka. 80 proof, 40%. They had no such thing in the Bible. Strong drink was more like our beer. Wine is a mocker. Strong drink is a brawler. And whoever is led astray by it is what? Not wise. Here's the first question. Does God say liquor is wise or unwise? Don't get so quiet on me. Does God say liquor is wise or unwise? Yeah. You know, the numbers prove that God is absolutely right. Let's just be honest with this as Christians. Let's just look at it. Here in the U.S., more than 85,000 people die every year because of alcohol consumption. 6% of our GDP is lost every year. We never have money for anything, but we're throwing 6% of our GDP down the drain on the cost of alcohol and its problems. $26 billion out of the healthcare systems every year because of it, and the economy loses $185 billion every year because of alcohol consumption, and a large degree of that is the Monday morning flu that people have and they don't come to work, right? Did you know that 10% of your health insurance premium is paying for alcohol consumption problems? Did you know that 40% of your car insurance premium is out there to cover liquor consumptions? And that's a bad problem. Now, if money were the only problem, well, okay, we'd let it slide. But you know it's not the only problem. Ask the cops what they see on a Saturday night. 50% of violent crime has alcohol involved. 50%. You could cut the crime rate in half if there's nobody drinking. In half. Ask cops how often alcohol shows up in a domestic dispute. Go down to the emergency room on a Saturday night and ask them how much of their time is spent mopping up after alcohol. The U.S. Department of Health and Human Services tells us 53% of murders involve alcohol. 53%. 57% of rapes involve alcohol. 47% of robberies involve alcohol. 60% of physical assaults involve alcohol. 80% of suicides 80% involve alcohol. It's no wonder God says it's unwise. Then you got to think about what's it doing to my brain. One drink starts killing brain cells. One drink, and I don't know about you, but I don't have spare ones. I don't. But you know what's worse than killing a few brain cells? Do you know what's worse? It lowers your inhibitions. Anyone who drinks can tell you that. Makes it easier to sin. Half a drink does that. I want you to listen to an astonishing passage. It's one of the most vivid descriptions of liquor I've ever seen, and it comes out of the book of Proverbs. I like it from the old King James because it's so blunt in their translation. Who has woe? Who has sorrow? Who has contentions, fights? Who has babbling? Sound like a Saturday night in Minneapolis? Who has wounds without cause? Tell you has wounds without cause. The guy who hangs out with his buddies gets through a case of beer and grabs his pogo stick and says, I bet you I can go down the whole stairwell on this thing. Wounds without cause. Really, that the best way to take care of the body that God owns? Yes or no? Wounds without cause. All the wrecks along the freeway. The friends I've lost. They didn't have to die. I'll never forget walking into my buddy's dad's house the day after he was killed. And he couldn't work up the words to ask me to be a pallbearer because he was crying so hard. Son was 19. That didn't have to happen. It didn't have to happen. God says it's unwise. Who has wounds without cause? Who has redness of eyes? They that tarry long at the wine. Aha! See, it says only if you do it too much. Keep reading. Got to read the whole thing. They that go to seek mixed wine. Look not thou upon the wine when it is red, when it gives its color in the cup, when it moves itself aright. It's only one word in the Bible, wine, and it means both alcoholic wine and grape juice. It just uses the one word. And here it says, don't look at it when it gives its color in the cup and moves itself aright. In other words, don't even look at it if it's alcoholic. God says don't. He doesn't say just have a little. He says don't even look at it. Why? At the last, it bites like a serpent and stings like an adder. Your eyes, this is one of my favorite lines in the whole Bible. Your eyes shall behold strange women. Guys, you know what that's describing. It's your beer goggles. Everybody's beautiful after. God gets it right. Your eyes will behold strange women. Your heart will utter perverse things. Bible says it makes it easier to sin. That is not what you do with the body God gave you. That's why God says if you have any responsibility, never ever touch it. Proverbs 31, it is not for kings, O Lemuel. It is not for kings to drink wine, nor for princes intoxicating drink, lest they forget the law. They drink and forget the law and pervert the justice of all the afflicted. You know what it says next, if you keep reading that chapter? Save it for those who are perishing. Save it for those who are in their death throes. Use it as a painkiller. That's all it's good for. It was like the oxycodone of the day. It's appropriate for someone on their way out racked in misery and pain. But if you have responsibilities, no, God says, don't ever touch it. You need your mind to be sharp. And I'm telling you, in these last days when deception will be high and the spirits of devils are out there working miracles, you don't want to compromise your mind sharpness even for 1 hour. You don't. I mean, let's just be honest about this. Let's look at it as a whole package. With all the heartache and pain in our society, can you really drink liquor to the glory of God, yes or no?
8: No.
7: You can't do it. Oh, but what about Cana? What about Cana? Jesus gave everybody alcohol at Cana, right? He turned the water into wine. Yeah, he did. But it wasn't alcoholic wine. Go back and read the story. Go back and read it. Two things the Bible calls wine, pure unfermented grape juice and alcoholic wine. Which one did Jesus give them? Well, Cana, we know, at the most, had 200 people in it. These towns were tiny. They're not like Minneapolis. They had like 200 people at the outside. So here's a crowd gathered for a wedding. If we're really generous, probably 200 people. And Jesus turns the water into wine, 6 pots with 30 gallons apiece. That's 180 gallons. 200 people. Is Jesus, that's a gallon a head almost. Is Jesus going to give out a gallon of liquor to everybody at a wedding, yes or no? Come on now. Right? Jesus, we're going to have a party, and, you know, Martha's bringing the cake, and Mary's going to bring the nachos. Could you bring the keg? Do you really think so? Not a chance. It was pure. The Bible only has one word for wine, with or without alcohol. And the context always tells you which one it is. It always tells you. I mean, Jesus gives everybody a gallon of liquor. What, everybody left the wedding staggering down the road, and they found people's, come on. You know that the weddings went on for 2 or 3 days, right? They went on for 2 or 3 days. This is down near the end. They're running out of supplies. And it says in John chapter 2 that the governor of the feast tasted what Jesus made, and he said, that's the best I've ever had. Now, if they've been drinking liquor for 3 days, he wouldn't know the difference. A Brillo pad would taste awesome after 3 days of, come on. What about the wine studies? It says it's good for you. There are better ways to get the same benefits. Take care of your body, exercise, diet, those kinds of things. Using wine to solve your health problems is like killing mosquitoes in your house with a cannon. It is. You're going to get rid of the mosquito, but you're going to leave your living room full of holes. It doesn't make sense. And experts are actually starting to backpedal. They really are. Back in 2013, Dr. Timothy Namey of the School of Public Health in Boston said this: on the balance of all people who begin drinking, many more people are killed by alcohol than helped by it. And he's not talking about accidents. Mm-mm. He's not talking about alcoholism. He was talking about cancer. 20,000 cases a year directly tied to alcohol. 15% of breast cancer cases directly tied to alcohol. Well, they must drink a lot. No, he meant moderate alcohol consumption, as in a drink a day, carcinogenic. We're starting to backpedal. We're starting to think there's got to be a better way. The wine studies, that's not the way to go. Did Jesus hand out alcohol? Not a chance. He's the author of life. He's not going to say it's unwise and foolish in the Old Testament and show up in the New Testament and hand it out. Not going to. God's not going to condone anything that makes it easier to sin, folks. He's just not. And as a Christian, I don't want one dime of my money. I don't have money. I don't want one dime of God's money going to the misery industry. I just don't want it. I'm not going to spend God's money in Las Vegas. It's God's money, and it's His body. Now, I've ruined enough fun for one evening, but I thought I'd go one more place. What do you think? Everybody's squirming now. Where's he going to go next? You've wrecked everything, preacher. Do you mind if I look in your fridge? This is my favorite meeting in the whole thing. I'm going to do it whether you want. Do you mind if I look in your fridge? Here we go. Let's go into the kitchen. Here in North America, we're becoming some of the sickest people on earth. We really are. Over in Europe, they laugh at the way we eat and live, right? Mostly, the diseases we get now are avoidable lifestyle diseases. We're spending $110 billion a year on fast food. Way too many of our meals are coming through a tiny window handed to us in our car. Way too many of our meals. Something wrong with some French fries once in a while? No, but if you're doing it 3 times a day,

It's my little moment of triumph there. I have given you every herb that yields seed which is on the face of all the earth, and every tree whose fruit yields seed, to you it shall be for food. What did God feed us in the very beginning? Vegetables, fruits, nuts, grains, right? The very things that nutritionists are telling, put more of that in your diet. It's very stuff. It's interesting how they're coming right around to the book of Genesis in the end. Here's what I want you to notice. The original diet for human beings was what? It was vegetarian. Kind of makes sense anyway before sin, right? Before sin in paradise. Do you see Adam and Eve chasing a cow with a knife? And Adam trips the cow and Eve sits on it. Hurry up, stab it. Well, you can't. No, come on. It was the original diet was vegetarian. Does that mean everybody should be a vegetarian? No, it doesn't. It doesn't. Although I will tell you, I went that way some 20-some years ago, and my energy level shot through the roof. It's astonishing how God knows what he's talking about. But does everybody have to be vegetarian? No, no, the Bible doesn't teach that. God did give permission to eat meat after the flood. And we know that Jesus was not a vegetarian. He ate fish. It says so in Luke. He ate beef. He did. The Bible says he ate beef. And people, where does it say that? That's your challenge tonight. Go home and see if you can find it. It's one of the hardest passages in the Bible to find. But it's in there. If he didn't eat the Passover lamb, we probably would have heard of that. But the original diet was vegetarian. God gave permission to eat meat after the flood, but he did not give permission to eat anything you want. Mm-mm, no, he didn't. Let me ask you a Bible question that some people have never thought of. How many of each animal did Noah take on the ark? How many? Two. That's sort of the answer we always give, but it's only partly right. It's not the whole story. Genesis 7 verse 2. You shall take with you seven of every what? Clean animal, a male and his female. Two of each of the animals that are unclean, a male and his female. Noah took seven of some animals. Do you know why? Because they're clean. What does he need seven of them for? Well, he needs some extras, right? He needs two to propagate the species, but he needs five extras. What's he going to do with them? Well, you need some clean animals for sacrifices. You would never use an unclean animal to point forward to Jesus Christ. But also, the day that Noah steps off the ark, how much broccoli is there? God gives permission to eat meat right at this point, right? But he would never have eaten an unclean animal. Now, some people have told me, but clean and unclean, that's just for the Jews. Is Noah a Jew? There aren't any Jews for centuries and centuries and centuries. And today, medical science is discovering the Bible is absolutely right. The people who avoid unclean foods are living a decade longer. A decade longer. Now, what's the difference? How do you know the difference between a clean and an unclean animal? Well, that's where Moses steps in and gives us all the details in Leviticus chapter 11. Among the animals, whatever divides the hoof, having cloven hooves and chewing the cud, that you may eat. There's the rule. In mammals, if it has a split hoof and it chews the cud, good to eat. That's lots of people's favorites. Cow, deer, moose, lamb, goat, elk. What else? What else is there? There's lots of them. There's lots of them there that are clean. Split hoof, choose the cud. But if it doesn't have those two things, Bible says, nah, it's unclean. Here's what it says. Nevertheless, these you shall not eat among those that chew the cud or those that have cloven hoofs. These are unclean animals. The camel, because it chews the cud but does not have cloven hoofs. Next time you're at Costco and you're tempted to buy the camel burger, stay away from it. You're going to die younger. It's unclean to you. The rock hyrax, that's like a badger because it chews the cud. And who was eating badgers that God had to say, don't eat the badger? It chews the cud but does not have cloven hoofs. It is unclean to you. And then one that broke my heart, the hare. That's the bunny rabbit. Now, kids, you're not going to like me in a minute, but that was my absolute favorite growing up. Every year on my birthday, I went out for bunny rabbit. Oh, and it is, I got to tell you, it is delicious. There is nothing like a bunny rabbit done right. I raised rabbits, I ate rabbits, my grandmother cooked rabbits, and they are absolutely delicious. They're just not good for you. The survival books they gave us as kids, because we lived in the middle of nowhere, said if you get lost, kids, don't eat rabbit. Do you know why? Because they overpopulate and they get sick, and if you eat the rabbits, you're going to die of dehydration. And I asked, why would I die of dehydration? Because you're going to get sick and get diarrhea, and you're going to die out in the woods. They're sick. And I thought to myself, yeah, but they taste so good. And they do. But then I thought about it. That's why God has to warn you. If it didn't taste good, you wouldn't need a warning, right? If bunny rabbit tasted like earwax, you would never even try it. Some of you know what earwax tastes like.

0: If it tastes good, you have to have a warning. Choose the cud, but it does not have cloven hooves. It is unclean to you. Camel, badger, rabbit. You know what's coming, don't you? Everybody knows, oh, he's going to go there. Yeah, I am, because the Word of God goes there. And the, oh, that's our favorite, right? Ham, bacon, pork chops, ribs, tastes great. God says, not good for you, though, right? Divides the hoof, having cloven hooves, yet does not chew the cud. It's unclean to you. God says, that's not good for you. And that brings us right back to Wolfgang Amadeus Mozart. What killed him? What killed him? Recent article in the Journal of the American Medical Association finally solved the mystery. They said, we figured it out. There was something in Mozart's lunch. What was in Mozart's lunch? It was something that was discovered in somebody else's lunch, oh, several decades later. Another guy by the name of Joseph Leedy found the same thing in his lunch when he decided to take a piece of pork and put it under the microscope. And he found something in there. He found worms in the meat that were still alive. Trichinosis. One of the most graphic articles I've ever read on this came from Reader's Digest in the 1950s. Hope everybody's had dinner already. Reader's Digest, this is from the 1950s. It's just the best description I've seen. A single serving of infective pork, live worms in the meat, and what happens is you eat it and then it goes into your muscles. Still alive. A single serving of infective pork, even a single mouthful, can kill or cripple or condemn the victim to a lifetime of aches and pains. For this unique disease, trichinosis, there is no cure. With no drug to stop them, the worms may spread through the muscular tissues of the entire human system. Yum, yum, yum. Trichinosis can simulate, in some degree, almost any other malady. Physicians have confused trichinosis with some 50 ailments ranging from typhoid fever to acute alcoholism. That pain in your arm or leg may be arthritis or rheumatism, but it may be trichinosis. Ooh. How prevalent is it? The Illinois Health Messenger did a study a while back, and they gave reports from autopsies. 1/6 of us have live trichina worms in our bodies right now in this auditorium. 1 out of 6 of us. You know, don't look around at each other and try to figure it out. You know, it's like it's more than 150 of us in this room have live trichina worms on average. 1 out of 5 pork products they pulled off the shelf had live trichina in them, and on average, you're going to eat 200 trichina-infested meals in your lifetime on average. We had a little song we sang as kids. It's not a nice song. The worms crawl in, the worms crawl out, the worms play pinochle on your snout. You remember that one, right? It's supposed to be what happens after you die. You're not supposed to have the worms in your body before you go. There they are. What killed Mozart? His diary revealed it. Che gusto, he wrote, Costanza is making pork chops. And he dies in exactly the time it takes for trichinosis to incubate, and he had all the symptoms of trichinosis, and they finally solved it. He died from eating pork chops. God says it's not good. Why? Because they're scavengers. They clean up the earth around us, and then we turn around and eat them. Now, it is tasty. They're tasty poison, but they're poison. They eat sewage. They eat sewage. They do not. Yes, they do. I was visiting a friend of mine some years ago, and I had been studying this in the Bible. I said, you'd guess never guess what I found in the Bible. Noah knew the difference between clean and unclean. This stuff's not good for you. And he said, Sean, I stopped eating pork years ago. I said, why did you do that? And he said, because I was visiting a friend in the old country. I've got lots of family on the other side of the ocean. And he said, I asked if I could use the bathroom. And they said, we don't have one in the house. We're still kind of old school. We've got an outhouse. And he said, so, okay, I excused myself, and I went out to the outhouse. Are you sure you want to hear this story? Yeah. All right. I went out to the outhouse, and I opened the door, and there was this horrible racket came up the shaft. You're really sure you want to hear this story, right? I was like, he said, I looked down, and there was a tunnel from the pig pen into the outhouse. And every time they heard the door open, they came running because it was, you sure you want to hear this? It was dinner time. So I went inside and they were serving pork. Couldn't eat it. They eat dead bodies. In one of my home cities, police were having trouble finding the bodies of a guy they knew was a serial killer. Couldn't find the bodies. He was feeding them to his pigs. And then selling the pigs to the grocery store. You know what? In New Mexico, just a few years ago, in New Mexico, a woman was getting dizzy. They've had more and more of these cases since. She goes to the hospital. They said, we think that you have a brain tumor. So they went in to remove the tumor. You know what they found in her brain? Live worms crawling around in her brain. There's what you might want to avert your eyes, but there they are pulling it out of her brain from eating pork. It's unclean, God says. Don't do it. I mean, you can do it if you want, but if you want a full, abundant life, stay away from it. God gives us everything we need. What about fish? Well, I'm ruining all your fun. Leviticus 11 says, whatever has fins and scales, that's fine. That's all of our favorites, salmon, halibut, tuna, trout, cod. They're fine. But what about the scavengers? The Bible says, whatever in the water does not have fins or scales, that shall be an abomination to you. So what about clams? Oysters? Oh, one of my favorites. Shrimp? They're scavengers. They sit on the bottom of the ocean and they suck all the water in and the water comes out pure on the other side. Do you know why? Because all the poison stays in the filter feeder. And then we harvest them and eat them. They had an outbreak of cholera some years ago in Louisiana and they wondered, where's the cholera coming from? And they finally traced it down. The fishermen didn't have bathrooms on their boat, so they used a bucket and dumped it overboard. One bucket of waste, they found out, would contaminate an oyster bed that was 100 yards wide by 2/3 of a mile long. One bucket. And then they would harvest those and bring them into town. You know why boats jockey for position at the sewage outlets in shrimp fishing season? Do you know why they do that? Because that's where the shrimp are, eating up. You ever seen that line in the belly of a shrimp? You know what that is? That's their intestines. If we got them from the sewage outlet, guess what's in there? I had a buddy who was among those who collected the bodies after Swiss Air 111 went down in Peggy's Cove. He said a year later, fishermen were pulling up lobsters, and they had wedding bands in their hands and articles of clothing because they were still eating all the human bodies down at the bottom of the ocean. They're scavengers. They clean up the creation. They're the waste buckets. It's the garbage disposal. And then we eat them and wonder why we get sick. Shellfish are scavengers. What about birds? Well, there's no real hard rule in the Bible. It just has a whole list of ones that you don't eat, and they're all the scavengers, and we're not eating many of those. Buzzards, vultures, crows, that kind of stuff. The rule seems to be that if they have a crop and a gizzard, it's fine. Chicken, turkey, pheasant, grouse, those kinds of things. The fowl. God has a better way. I know life's not perfect, but it can be better. Trust me, it can be better. I got sick a few years ago. I was overseas. And something went through my system. They never figured it out entirely what it was. Left me full of holes from one end to the other. It was an awful thing. I nearly bought the farm. But I had an interesting experience. Well, two interesting experiences. First of all, the doctors are surprised. It didn't kill you. Well, no, it didn't. You have better odds if you live the way the Bible says you ought to. But I went to one specialist, and he said, well, tell me about your diet. And I said, well, I live by a Bible diet. I don't eat unclean things. I eat vegetarian mostly. And he said, well, that's great. That means that we can eliminate half the tests right out of the gate because half the diseases just don't apply to you. I will put none of these diseases upon you, God says. That was remarkable. You're still going to die from something if Jesus doesn't come, but you can put it off. You absolutely can put it off, and you can have a more abundant life with more energy. I know there's one passage that some of you are wondering about. Didn't Peter have a dream where God said, now you can go ahead and eat the pig? Well, context means everything. Let's take a look at it. The next day, this is Acts chapter 10. As they went on their journey and drew near the city, Peter went up on the housetop to pray about the sixth hour, roughly lunchtime. Then he became very hungry and wanted to eat. But while they made ready, they're busy making lunch, he fell into a trance and saw heaven opened and an object like a great sheet bound at the four corners descending to him and let down to the earth. In it were all kinds of four-footed animals of the earth, wild beasts, creeping things, and birds of the air. And a voice came to him, rise, Peter, kill and eat. Ah, Jesus said, it's okay now. But Peter said, not so, Lord, for I have never eaten anything common or unclean. Voice spoke to him again the second time. What God has cleansed, you must not call common. And people have pointed to that and say, see, Jesus just declared pork clean. The problem is they didn't finish reading the chapter. Watch what happens. Now, while Peter wondered within himself what this vision which he had seen meant, he's wondering, what does that mean? If he'd taken it at face value, he wouldn't have to wonder. He'd be out getting a pork chop because he's really hungry. It just said he is. But he's wondering, what can that mean? Can't mean you can eat that stuff. As he's wondering it, behold, the men who had been sent from Cornelius had made inquiry for Simon's house and stood before the gate. When Peter comes to, wondering what that means, suddenly a group of Gentiles shows up outside the house. And they called the Gentiles unclean. They called them dogs. And that's when Peter suddenly gets it and he explains the whole vision. Then he said to them in verse 28, you know how unlawful it is for a Jewish man to keep company with or go to one of another nation. But God has shown me that I should not call any pig common or unclean. Is that what it? Any man. It was a symbolic vision. Don't call people unclean. Here's what it comes down to. I have come that they may have life and have it more abundantly. God wants you to get the most out of life. Your body's on loan to you. Use it well. God wants you in full strength to do His will and to help finish the work on this planet. He's asking you to glorify God in the body that He has loaned you. Romans 12. I beseech you, therefore, brethren, by the mercies of God, that you present your bodies a living sacrifice, acceptable to God, which is your reasonable service. God needs your help in His church. He has a role for you to play in His church in the last days. God wants your mind to be as clear as possible so you can hear His voice. God wants your health to be as strong as possible so that you can live the dream that He has for your life. And it's so important to Him that He paid for your body with His. God's thought of everything. It's not just the hereafter, the kingdom that we have to look forward to. It's like God says, would you like to enjoy a little of it now? Would you like to start recovering now, even before Jesus comes? The Bible says there's a city called heaven. God says, you can already start living now like you're there already. We can live now like we're already in the kingdom. Let's stand for prayer. Father in heaven, your love is overwhelming. We've made a real mess in this world. But in spite of that, you haven't left us one step of the way. You care about every detail in our lives. We can't wait to walk in heaven with Jesus. Teach us in this life to begin walking like we're already there. And we thank you in Jesus' name. Amen.
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2: We continue our series on the book of Daniel. And today's sermon is titled, The Weight of Irreverence. The Weight of Irreverence. Why don't you pray with me as we begin? Holy Father in heaven, we come before you with humbled hearts, knowing that you are the God of the universe and that you hold the world, including our lives, in your hand. Father, we acknowledge your supremacy. We acknowledge your divinity and your sovereignty over our lives. We do not belong to ourselves. You have bought us with a price, and we are yours by sacrifice. So we pray, dear Lord, that our worship and our study will be honorable in your sight, as our prayer in Jesus' name. And we all say, amen. July 7, 1889. Approximately 3,000 people gathered together on the banks of the Mississippi River to watch a fight. 3,000 people. At the time of the fight, I think the price for the tickets was about $10, 10 US dollars. And people traveled from near and far to watch probably one of the last boxing matches of its kind. The individuals who were fighting that day were fighting in the southern heat. And the reports suggest that at that time, the temperature was about 120 degrees Fahrenheit in the shade. And they also mentioned that the humidity was so high that you could literally feel it. Have you ever been in a place where the humidity is so high, you feel like you can't breathe? Where literally you just bat your eyes and you start sweating. You feel like you have to take a shower. The heat was intense. It was suffocating. And people traveled to watch this fight take place. A crude ring was thrown together, made out of materials that were on site. And the two boxers got into the ring. John L. Sullivan was the first, a man who has made a name for himself as a very accomplished boxer. His catchphrase was, "I can lick anybody who tries to fight me." That was his catchphrase. The other person was a man by the name of Jake Kilrain, who also proclaimed to be the heavyweight champion at the time. I have a drawing of the two men, John L. Sullivan and Jake Kilrain. This was a historic match, and like I mentioned, the last of its kind. They fought for about 2 hours and 5 minutes. How long, everybody? A whopping 75 rounds. Did you hear what I just said? 75 rounds. And fought for 2 long hours. But that's not the only thing that was surprising about this boxing match. What was most surprising was that they were not wearing gloves. It was what they called the last knuckle fight in boxing. After this, the rules were changed because this, back then, was illegal. They had fought an illegal boxing match. The winning prize was $520,000. And they were hit with $18,000 in fines when they were caught. They were arrested. Boxing was trying to make its way into the American culture. And these men were the last men to fight the old kind of boxing. Hand-to-hand combat. Anyone want to do 75 rounds of hand-to-hand combat? Anybody here? I'm not signing up for this. No. Who does that? Who in the world does something like that? John Kilrain became the champion that day, and he gave Jake Kilrain a beating. John Sullivan was young, in his 30s. And he was the upcoming world champion. He claimed the title that day. These men risked limbs and lives to claim a title and to answer the age-old question, who is the greatest heavyweight champion of the world? To this day, that's the question in boxing. Who is the greatest heavyweight champion of the world? There's a song that I like. I think the Gaithers is the one that sings it. Ladies and gentlemen, may I have your attention? I'd like to introduce to you, here in one corner, do you remember that song? And who is the champion of love? God Himself. My dear friends, that's the one I want to tell you about. God in the ring. When Belshazzar organized that great feast that we read about, if you turn there in your Bibles with me to the book of Daniel, chapter 5, which is where our scripture reading comes from, I imagine that this was the question to be answered. Who is the greatest heavyweight champion of the world? According to the prophet Isaiah, Babylon had been boasting and had been proclaiming that it had the title of greatness. Isaiah 47, verse 5 and 7. The Bible says, sit in silence, speaking of Babylon, and go into darkness, O daughter of the Chaldeans, for you shall no longer be called the lady of what, everyone? The lady of kingdoms. And you said, notice what Babylon claimed. You said, I shall be a lady for how long, everyone? Forever. So that you did not take these things to heart, God says, nor remember the latter end of them. My dear friends, if this was the only boast that Babylon made, perhaps we might understand. But Babylon went a step further. Therefore, the Bible says in Isaiah 47, verse 8, therefore hear this now. You who are given to pleasures, who dwell securely, and say in your heart, what did Babylon say in his heart? I am. Wait a minute. Pause for a second. I want. My dear friends, the only one who lays claim to these words is God Himself. I am the I am. When He saw Moses at the burning bush, He told Moses to tell the children of Israel, tell them that I am. But Babylon was claiming this title, I am. And then they go on. And there is no one else besides who? Do you realize the claim of Babylon? I am the greatest heavyweight champion of the world, in other words. There is no one else besides me. Babylon is making the claim, I am God. I shall not sit as a widow, nor shall I know the loss of children. This claim would be repeated in Isaiah 47 and verse 10 concerning Babylon. For you have trusted in your what, friends? In your wickedness. And this is how Babylon maintained its I am status. It was through wickedness. And God goes on, for you have trusted in your wickedness. You have said, no one sees me. Your wisdom and your knowledge have warped you. And you have said in your heart, again those words, what, friends? I am, and there is no one else besides me. Well, here's the problem for Babylon. Someone else laid claim to the words, I am, and there is no one else like me. God himself states in Isaiah 45 and verse 1, thus says the Lord to his appointed, to Cyrus, who was the one that was going to take the city of Babylon in Daniel chapter 5, whose right hand, he says, I've upheld to do what, friends? Subdue what? Nations before him, and to loose the armor of kings, to open before him the double doors, so that the gates will not be shut. Right there in this chapter, Isaiah 45, God goes on to say, I am the Lord. And there is, what, friends? No other. There is no God beside me. I will gird you, though you have not known me, that they may know from the rising of the sun to its setting that there is none besides me. I am the Lord, and there is no other. Do you recognize the problem? Babylon was saying, I am, and there is no other. God is saying, I am, and there is no other. They're bound to meet in the boxing ring. Babylon was raising itself up in its pride, saying, I can fight and I will win the championship, and I'm going to fight God who claims and makes claim to divinity and to sovereignty. And so I want to take you to the boxing ring right there in Babylon. These fortified walls where a war, a battle would take place of cosmic proportion. Babylon on one side of the ring, and God on the other side. Let me ask you a question. Who do you think is going to win that match? Who? All the time. All the time. My dear friends, the battle was won before it was started, but Babylon was bold enough to even initiate. Babylon was saying, I am, and there's no one beside me. In other words, no other God can do what I can do. And because of this understanding and this belief why Babylon mistreated God's people so much, it is because Babylon believed it was a God why they threw the three Hebrews in the fire furnace. It is because Babylon believed it was a God why it decided to kill all the wise men in Babylon. My dear friends, pride lifts us to the place of godship. But we must be careful, because God will throw down the thrones we build for ourselves and help us understand that pride will never get us to where we think it will. The fact that Babylon was claiming the same title meant that it was bound for a battle between itself and a God who refuses to share the throne with any idols. Both made claims to the same title, and the boxing ring was set up. Daniel chapter 5, verse 1, here's the setting. The Bible says in Daniel chapter 5, verse 1, Belshazzar, the king, made a what, friends? A great feast for a thousands of his lords, and drank wine in the presence of the thousands. My, what a party. I watched a video once of a gentleman who was running a race. And before he got to the finish line, he started celebrating. He can be seen on camera with hands raised as he thinks in his mind, I just won the race, without having crossed the finish line. And as his hands are raised and he's celebrating, someone runs right past him and breaks the line and wins the race. Babylon was celebrating before the war. Babylon was saying, look, we can have a feast. We are in charge. We are the winners. And so the king commanded that a feast would take place in Babylon. Can you imagine who was on the guest list of this feast? It would have been the who of the who in Babylon. This was the highest kind of people. Only a certain few would get an invitation to attend the feast of Belshazzar. Scholars tell us that this is about 23 years after Nebuchadnezzar had died. Belshazzar was somewhere in his teens. Some estimate that he was probably around 18, about the age that Daniel was brought to Babylon. Now, what's interesting about Babylon is that it began, the story in Daniel chapter 1 begins by introducing you and me to a feast that was taking place. You remember what Daniel and the three Hebrews did? They refused to eat from the king's table. But now we come to the end of Babylon, the fall of Babylon, and what we find here again is another feast. The king celebrating his greatness, his power, and no wonder why the Bible says that the feast was a what kind of feast? A great feast. And the Bible says, not only did they have a great feast in Babylon, but the king went even further to do something else in this feast. But let's talk for a moment about this king. Scholars tell us that this might have been the month October, I think the 25th, they suggest, around the year 539 BC, when Belshazzar had ascended the throne. He had grown under the influence of power and prestige, and we are told that this first feast occurred at the age of 23. This young man was quite familiar with God's acts in Babylon. In fact, when Daniel shows up later, Daniel reminds King Belshazzar, O king, the Most High God gave Nebuchadnezzar a what, friends? Gave Nebuchadnezzar, your father, a what, friends? A kingdom. And what else? Majesty. And glory and honor. And because of the majesty that he gave him, all peoples, nations, languages, trembled and did what? You see, when God gives you such a wonderful gift, privilege, Babylon began to think that they were the champions of the world. But God goes on through the prophet Daniel. Whomever this king wished, he executed. He did what? Whomever he wished, he kept alive. Whomever he wished, he set up. And whomever he wished, he put down. But when his heart was what, friends? Lifted up. And his spirit was hardened in what, friends? Pride. He was deposed from his kingly throne, and they took his glory from him. And then Daniel says to the king, but you, his son, Belshazzar, have not what? Humbled your what? Your heart, although you what? Knew all of this. Belshazzar grew up hearing the stories in first person. He heard the story repeated over and over again. He heard about the terrible dream that Nebuchadnezzar had and the prediction that Babylon would not last forever. He was told about the fireproof faith of the three Hebrews who were thrown into the fire, and he could examine them himself. These men upon whom the fire had no power to hurt them. The experience of Nebuchadnezzar was carefully written, not just for Belshazzar back then, but even for us today. After Nebuchadnezzar recognized the power of God to save the three Hebrews, he wrote these words in Daniel chapter 3. Daniel chapter 3, and let's go to verse 29. The Bible says in Daniel chapter 3 and verse 29, therefore, Nebuchadnezzar speaking, having experienced this deliverance that he saw the three Hebrews experiencing, he says, therefore, I make a decree that any people, nation, or language which speaks anything amiss against the God of Shadrach, Meshach, and Abednego shall be cut in what? Now, Nebuchadnezzar didn't understand the grace of God, the goodness of God, the mercy of God, nor the character of God, but he made a decree, which means that this would have still been on record at the time that Belshazzar was growing up. He goes on, and their houses shall be made a hash heap. Why? Because there is no God who can do what? Deliver like this. Belshazzar had opportunities to walk the same patch of land where a mindless Nebuchadnezzar roamed as a beast because of his pride. He knew of Nebuchadnezzar's speech on the palace walls as he walked and looked at the place and said, "Is not this great Babylon that I have built for a royal dwelling for my mighty power and for the honor of my majesty?" Before he lost it all. After Nebuchadnezzar's conversion, Nebuchadnezzar would write in Daniel chapter 4, verse 37, "Now I, Nebuchadnezzar, praise and extol and honor the King of heaven, all of whose works are truth and his ways justice, and those who walk in pride is able to what, friends? Put down." Yet Belshazzar ignored all of the warnings. My dear friends, it is not safe to ignore the warnings that God provides. Belshazzar knew that God was going to give the kingdom to an inferior power, as was revealed to Nebuchadnezzar through the prophet Daniel in Daniel chapter 2 and verse 29. And it's interesting, my dear friends, because the night that Belshazzar held this feast, the Medes and the Persians were outside the walls of Babylon, which means that the feast was actually a feast of defiance towards God and his will. Belshazzar was saying, "God, you think these Medes and Persians can come into Babylon and take this kingdom? Look at how great this kingdom is. Look at how powerful this kingdom is. They cannot do a single thing. So therefore, let's have a feast and enjoy life." Such pride and hubris. And second to that, Belshazzar took another step. My dear friends, the Bible says in verse 2 of Daniel chapter 5, notice what it says. While he did what, friends? Tasted the what? The wine. Belshazzar gave the command to what? To bring the gold and silver vessels which his father Nebuchadnezzar had taken from the temple which had been in Jerusalem, that the king and his lords, his wives and his concubines might do what? Drink from them or drink therein. My dear friends, I want you to understand what these vessels were. You see, when King Nebuchadnezzar went to Jerusalem and besieged the city, they eventually marched in and took things from the very sanctuary that Solomon had built. It is literally from the house of God, the temple of God that was designated and dedicated for the service of God, that Nebuchadnezzar took these items out of. In fact, the Bible tells us in the book of 2 Kings 24 and verse 11, "And Nebuchadnezzar, king of Babylon, came against the city, and his servants did besiege it, and he carried out thence all the what? Treasures of whose house? The Lord's house. And the treasures of the king's house, and cut in pieces all the vessels of gold which Solomon, the king of Israel, had made in the temple of the Lord, as the Lord had said." Now here's the danger. When Solomon built this temple, he had a day when there was a prayer service. On the day of the prayer service, the temple was dedicated to God, and this is what happened in response to the prayer. We read it in 2 Chronicles chapter 7, verse 1 and 2. "Now when Solomon had made an end of praying," what happened, friends? The Bible says, "Fire came down from heaven and consumed the burnt offering and the sacrifices, and the glory of the Lord filled" where? Filled the house. Can you imagine being there when the glory of God filled the house? The place was set on fire, the Bible tells us. And the priests could not enter into the house of the Lord because the glory of the Lord had did what, friends? Filled the Lord's house. My dear friends, it's good to be in a house that is full of God's glory. It is good to worship in a place that is dedicated for God's glory. My dear friends, this house has the glory of God in it. This is the Lord's house, not yours and mine. And my dear friends, you and I must recognize that when we come into the presence of a holy God, we must conduct ourselves aright. Our God deserves the honor and the glory from his people. And so when the Lord's glory filled the house, my dear friends, everybody stood back. Not even the priest could enter into the house. Every single thing in the sanctuary was dedicated for the service of God. By the way, the Bible says in 2 Chronicles chapter 7, verse 3, it says, "And when all the children of Israel saw how the fire came down, how did they respond? And the glory of the Lord upon the house, they did what, friends? Bowed themselves with their faces to the what? To the ground upon the pavement." Do you see the response when the glory of God is revealed? The children of Israel could not even look upon the house of God because the power of God was so pervasive in that space that they bowed their faces to the concrete and said, "Lord, we dare not look up at your glory." In humility, they bowed and worshiped and did what, friends? And praised the Lord. What did they say? He is what? He is what? Good, for his mercy endures forever. Did you know that the glory of God is revealed so that you and I can recognize his goodness? The glory of God is often synonymous with the goodness and character of God. You might think of Moses praying and saying, "Lord, show me your glory," and God responding to Moses by saying, "And I will make my goodness pass before you." If you don't know how good God is, ask him to show you his glory. And my dear friends, your response will be, "God is a good and merciful God." When Solomon prayed that night, the Bible says that God comes to him in vision and says to him, "Now my eyes will be open and my ears attentive to prayer made in this place," God says to Solomon. "For now I have chosen," and what, friends? "Sanctified this house, that my name may be there for how long? For how long? Forever. And my eyes and my heart will be there perpetually." You see, what Belshazzar did not know when he took the Lord's vessels was that God had committed to be with his house forever. And when he brought in these vessels, my dear friends, he didn't realize that God was also going to pay him a visit. Do not mess with things that God set aside to be holy. Belshazzar didn't realize this. I'll show you a very interesting story in the Bible, going back to the Old Testament, the book of 1 Samuel. You might remember that there was a time when the children of Israel misbehaved and the ark of God was stolen by the Philistines. The Philistines took the ark of God and brought it into the temple of Dagon, their idol. And this is what the Bible tells us happened to this idol in Philistia. Then the Philistines took the ark of God and brought it from Ebenezer to Ashdod. When the Philistines took the ark of God, they brought it into the house of who? Of Dagon. And set it by who? Dagon. And when the people of Ashdod arose early in the morning, there was Dagon fallen on its face to the earth before the ark of the Lord. Here's what I imagine took place that night. The Philistines grabbed the ark of God and they're like, "You know what? We're going to put it in our temple. God is defeated. He can't do anything. Dagon is more powerful than he is. So Dagon, watch over God." And as the ark goes in, I just imagine God chuckling, "Dagon? Watch you, what?" And this is part of me, this is my imagination. I just imagine God just showing up and like, "Hey, Dagon, bow." Dagon falls over, couldn't even protest one bit. And they come in the morning, the Bible says, and they found Dagon fallen on his face. And notice what the Bible says. Dagon could not even get up himself. This is the foolishness of idolatry. The Bible says, so they took Dagon and set it in its place again. Can you imagine them coming in all confused? Dagon? Wait a minute. You're the powerful God of the Philistines. Why are you on your face? But anyway, let's help you up. They help Dagon up, put him back on his feet. And then the Bible goes on. They come back the next day. And notice what happens, my friends. It says, and when they arose early the next morning, there was Dagon again, fallen on its face to the ground before the ark of the Lord, the head of Dagon, and both the palms of his hands were broken off on the threshold. Only Dagon's torso was left on the altar. So here's what I see happening again that night. They come in, they put Dagon back on his feet. And God is like, wait a minute, Dagon, you're up again, aren't you? Hands, head, torso, left, so that all could see in the morning that I'm more powerful than idols. When the Philistines realized it, this is what they eventually said. It says in verse 6 and 7 of 1 Samuel chapter 5, but the hand of the Lord was what, friends? Heavy on the people of Ashdod. And he ravaged them and struck them with tumors, both Ashdod and its territory. And when the men of Ashdod saw how it was, they said, the ark of the God of Israel must not remain with us, for his hand is what? Harsh toward us and Dagon our God. Here's the point. God was playing bare knuckle boxing match with Dagon. They threw God in the ring with an idol. And God said, okay, Dagon, let's see if you can duck. I don't imagine even God even clenching his fist. I would imagine him just tapping Dagon on the forehead. Pow! Gone. My dear friends, God is not friendly towards idols. He will get into the boxing ring if it means to deliver you from your idols. And we may not be worshiping a Dagon today. We may not be worshiping the gods of the Babylonians. But my dear friends, we could be worshiping our jobs. And there are times when God has to play bare knuckle match with your job, with your employment. And God shows up and just with a tap of the finger, jobless. Huh? Where did the job go? Other times, the other idols, just like that. My dear friends, I will tell you today that I'd much prefer to have God and be jobless than to have a job and not have God. Our eternal salvation is way more valuable than just our finances. Now, God is not a mean God where he's going to keep all of us poor forever. That's not his goal. But he will not share his throne with anyone else or anything else. This is why Jesus says in Matthew chapter 6, verse 33, seek ye first the kingdom of God and his righteousness, and what, friends? All these things will be what? Added unto you. We have to learn to prioritize God and not leave him on the back burner. The Bible says in Daniel chapter 5 that the king, after he drank the wine, he praised the gods of gold, of silver, and of wood. It says, and they brought the gold vessels that had been taken from the temple of the house of God, which had been in Jerusalem, and the king and his lords, his wives and his concubines, drank from them. They drank wine and praised the gods of what? Gold, silver, bronze, iron, wood, and stone. You might have never thought about this before, but again, in my imagination, this is what I see happening during that feast. The king, Belshazzar, put God in the ring with the gods of gold, the gods of silver, the gods of bronze, the gods of iron, wood, and stone. How many is that? Quick math, anyone? 6 against 1. You think it's a fair fight? Well, you may think that the odds are stacked against God. But let me show you what God can do. The Bible says that what happens next surprised everybody. When you invite God into the ring with idols, notice what he does. Verse 5, it says, in the same hour, the fingers of a man's hand appeared and wrote opposite the lampstand on the plaster of the wall of the king's palace. And the king saw the part of the hand that wrote. God entered the bare knuckle match. His hand was revealed. Can you imagine this moment?

The Bible says that the hand came in and wrote some words on the wall. Daniel says, this is the inscription. Mene, tekel, upharsin. This is the interpretation of each word. Mene, God has numbered your kingdom and finished it. Tekel, you have been what, friends? Weighed in the balances and found what? The king didn't realize that God had control over the scales. The boxers, they tell us, before every match, they have to do a weigh-in. A what, everybody? A weigh-in. That's what determines where they fight. You have featherweight boxing. You have middleweight boxing. And then you have heavyweight boxing. They don't put a featherweight to fight a heavyweight because they know the fight would not be fair. They don't even put a middleweight to fight a featherweight because they know the fight would not be fair. My dear friends, what King Belshazzar didn't realize was that he was fighting a God who was in a different category. Belshazzar was featherweight. Him, in addition to his gods, all featherweight. And they showed up in the ring to fight God, the heavyweight. And all God had to do was to show his hand. You know, my parents had this ability. They had the power to subdue home with just a look. Do you know what I'm talking about, anybody? You misbehave and you got the stare. I call it the power stare. They had the ability for kids to calm down and never let dad show his hand, because then it gets more serious. My friends, the God you serve is such a powerful God that all he needs to do in a fight between a king and six gods, just to show a finger. Do you see the God you serve? Put him in the ring with all the gods of this world, and all he needs to do is show a finger. And when he does this, the king loses control. God showed the king that night that he was a featherweight. God brought the scales and said, step on this. You know, the scales is a scary thing, by the way. I go to the doctor's office and I step on that thing. They're not even kind when they tell you, step on it. Go ahead, step, step. You step up there and you look at that thing, they adjust the thing and you're like, oh Lord, please give me a good reading, you know. Right? Step. And then scales, they're important. I read an article recently about a gentleman who was caught cheating on his wife because of scales. You know why? The wife had control over a digital scale that sent reports to her. And the lady that showed up that night stepped on the scale and weighed in. And she received the notification. Scales tell the truth, don't they? You may beg your scale, please give me a lower number. Your scale is going to show you what the fact is. God revealed the scales to this king so that he could recognize the truth about himself. You are not more powerful than God. He was put on the scales, and the Bible says he was found, what, friends? Wanting. Now, this is the interesting thing about pride. Pride leads us to blasphemy if not checked. Pride leads us to irreverence if not put in check. Humility leads to reverence and full worship. Pride takes the heart away from God. Pride takes the heart away from a sense of who God is and leads us down the path of thinking that we are heavier than we are in terms of character, that we are better than we actually are, until God reveals the scale and say, step on this. He was found wanting. And that night, my dear friends, the kingdom was given to the Medes and the Persians because the king was not who he thought he was. The Bible reminds us, my dear friends, that when it comes to the things of God, we must

0: be careful that we are not approaching it with pride. This king took the holy things of God and profaned them. One of the greatest acts of irreverence is taking the holy things of God and using them for a profane life. My dear friends, when we think of irreverence, we must not just think about how we act in worship. It is how we live as a whole. Because there are many who bear the name of Christianity but do not live a holy life. There are many who call upon God but their lives are profane, like this king. There are many who worship God, yet at the same time, they live opposite to his will. God is not amused by the man or woman who calls upon him in prayer, yet uses profanity in speech during the week. God is not impressed with the adulterer who reads and quotes scripture, but yet still cheats on his or her wife or husband. God is not tickled by the dark jokes we tell using the name of Jesus. God does not look kindly on the mistreatment of others while we call upon his name. My dear friends, we must never mix holy things with profane lifestyles. And this is the important lesson. We lose everything when we lose our sense of who God is. We lose everything. And it's a price that is too high to pay. My dear friends, I love the hymn writer who says to us, trust and obey. For what? No other way. To be what? Happy in Jesus, but to trust and obey. God's revealed will needs to be obeyed. If God says, worship me, using your resources, then worship him faithfully using your resources. That includes tithes and offering. If God says, I need your time, your effort, your service, then give him your time, your effort, your service. Paul says, present your bodies as a living sacrifice. That is your reasonable service. Anything short of that is unreasonable. My dear friends, God deserves to have our whole life, not just part of it. How many of you believe that? How many of you want to keep that pledge, that promise, saying, God, I want to live for you and no one else? I know I want to. Will you stand with me, my dear friends, as we pray to close? Let us pray. Holy Father in heaven, we dare not fight with you. You are the God who wants to remain on the throne of our hearts. Time and time again, Father, we have given it over to other things. We often get distracted, and we often lose that sense of closeness to you. Perhaps for some of us, it is said, and if you were given the opportunity to speak to us verbally, we'd hear the words, I miss my time with you. Lord, we pray that we may rekindle that fire. In fact, rather that you may rekindle it in our lives, so that we may enjoy your presence, as the psalmist writes in Psalm 16, verse 11. You will show me the path of life. In your presence, there is joy, and at your right hand, there is pleasures forevermore. Help us, dear Lord, to find the joy of being in your presence. And help us, dear Lord, not to treat you lightly or the things that you give us lightly. Help us to worship you fully and to seek you always is our prayer in Jesus' name. Amen.
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0: Now the weather forecast for Strong Tower Radio. For Michigan's UP, there's going to be a 90% chance of showers and thunderstorms today. Skies remain cloudy with a high of 72 degrees and a light breeze out of the north. A 20% chance of showers continuing overnight. Skies be mostly cloudy and lows be down to 56 degrees. A small chance of isolated showers in northern Michigan today. Otherwise, sunny skies as highs heat up to 89 degrees. We'll have an 80% chance of showers and thunderstorms moving in overnight. Lows down to 62 degrees with winds out of the northwest. For southern Michigan, it's going to be sunny and hot today with a high of 90 degrees and a light breeze out of the southwest. Lows down to 67 degrees overnight with mostly clear skies and a western breeze at 5 miles an hour. And for central Illinois, we're going to have sunny skies today, highs up to 86 degrees, and winds will be staying light. We'll be partly cloudy overnight, lows back down to 68 degrees with a light breeze from the south. For Strong Tower Radio, I'm meteorologist Scott Cook.
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3: An upright, honest-hearted farmer who had been led to doubt the divine authority of the Scriptures, yet who sincerely desired to know the truth, was the man especially chosen of God to lead out in the proclamation of Christ's second coming. Like many other reformers, William Miller had in early life battled with poverty and had thus learned the great lessons of energy and self-denial. The members of the family from which he sprang were characterized by an independent, liberty-loving spirit, by capability of endurance and ardent patriotism, traits which were also prominent in his character. His father was a captain in the Army of the Revolution, and to the sacrifices which he made in the struggles and sufferings of that stormy period may be traced the straitened circumstances of Miller's early life. He had a sound physical constitution, and even in childhood gave evidence of more than ordinary intellectual strength. As he grew older, this became more marked. His mind was active and well-developed, and he had a keen thirst for knowledge. Though he did not enjoy the advantages of a collegiate education, his love of study and a habit of careful thought and close criticism rendered him a man of sound judgment and comprehensive views. He possessed an irreproachable moral character and an enviable reputation, being generally esteemed for integrity, thrift, and benevolence. By dint of energy and application, he early acquired a competence, though his habits of study were still maintained. He filled various civil and military offices with credit, and the avenues to wealth and honor seemed wide open to him. His mother was a woman of sterling piety, and in childhood he had been subject to religious impressions. In early manhood, however, he was thrown into the society of deists, whose influence was the stronger from the fact that they were mostly good citizens and men of humane and benevolent disposition. Living as they did in the midst of Christian institutions, their characters had been to some extent molded by their surroundings. For the excellencies which won them respect and confidence, they were indebted to the Bible, and yet these good gifts were so perverted as to exert an influence against the Word of God. By association with these men, Miller was led to adopt their sentiments. The current interpretations of Scripture presented difficulties which seemed to him insurmountable. Yet his new belief, while setting aside the Bible, offered nothing better to take its place, and he remained far from satisfied. He continued to hold these views, however, for about 12 years. But at the age of 34, the Holy Spirit impressed his heart with a sense of his condition as a sinner. He found in his former belief no assurance of happiness beyond the grave. The future was dark and gloomy. Referring afterward to his feelings at this time, he said, "Annihilation was a cold and chilling thought, and accountability was sure destruction to all. The heavens were as brass over my head, and the earth as iron under my feet. Eternity? What was it? And death? What was it? The more I reasoned, the further I was from demonstration. The more I thought, the more scattered were my conclusions. I tried to stop thinking, but my thoughts would not be controlled. I was truly wretched, but did not understand the cause. I murmured and complained, but knew not of whom. I knew that there was a wrong, but knew not how or where to find the right. I mourned, but without hope." In this state he continued for some months. Suddenly, he says, "the character of a Savior was vividly impressed upon my mind. It seemed that there might be a being so good and compassionate as to himself atone for our transgressions, and thereby save us from suffering the penalty of sin. I immediately felt how lovely such a being must be, and imagined that I could cast myself into the arms of and trust in the mercy of such a one. But the question arose, how can it be proved that such a being does exist? Aside from the Bible, I found that I could get no evidence of the existence of such a Savior, or even of a future state. I saw that the Bible did bring to view just such a Savior as I needed, and I was perplexed to find how an uninspired book should develop principles so perfectly adapted to the wants of a fallen world. I was constrained to admit that the Scriptures must be a revelation from God. They became my delight, and in Jesus I found a friend. The Savior became to me the chiefest among 10,000, and the Scriptures, which before were dark and contradictory, now became the lamp to my feet and light to my path. My mind became settled and satisfied. I found the Lord God to be a rock in the midst of the ocean of life. The Bible now became my chief study, and I can truly say I searched it with great delight. I found the half was never told me. I wondered why I had not seen its beauty and glory before, and marveled that I could have ever rejected it. I found everything revealed that my heart could desire, and a remedy for every disease of the soul. I lost all taste for other reading, and applied my heart to get wisdom from God." This is a quote from S. Bliss in Memoirs of William Miller, pages 65 to 67. Miller publicly professed his faith in the religion which he had despised, but his infidel associates were not slow to bring forward all those arguments which he himself had often urged against the divine authority of the Scriptures. He was not then prepared to answer them, but he reasoned that if the Bible is a revelation from God, it must be consistent with itself, and that as it was given for man's instruction, it must be adapted to his understanding. He determined to study the Scriptures for himself and ascertain if every apparent contradiction could not be harmonized. Endeavoring to lay aside all preconceived opinions and dispensing with commentaries, he compared Scripture with Scripture by the aid of the marginal references and the concordance. He pursued his study in a regular and methodical manner. Beginning with Genesis, and reading verse by verse, he proceeded no faster than the meaning of the several passages so unfolded as to leave him free from all embarrassment. When he found anything obscure, it was his custom to compare it with every other text which seemed to have any reference to the matter under consideration. Every word was permitted to have its proper bearing upon the subject of the text, and if his view of it harmonized with every collateral passage, it ceased to be a difficulty. Thus, whenever he met with a passage hard to be understood, he found an explanation in some other portion of the Scriptures. As he studied with earnest prayer for divine enlightenment, that which had before appeared dark to his understanding was made clear. He experienced the truth of the psalmist's words, "The entrance of thy words giveth light, it giveth understanding unto the simple." Psalm 119, verse 130. With intense interest, he studied the books of Daniel and the Revelation, employing the same principles of interpretation as in the other Scriptures, and found to his great joy that the prophetic symbols could be understood. He saw that the prophecies, so far as they had been fulfilled literally, that all the various figures, metaphors, parables, similitude, and so forth, were either explained in their immediate connection, or the terms in which they were expressed were defined in other scriptures, and when thus explained, were to be literally understood. I was thus satisfied, he says, that the Bible is a system of revealed truths, so clearly and simply given that the wayfaring man, though a fool, need not err therein. By Bliss, page 70. Link after link of the chain of truth rewarded his efforts, as step by step he traced down the great lines of prophecy. Angels of heaven were guiding his mind and opening the scriptures to his understanding. The wheat and the tares. Taking the manner in which the prophecies had been fulfilled in the past as a criterion by which to judge of the fulfillment of those which were still future, he became satisfied that the popular view of the spiritual reign of Christ, a temporal millennium before the end of the world, was not sustained by the Word of God. This doctrine, pointing to 1,000 years of righteousness and peace before the personal coming of the Lord, put far off the terrors of the day of God. But, pleasing though it may be, it is contrary to the teachings of Christ and his apostles, who declared that the wheat and the tares are to grow together until the harvest, the end of the world, that evil men and seducers shall wax worse and worse, that in the last days perilous times shall come, and that the kingdom of darkness shall continue until the advent of the Lord, and shall be consumed with the spirit of his mouth, and be destroyed with the brightness of his coming. Matthew chapter 13, verses 30 and 38 to 41. 2 Timothy chapter 3, verses 13 and 1. 2 Thessalonians chapter 2, verse 8. The doctrine of the world's conversion and the spiritual reign of Christ was not held by the apostolic church. It was not generally accepted by Christians until about the beginning of the 18th century. Like every other error, its results were evil. It taught men to look far in the future for the coming of the Lord and prevented them from giving heed to the signs heralding his approach. It induced a feeling of confidence and security that was not well founded, and led many to neglect the preparation necessary in order to meet their Lord. Miller found the literal personal coming of Christ to be plainly taught in the Scriptures. Says Paul, "The Lord himself shall descend from heaven with a shout, with the voice of the archangel, and with the trump of God." 1 Thessalonians 4:16. And the Savior declares, "They shall see the Son of Man coming in the clouds of heaven with power and great glory. For as the lightning cometh out of the east and shineth even unto the west, so shall also the coming of the Son of Man be." Matthew 24, verses 30 and 27. He is to be accompanied by all the hosts of heaven. The Son of Man shall come in his glory, and all the holy angels with him. Matthew 25, 31. And he shall send his angels with a great sound of a trumpet, and they shall gather together his elect. Matthew 24, 31. At his coming, the righteous dead will be raised, and the righteous living will be changed. "We shall not all sleep," says Paul, "but we shall all be changed, in a moment, in the twinkling of an eye, at the last trump. For the trumpet shall sound, and the dead shall be raised incorruptible, and we shall be changed. For this corruptible must put on incorruption, and this mortal must put on immortality." 1 Corinthians chapter 15, verses 51 to 53. And in his letter to the Thessalonians, after describing the coming of the Lord, he says, "The dead in Christ shall rise first. Then we which are alive and remain shall be caught up together with them in the clouds to meet the Lord in the air, and so shall we ever be with the Lord." 1 Thessalonians 4, 16 and 17. Not until the personal advent of Christ can his people receive the kingdom. The Savior said, "When the Son of Man shall come in his glory and all the holy angels with him, then shall he sit upon the throne of his glory, and before him shall be gathered all nations, and he shall separate them one from another, as a shepherd divideth his sheep from the goats. And he shall set the sheep on his right hand, but the goats on the left." Then shall the king say unto them on his right hand, Come, ye blessed of my Father, inherit the kingdom prepared for you from the foundation of the world. Matthew chapter 25, verses 31 to 34. We have seen by the scriptures just given that when the Son of Man comes, the dead are raised incorruptible and the living are changed. By this great change they are prepared to receive the kingdom. For Paul says, Flesh and blood cannot inherit the kingdom of God, neither doth corruption inherit incorruption. 1 Corinthians 15, 50. Man in his present state is mortal, corruptible. But the kingdom of God will be incorruptible, enduring forever. Therefore, man in his present state cannot enter into the kingdom of God. But when Jesus comes, he confers immortality upon his people, and then he calls them to inherit the kingdom of which they have hitherto been only heirs. These and other scriptures clearly prove to Miller's mind that the events which were generally expected to take place before the coming of Christ, such as the universal reign of peace and the setting up of the kingdom of God upon the earth, were to be subsequent to the second advent. Furthermore, all the signs of the times and the condition of the world corresponded to the prophetic description of the last days. He was forced to the conclusion, from the study of Scripture alone, that the period allotted for the continuance of the earth in its present state was about to close. Another kind of evidence that vitally affected my mind, he says, was the chronology of the Scriptures. I found that predicted events, which had been fulfilled in the past, often occurred within a given time. The 120 years to the flood, Genesis 6:3, the 7 days that were to precede it, with 40 days of predicted rain, Genesis 7:4, the 400 years of the sojourn of Abraham's seed, Genesis 15:13, the 3 days of the butler's and baker's dreams, Genesis 40, verses 12 to 20, the 7 years of Pharaoh's, Genesis 41, verses 28 to 54, the 40 years in the wilderness, Numbers 14:34, the 3.5 years of famine, 1 Kings 17:1, also see Luke 4:25, the 70 years captivity, Jeremiah 25:11, Nebuchadnezzar's 7 times, Daniel 4:13 to 16, and the 7 weeks, 62 weeks, and the 1 week, making 70 weeks, determined upon the Jews, Daniel 9:24 to 27. The events limited by these times were all once only a matter of prophecy and were fulfilled in accordance with the predictions. From Bliss, pages 74 and 75. When, therefore, he found in his study of the Bible various chronological periods that, according to his understanding of them, extended to the second coming of Christ, he could not but regard them as the times before appointed, which God had revealed unto his servants. The secret things, says Moses, belong unto the Lord our God, but those things which are revealed belong unto us and to our children forever. And the Lord declares by the prophet Amos that he will do nothing, but he revealeth his secret unto his servants the prophets. Deuteronomy 29:29 and Amos 3:7. The students of God's Word may, then, confidently expect to find the most stupendous event to take place in human history clearly pointed out in the Scriptures of truth. As I was fully convinced, says Miller, that all Scripture given by inspiration of God is profitable, 2 Timothy 3:16, that it came not at any time by the will of man, but was written as holy men were moved by the Holy Ghost, 2 Peter 1:21, and was written for our learning, that we through patience and comfort of the Scriptures might have hope, Romans 15:4, I could but regard the chronological portions of the Bible as being as much a portion of the Word of God and as much entitled to our serious consideration as any other portion of the Scriptures. I therefore felt that in endeavoring to comprehend what God had in His mercy seen fit to reveal to us, I had no right to pass over the prophetic periods. Again from Bliss, page 75. The prophecy which seemed most clearly to reveal the time of the second advent was that of Daniel 8:14. Unto 2,300 days, then shall the sanctuary be cleansed. Following his rule of making Scripture its own interpreter, Miller learned that a day in symbolic prophecy represents a year, Numbers 14:34, and Ezekiel 4:6. He saw that the period of 2300 prophetic days, or literal years, would extend far beyond the close of the Jewish dispensation. Hence, it could not refer to the sanctuary of that dispensation. Miller accepted the generally received view that in the Christian age, the earth is the sanctuary, and he therefore understood that the cleansing of the sanctuary foretold in Daniel 8:14 represented the purification of the earth by fire at the second coming of Christ. If, then, the correct starting point could be found for the 2300 days, he concluded that the time of the second advent could be readily ascertained. Thus would be revealed the time of that great consummation, the time when the present state, with all its pride and power, pomp and vanity, wickedness and oppression, would come to an end, when the curse would be removed from off the earth, death be destroyed, reward be given to the servants of God, the prophets and saints, and them who fear his name, and those be destroyed that destroy the earth. From Bliss, page 76. With a new and deeper earnestness, Miller continued the examination of the prophecies, whole nights as well as days being devoted to the study of what now appeared of such stupendous importance and all-absorbing interest. In the 8th chapter of Daniel, he could find no clue to the starting point of the 2300 days. The angel Gabriel, though commanded to make Daniel understand the vision, gave him only a partial explanation. As the terrible persecution to befall the church was unfolded to the prophet's vision, physical strength gave way. He could endure no more, and the angel left him for a time. Daniel fainted and was sick certain days. "And I was astonished at the vision," he says, "but none understood it." Yet God had bidden his messenger, "Make this man to understand the vision." That commission must be fulfilled. In obedience to it, the angel, sometime afterward, returned to Daniel, saying, "I am now come forth to give thee skill and understanding. Therefore understand the matter, and consider the vision." Daniel 8:27. And 16. Ninth chapter, verses 22, 23, and 25 to 27. There was one important point in the vision of chapter 8 which had been left unexplained, namely that relating to time, the period of the 2300 days. Therefore, the angel, in resuming his explanation, dwells chiefly upon the subject of time. 70 weeks are determined upon thy people and upon thy holy city. Know therefore and understand that from the going forth of the commandment to restore and to build Jerusalem unto the Messiah, the Prince, shall be 7 weeks and 62 weeks. The street shall be built again, and the wall, even in troublous times. And after 62 weeks shall Messiah be cut off, but not for himself. And he shall confirm the covenant with many for 1 week, and in the midst of the week he shall cause the sacrifice and the oblation to cease. The angel had been sent to Daniel for the express purpose of explaining to him the point which he had failed to understand in the vision of the 8th chapter, the statement relative to time. Unto 2300 days, then shall the sanctuary be cleansed. After bidding Daniel understand the matter and consider the vision, the very first words of the angel are, 70 weeks are determined upon thy people and upon thy holy city." The word here translated determined literally signifies cut off. 70 weeks, representing 490 years, are declared by the angel to be cut off, as specially pertaining to the Jews. But from what were they cut off? As the 2300 days was the only period of time mentioned in chapter 8, it must be the period from which the 70 weeks were cut off. The 70 weeks must therefore be a part of the 2300 days, and the two periods must begin together. The 70 weeks were declared by the angel to date from the going forth of the commandment to restore and build Jerusalem. If the date of this commandment could be found, then the starting point for the great period of the 2300 days would be ascertained. In the 7th chapter of Ezra, the decree is found. Verses 12 to 26. In its completest form, it was issued by Artaxerxes, king of Persia, 457 B.C. But in Ezra 6:14, the house of the Lord at Jerusalem is said to have been built according to the commandment, or the decree, according to the margin, of Cyrus and Darius and Artaxerxes, king of Persia. These three kings, in originating, reaffirming, and completing the decree, brought it to the perfection required by the prophecy to mark the beginning of the 2300 years. Taking 457 B.C., the time when the decree was completed, as the date of the commandment, every specification of the prophecy concerning the 70 weeks was seen to have been fulfilled. From the going forth of the commandment to restore and to build Jerusalem unto the Messiah the Prince shall be 7 weeks and 62 weeks, namely 69 weeks, or 483 years. The decree of Artaxerxes went into effect in the autumn of 457 B.C. From this date, 483 years extend to the autumn of A.D. 27. At that time, this prophecy was fulfilled. The word Messiah signifies the Anointed One. In the autumn of A.D. 27, Christ was baptized by John and received the anointing of the Spirit. The Apostle Peter testifies that God anointed Jesus of Nazareth with the Holy Ghost and with power, Acts 10:38. And the Savior himself declared, "The Spirit of the Lord is upon me, because he hath anointed me to preach the gospel to the poor," Luke 4:18. After his baptism, he went into Galilee, preaching the gospel of the kingdom of God, and saying, "The time is fulfilled," Mark 1:14 and 15. "And he shall confirm the covenant with many for 1 week." The week here brought to view is the last one of the 70. It is the last 7 years of the period allotted especially to the Jews. During this time, extending from A.D. 27 to A.D. 34, Christ, at first in person and afterward by his disciples, extended the gospel invitation especially to the Jews. As the apostles went forth with the good tidings of the kingdom, the Savior's direction was, "Go not into the way of the Gentiles, and into any city of the Samaritans enter ye not, but go rather to the lost sheep of the house of Israel," Matthew 10, verses 5 and 6. In the midst of the week, he shall cause the sacrifice and the oblation to cease. In A.D. 31, 3.5 years after his baptism, our Lord was crucified. With the great sacrifice offered upon Calvary, ended that system of offerings which for 4,000 years had pointed forward to the Lamb of God. Type had met anti-type, and all the sacrifices and oblations of the ceremonial system were there to cease. The 70 weeks, or 490 years, especially allotted to the Jews, ended, as we have seen, in A.D. 34. At that time, through the action of the Jewish Sanhedrin, the nation sealed its rejection of the gospel by the martyrdom of Stephen and the persecution of the followers of Christ. Then the message of salvation, no longer restricted to the chosen people, was given to the world. The disciples, forced by persecution to flee from Jerusalem, went everywhere preaching the word. Philip went down to the city of Samaria and preached Christ unto them. Peter, divinely guided, opened the gospel to the centurion of Caesarea, the God-fearing Cornelius, and the ardent Paul, won to the faith of Christ, was commissioned to carry the glad tidings far hence unto the Gentiles, Acts 8, verses 4 and 5, and chapter 22, verse 21. Thus far, every specification of the prophecies is strikingly fulfilled, and the beginning of the 70 weeks is fixed beyond question at 457 B.C., and their expiration in A.D. 34. From this data, there is no difficulty in finding the termination of the 2300 days. The 70 weeks, 490 days, having been cut off from the 2300, there were 1810 days remaining. After the end of 490 days, the 1810 days were still to be fulfilled. From A.D. 34, 1810 years extend to 1844. Consequently, the 2300 days of Daniel 8:14 terminate in 1844. At the expiration of this great prophetic period, upon the testimony of the angel of God, the sanctuary shall be cleansed. Thus, the time of the cleansing of the sanctuary, which was almost universally believed to take place at the Second Advent, was definitely pointed out. Miller and his associates at first believed that the 2300 days would terminate in the spring of 1844, whereas the prophecy points to the autumn of that year. The misapprehension of this point brought disappointment and perplexity to those who had fixed upon the earlier date as the time of the Lord's coming. But this did not in the least affect the strength of the argument showing that the 2300 days terminated in the year 1844, and that the great event represented by the cleansing of the sanctuary must then take place. Entering upon the study of the Scriptures, as he had done, in order to prove that they were a revelation from God, Miller had not, at the outset, the slightest expectation of reaching the conclusion at which he had now arrived. He himself could hardly credit the results of his investigation. But the Scripture evidence was too clear and forcible to be set aside. He had devoted 2 years to the study of the Bible when, in 1818, he reached the solemn conviction that in about 25 years Christ would appear for the redemption of his people. "I need not speak," says Miller, "of the joy that filled my heart in view of the delightful prospect, nor of the ardent longings of my soul for a participation in the joys of the redeemed. The Bible was now to me a new book. It was indeed a feast of reason. All that was dark, mystical, or obscure to me in its teachings had been dissipated from my mind before the clear light that now dawned from its sacred pages. And oh, how bright and glorious the truth appeared! All the contradictions and inconsistencies I had before found in the Word were gone, and although there were many portions of which I was not satisfied I had a full understanding, yet so much light had emanated from it to the illumination of my mind."
4: 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I'm Bill Gaither, welcoming you to Homecoming Radio on the Three Angels Broadcasting Network. The entire Homecoming gang has come to the spot where the music's so fine that it'll make the sun shine. 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
2: 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James chapter 4, verse 7. Isn't this great news? 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I love this text also that says, "You are of God, little children, and have overcome them, because he who is in you is greater than he who is in the world." 1 John chapter 4, verse 4.
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4: This is Your Family Health with Cheryl Swanson. I'm a licensed clinical social worker, and I work with children, adolescents, and their families, as well as with individuals that have other mental health problems. Today, we're going to discuss adults that have attention deficit disorder. For years, it was believed that ADD disappeared in adolescence and adulthood. Now we know this is not the case. An adult may learn how to manage the symptoms, either consciously or unconsciously, of ADD, especially hyperactivity. But very often the symptoms of ADD take a different form and go undetected. The estimate by professionals is that 10 million adults have ADD in the United States of America. This is probably low, since ADD was unknown and unrecognized when the majority of adults were children. And now their symptoms are so different from those they hear about in a child, they fail to put two and two together. Another myth that hinders adults receiving a proper diagnosis of ADD is the belief that all ADD will be diagnosed in childhood. And as we mentioned before on this program, this just is not so even today. And even if a diagnostician, a medical doctor, or a counselor knows about ADD, they may still believe that ADD in children and teens means that the person can't sit still for more than 10 minutes at a time. And when the adult reports experiencing times of hyperfocus, times when they could sit still for quite a while, especially when they were children, the professionals dismiss ADD as a possible diagnosis. For those of you who have never considered that you or a loved one might have ADD because you're unaware of the adult symptoms, let me just give you a few. Do you have trouble getting started on things? Do you procrastinate chronically? And even if you don't procrastinate, do you find that there are times that you're easily distracted, times when your concentration is great, just almost laser beam intense, and other times when you just can't pull your thoughts together? Do you have trouble holding a job? Do you feel like exploding when someone has trouble getting to the point? Are you full of ideas but have trouble writing them down? Do you wait until the last minute to work on a presentation, maybe staying up late only to find you overslept in the morning or forgot part of your material? Do you find it hard to be alone? Do you work best in short spurts? Do you find yourself starting and maintaining many projects at the same time, but have trouble completing them? Well, these are just a few of the problems an adult with ADD may have. In the book, Driven to Distraction, Drs. Halliwell and Ratley have given a suggested list of 100 criteria to help in diagnosing ADD in adults. It is a book worth getting if any of these things ring a bell for you. Now, I want to tell you a story of a man we will call John. And I'm going to tell you this story because it illustrates so vividly the problems that an adult with ADD encounters. John worked for a computer company. He never could quite get his act together. He wanted promotions, but it seemed like every time he was up for a promotion, something happened and he never got it. He had brilliant ideas. He knew how to make the company successful. He knew how to improve computers or computer programs. But somehow, nobody listened to him, or when he was going to present his ideas, something always happened. One day, he finally got up his nerve to talk to his boss. He shared some of his ideas briefly, and his boss told him to write up his proposal and to present them to the board in 2 weeks. John was very excited. For the next 12 to 13 days, John mulled these ideas over in his mind. He knew just what he wanted to say, but somehow he never could quite get started writing them down. Finally, the evening before he was to present his proposal arrived, and he still had nothing on paper. He knew he could explain it all if he was just given the opportunity, but the boss said he had to present a written proposal. For hours he fidgeted. He walked to the water fountain. He got snacks. He began the proposal only to tear it up 1,000 times. And finally, in the early morning, things began to click. His thoughts focused. He began to write everything out. And around 5 o'clock, he finished. He rushed home for a couple hours of sleep before the 9 o'clock presentation. He woke up in the late morning, having forgotten to set his alarm clock. John was fired. It was the last straw for his boss. And that's when he sought the help of the authors of Driven to Distraction. He had ADD. Here's another example. Jane. She was told she needed to go to trade school because she would get D's and F's in college. She was a poor speller, a poor reader, but she had a stubborn streak in her. And she wanted to be a physician or a nurse. But after that report, she decided she was too dumb, so she became a PE teacher. She was married. She could never keep her house neat, and yet she was a perfectionist. She felt overwhelmed by the responsibilities and details of being a wife and mother. She could not communicate with her husband. She was always distracted. And yet she was always busy doing something. But it seemed like she seldom got it finished. Her husband was controlling, and she couldn't think fast enough to defend herself or state what she really believed. She was often depressed. She wanted more education. She wanted to become a nurse. But she could only manage a class here and a class there. Finally, she was diagnosed as having ADD, the non-hyperactive type. She was put on Ritalin, and felt calm and relaxed for the first time in her life. She began to learn to spell, think, read, and write. These all became easy. So did organization and planning. She went back to college. She took a master's degree in social work, and she got a 4.0. She still struggles to manage her ADD. So you see, you've probably guessed it, this is me. I still have to learn how to get things done most of the time. I do things best under pressure. I still clean the house best if not alone. I find myself leaving my dresser drawers open because after removing a piece of clothing, I'm thinking about something else. Minutes later, I'll see it open and close it. I still learn faster watching someone do something than by reading about it. I still want to see and understand the whole picture before I focus on a part. I've learned not to procrastinate. I have learned to finish something before I begin something new. I have learned to keep things neat rather than be overwhelmed with a mess. And I have learned to be patient with other people and to accept myself for who I am. I know another adult who was brilliant, but he was self-centered and opinionated. He couldn't get along with fellow employees. Anywhere he worked, he shifted from position to position until he changed careers. But his impulsiveness and quick temper sabotaged him in his new jobs as well, and he was fired time after time. Because of his low self-esteem, he could never accept responsibility for being fired. It was always someone else's fault. He talked a blue streak, practically ran from place to place, yet he could read an interesting book or play a musical instrument for hours. He couldn't get any repair tasks started at home, and if he did, he couldn't finish them once he was interrupted or stopped. He was forever late to appointments. He was very quick-tempered, and that led to road rage. And he was also a very poor driver due to his impulsiveness. He couldn't keep his finances and bills straight. He lost his bills. He couldn't balance his checkbook. And that caused a lot of problems in his marriage. His desk, his room, his home, his garage were disasters. He couldn't keep friends. He has ADD, hyperactive type for an adult. Now, there are many more scenarios we could tell you about, but hopefully you get the picture. If you see yourself in any of these stories, seek professional help or at least purchase a book like Driven to Distraction and begin to educate yourself about adult ADD. We're going to talk next time about the learning styles most individuals with ADD have and how you can help your child, your teen, or yourself learn to be successful. We're going to look at learning styles of a right-brained learner, and we're going to learn how to survive in a world of left-brain learners. So stay tuned for our next program. Don't forget, though, through all of this, it may be very new to you, it may be very confusing, to remember God has given a promise. It's found in Psalm 32:8. It says, I will instruct you and teach you in the way that you should go. I will counsel you and watch over you. God will help us. We just need to claim His promise of help. 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If you would like more information about this program, contact Three Angels Broadcasting Network at 800-752-3226 or 618-627-4651. 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
1: It was a warm summer day, and we'd all been waiting for permission to go out and play. We raced to get our chores done until finally about 3 o'clock, we were all set. Johnny was the first one out and summoned the rest of the neighborhood kids to join him. We met at our usual place, Villa Polilla, Termite Village, so called because all the houses were infested with termites. We converged at the foot of the hill to decide what game we wanted to play. We chose our all-time favorite, hide and seek. Awesome! I was determined not to get caught this time and had set my sights on becoming the king of the hill. You see, we had an unspoken rule. If you were not found before sunset, you were the king, and that gave you bragging rights until the next showdown. I had my strategy all planned out. If I wasn't chosen to be it, I would climb atop the Christian Academy. As we put our feet together and chanted the traditional elimination song, Tin Marin de Dos Pingüe, I was elated to see that I wasn't it. Everything seemed to be working out perfectly. As I surveyed the competition, I realized that I could practically outwit them all. So as soon as Junito began to count, I was off. Running to the Christian Academy, I worked my way onto the roof. So I took my game up a notch. The south side of the school building faced the highway, and since it was built on a slope, the massive cinder block walls were reinforced with huge cement pillars. These ran adjacent to the wall and topped out around 8 feet before reaching the rooftop. Briefly assessing the situation and being determined to become king of the hill, I straddled the wall, hung from my arms, and dropped to the top of the support pillar. But suddenly, I realized that in my frenzy to become king of the hill, I had failed to realize it would be nearly impossible to pull myself back up to the edge of the rooftop. A horrible feeling came over me as I looked down 25 feet below and heard the cars on the highway behind me. Coming to my senses, I desperately tried reaching for the edge of the rooftop to pull myself up, but to no avail. I was at least 18 inches too short. Oh no, I thought. Is this the way I'm going to die? Petrified, I said a quick prayer. Lord, please help me. Then I tried to jump and grab the edge again. And that's when it happened. Somebody or something took hold of my wrist and pulled me up, and suddenly I had a firm grip on the edge of the roof. Somehow I mustered the strength to pull myself up over the edge and onto the rooftop of the building. After realizing what had just happened, I got up and ran all the way home. But along the way, it hit me. How did you reach the edge of the roof? There could be no other answer. It was the angel of the Lord. Praise God. Friends, that's when I realized that angels play hide and seek too. And boy, am I glad.
0: It's important for parents to love the same things they teach. And the best thing parents can do for their children is to love each other.
2: Times may be a bit crazy now. People are talking about an economy crashing, bills rising, and soon coming food shortages. Do you wish you could be able to grow your own food? Do you wish that your kids were learning to garden at school? On today's episode, I'm going to introduce you to an exciting way to learn how to garden and, more importantly, to meet your creator while you're doing it. Acquainting Agriculture is a curriculum designed to teach gardening to all ages, especially to those who've never gardened before. Hi, my name is Joy Kaufman, founder and executive director of Farm Stew. In these bite-sized He Said Grow episodes, we will hear inspiring stories and discuss practical ways that we can bring an abundant life into our home. This week, I'm excited to have my guest, Angela. Help me out with your last name.
3: Fraunfelder.
2: Fraunfelder. Hi, Angela.
3: Hi. Nobody loves my new last name.
2: I love it, love it, love it. So Angela's passions are outdoor education, children, and missions. She grew up on a farm and has always loved country living. Angela is actually very well credentialed here. She has a bachelor's in elementary ed with a double minor in religion and psychology and a master's in outdoor education. She's a teacher, so she knows all about what can go on in a classroom. And she's also worked in self-supporting institutions. She's part of a new project in Switzerland, and just tomorrow she's heading to Europe. Pretty exciting. She's done led out on 10 Maranatha trips and been over on 20 mission trips, so her heart for the international world is huge. But her greatest desire is to connect people of all ages to their creator using his incredible handiwork.
3: Well, you certainly set the expectations high for our listeners.
2: Yeah, well, I know you're gonna achieve those expectations. And just to give a little more context, she is also the driving force behind this Acquainting Agriculture curriculum. And that is what I'm excited to share about today. She's the curriculum coordinator and marketing director. She's been living in a van, getting this message out as a newlywed. Tell us a tiny bit about that before we get rolling into the details of the curriculum.
3: If you would like to make sure that your marriage has endured everything that most marriages endure in 10 years, live in a van. And in 1 year, it's like putting your marriage in a pressure cooker.
2: Okay.
3: No, it's been awesome. It's definitely a lot of character growth, but my husband is a carpenter and he built out our van. So whatever picture you have in your head of a van, smash it and smosh it. We live in a little Ford Transit Connect, and we've been to 49 states and lots of churches and schools to introduce this new curriculum.
2: So who needs to go abroad to a mission trip? Angie and Chris have taken a mission trip around this country telling people about this amazing Acquainting Agriculture. And we met a couple years ago at the Adventist Agricultural Association, and I think hit it off right away because your passion is to get people to learn how to grow food.
3: Yeah, ever since I was little, I just hated the thought of somebody being hungry. I used to lay in bed just thinking about what it would be like to be hungry. And so to think that this could possibly help people, well, definitely, not just possibly. I pray that it definitely helps people to eat healthy and have food is just very exciting.
2: You know, and people, I mentioned at the start, you know, things going crazy. I mean, there's a lot of people looking towards the coming months and deciding, am I going to be able to heat, or depending on when you listen to this episode, cool my home or eat? And they're being forced to make that kind of difficult decision, even in this country.
3: You know, we can focus on the fear factor, or we can focus on the fact that there is something that we can do about it. And even if you live in the middle of an apartment building, this curriculum can show you how to grow even in a tiny one-bedroom house. There's still hope. And that, to me, is very exciting. And the other thing is the fact that even if you feel like you don't know anything, this gardening curriculum starts you out from 101. I don't know what to do. It's okay. We get you. We understand you. We want to give you hope that you can do it.
2: So praise God. Our listening audience, I want to first and foremost send you, if you are anywhere near a computer or have a phone, look up Acquainting Agriculture. And I have a hard time spelling acquainting, so I'm going to do it for you. Acquainting agriculture.org. So that's what we're talking about today when she's saying this curriculum. That's where you're going to find it, dear listener. And you've been living in a van trying to tell the world about this curriculum, and you have how many schools already signed up?
3: Yeah, so we have 30 states covered and 45 schools and about 70 homeschoolers / home growers doing it for this upcoming year.
2: Okay, so awesome. So when I met Angela, one of the reasons I got so excited about this project is before I started Farm Stew, I was a stay-at-home and then a homeschool mom, and then had my kids start at a small Adventist school in Illinois. And during that whole time, I was teaching my kids to garden in my own garden. But when I tried to do it in a school context, I have to say, even though I have a Master Gardener certificate, as a teacher, I didn't know what I was doing and kind of failed miserably. And we had a few things grow in the spring and it was lovely. And then it turned into a big weed bed and it was kind of a disaster when it came back in the fall. This curriculum is a step-by-step guide to make it so that kids not only learn how to grow their own food, but the teachers can enjoy it. And then they take it home to their families, right?
3: Yes.
2: Tell us more.
3: So let me tell you how the program works. So it actually reaches, at least we call it four audiences. You have our level one, which is for grades kindergarten through fourth grade. That's called Planting with Jesus. Then you have the next level, grades 5 through 8, called God in the Garden. And then you have our high school version called Grow to Know Him. And if you don't feel like you want to get a curriculum or a teacher's edition textbook, we have a book now, which is the High School Student Field Guide. And it's the first 18 chapters. And that one is called Gardening for the Everyday Grower. So we have something for everybody, and each one works slightly different. So our first through fourth and our 5 through 8 work very similarly, where we garden during the academic school year. So that means we're growing during the winter. So we're teaching you how to grow winter hardy crops. And this was a curveball for me. I grew up on a farm, but when it was winter, we were done. We lived in Michigan, and when there was snow, you were done. There was not any other growing. And so this was a big thing that I learned. I didn't realize that you grow all year round. So you're growing things like Swiss chard, kale, bok choy, radishes, turnips, carrots. Taste amazing after a good frost. And they sweeten up. Like they'll taste like candy.
2: You know, I live in Colorado now, where we are recording this show, and my neighbors actually, in just a very simple hoop house with plastic covering, they grew many of those crops you're talking about all through the winter, and that was at almost 7,000 foot elevation. So it can be done, dear listener.
3: Well, you know what's so funny is everyone who's like, you're from Michigan, that's like the vortex, like the winter vortex. I'm like, what? We don't get that cold of temperatures compared to North Dakota and Minnesota. But everyone is always amazed when you talk about growing in Michigan for some reason. And so my parents were kind of skeptical themselves, you know, about growing during the winter. And we do, yes, suggest in our curriculum to get a hoop house. We send you to Farmer's Friend. You can get a hoop house, whatever you want to, but we try to make it very simple that you don't have to do any research yourself.
2: By the way, that's farmersfriend.com.
3: Yep.
2: And my husband actually was checking hoop houses the other day, and he stumbled upon them almost, well, I told him to check it out, and he said they were way lower priced, and I know their quality is high, very high.
3: Bang for buck, by far, they're the best. Because my husband and I, when we were getting one from my mom's garden, because she teaches grades 1K-4 up in Michigan, we were trying to make sure we got the cheapest possible but good quality, and Farmer's Friend by far outshined them with quality and price.
2: So, and we, full disclosure, they do donate to Farm Stew, so I am giving them an official plug here.
3: Yeah, so they're an incredible company, and we have all of our schools get a hoop house that have room. Now, we understand that all of our schools and not all of our homeschoolers and not all of our families have room for a hoop house. So therefore, we do teach you how to do a grow light station in your classroom or in your house. But if possible and you have room, or maybe you could start a community garden, is another thing that we suggest, to somehow have some place to put up a hoop house so you can be growing during the academic school year. And my mom was shocked that during January in Michigan, she was out there harvesting greens, and they tasted incredible. And not only that, but these plants, she even transplanted them that summer to her own garden because she didn't want to have to go back and forth in the school, and they're still growing. And so can endure quite a bit, these winter hardy crops.
2: Now, you have a quote on your website that I love, and it's by Ellen White from Special Testimonies, volume 4:18. It says, "We should work the soil cheerfully, hopefully, gratefully, believing that the earth holds in her bosom rich stores for the faithful worker to garner richer than gold or silver."
3: Amen. And that's another incredible component. Each one of our lessons is designed for one lesson a week. So there's not a lot of pressure on our parents and on our teachers. And plus, that can give you more time to get into the garden. So each one of our book works, each one have a journal appropriate to their grade level. And the idea is there's a spiritual lesson every single week. And I mean, anybody can get out and grow, but we want people to grow with the intent to fall in love with their Creator. And so each one of our lessons have an incredible spiritual lesson that's been prayed over and put a lot of thought into. And then each one of our lessons also end with something called making the connection, which brings that spiritual and that science back together to deepen questions, or we have journal time in our journals as well. The other component of our curriculum is something that you briefly touched on, and that is the fact that the goal of our curriculum is actually to get our students gardening at home with their families. So in the spring, you start your seedlings, and each student, at the appropriate time, depending on where they live, will go home with a tray of seedlings and grow as a family because of what you started at school. Or maybe if you're homeschooling, because of what you started at your home, you could go door to door and pass out seedlings. So your community could be growing because of what you're doing in your home.
2: That is awesome. And I just want to say, this group of young women, it's Angela and then also Anna Priya. Mm-hmm. And Melissa Clayton. These three small but mighty women have really produced something so beautiful. And I just want to say the spiritual lesson. Anna, I believe, led some devotions at the Adventist Agricultural Association. They had me in tears just reading from the curriculum about the spiritual lessons that they were teaching. And I just want to say their idea, and when I read that quote about, you know, having the kids out there cheerfully gardening, I mean, that's a God thing. They're doing it because they themselves put in cheer and hope and gratitude into this curriculum. And because of that, it's going to come out into your classroom or into your home and bring a blessing to your family. And I am excited, dear listener, for you to check this out and learn what you can. And hopefully buy the book. Angela, how would they do that?
3: Yeah, so you can go to our website, acquaintingagriculture.org. A lot of people want to know what acquainting comes from. It comes from Steps to Christ and the book Education, where in the beginning it talks about becoming acquainted with your Savior. The whole goal of our curriculum is to fall in love with Jesus. And so therefore, that's why we have Acquainting Agriculture. So acquaintingagriculture.org, and then there's a tab called Shop. And you can see all the different options of journals, student journals, and teacher's editions, and samples of each level as well is on our website.
2: Well, thank you so much for joining us. And there's a little secret that I'm excited to share during our next episode, but I'll give you a quick teaser. Farm Stew, Praise Be to God, is included in this book as well. And so we'll be talking about that next time to just share how do we connect kids not only with nature and with God, but also with people in the world and developing a heart of compassion for others that might be facing hunger. So we'll check that out next week. In the meantime, dear listener, I want to personally invite you to tune in next week. And I want to thank you, Angela, for being with us today.
3: Well, thank you. God worked it out.
2: Amen.
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5: 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Jesus said in John 14:27, "Peace I leave with you. 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
7: How do you do? When chaos is the norm, we may get accustomed to living with what feels bad and scary. And if you grow up that way, how do you find your way out? Today we'll meet a woman who did all she could to escape the snares of violence and alcoholism that had plagued her family home. But over time, and even as an adult, she would find her efforts were futile. Futile, that is, until she experienced the ultimate liberation, when her heart and mind and very life were unshackled.

0: Misty! Misty, are you in there?
1: What? What's going on?
0: Misty!
1: I'm coming! What? What are you doing?
2: I can't have my sister living like this.
1: Like what? I'm surviving.
2: No! Pack a bag. I'm getting you out of here.
1: And where are you gonna take me?
2: To my place.
1: With your new wife and new twin babies? You got enough to
2: Misty,
1: do!
2: Misty, there's room for you. And you won't be living in this lunacy.
3: This is Unshackled, dramatizing true life stories produced in Chicago by Pacific Garden Mission. Chicago is beloved for its lakefront natural beauty, wealth of culture, and warm Midwestern spirit. But it remains a city with an enormous homeless population. Pacific Garden Mission has been serving this population since 1877, making us the oldest continuously operating rescue mission in the country. 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
4: I was born out of wedlock in 1960 in Oconomowoc, Wisconsin. My father ended up marrying my mother after his divorce from his then wife. It was no wonder I felt like an accident most of my childhood. Both my folks were alcoholics. Dad was a partner in a trucking company and owned a resort that my mom managed. If you think my brother rescuing me in the middle of the night sounds crazy, you should hear what he was rescuing me from.
5: Mama, do you think I'll like Park Falls?
6: It's always a bit scary moving to a new town, but we'll have your brothers back and you'll like that, won't you?
5: Oh, I will. How come they've been living with Grandma and not us?
6: Well, your father isn't their father, and, he didn't want them around.
5: Why?
6: Well, I think he just wanted it to be the three of us, you know, to make it easier.
5: And now he wants them?
6: No, Misty. Remember, we're divorcing, so your dad's not gonna be living with us.
5: But don't you think he'll miss us and want to see us?
6: Honey, you'll see him every now and then, but it's just us now.
3: The girl in our story would soon discover parents aren't always trustworthy, but there is one who is. You'll hear all about that in this true story of Misty River, right now on Unshackled.
4: What Mom didn't say was our moving was a direct result of her and Dad's drunken disputes and all the domestic violence that stemmed from that. There had finally been enough, as though some exceeded quota had been noticed. Being on our own was short-lived, as Mom remarried quickly. But none of it was how any of us kids hoped it would be.
6: Come on, Misty, up and at 'em.
5: There's no school today.
6: I know, it's Sunday.
5: Then let me sleep.
6: Nope, it's Easter Sunday, and we're going to church.
5: We just went.
6: On Christmas.
5: Do the boys have to go?
6: Everyone is. And then we're coming back here for the real celebrating.
4: Christmas and Easter were the only times we attended church. And the real celebrating consisted of Mom and her husband partying. I was left unattended, as I often was, dependent upon my brothers to take care of me, which didn't look like parenting, but more like, she's just one of the gang.
2: Here, Misty, hold it between your fingers like this.
5: But it'll burn.
2: Just don't touch the end.
5: Okay. I need a drink. Is this the beer stuff?
2: No, it's vodka, so it's better than beer.
5: Okay. It burns more.
2: You get used to it. And we top it all off with...
5: What are you doing?
2: This is marijuana. Sometimes people call it weed.
5: What do you do with it?
2: You smoke it in a pipe, or roll it up and smoke it like a cigarette.
5: Can I try it?
2: You're pretty bold for a

0: smelled weird.
1: Well, they often do.
0: Why did Dad look so different, Mom?
1: His liver's failing, Misty. And you can't live without your liver.
0: So does that mean he's gonna...
1: die. Yes, he's dying. That's why we're here.
0: Oh.
1: Honey, it's not bad.
0: What do you mean?
1: Because if that man can die and go to heaven, then we all got a chance.
2: I was 6 when Dad died, but life didn't slow down for me. Mom moved us to the Wisconsin Dells to be near her new man who farmed and was a fellow alcoholic. For 7 years, she lived with him, ditching him when a new man came into the picture. They married, and we moved to Milwaukee, where their drinking was only topped by the domestic abuse that became a way of life. Now, as a 15-year-old, I did everything I could to avoid being home.
3: Well, it's been fun, but I gotta get home.
0: No!
3: Driver, you can head for the west side.
4: All right.
0: Come on, not yet. Let's find a dance party.
3: Misty, if I'm not in the door by midnight, my parents will kill me.
0: Oh, fine.
3: You're lucky to have so much freedom.
0: You mean no one who cares where I am? It's not so great.
3: Why don't you come home with me? Spend the night.
0: I've already stayed twice this week.
3: So my parents don't care?
0: Nope. I'm not overstaying my welcome. Driver, stop, please.
3: Misty, are you sure?
0: Positive.
3: You be careful out here.
0: Oh, how naive the world is. To think downtown Milwaukee in the middle of the night could be more dangerous than my home.
2: I couldn't escape my home of drunken madness. I had been saving money and planning on running away, and I knew I had to make my move. I was stressed and afraid. It was all so much, too much. So I looked to bargain with the creator of the universe. He was gracious with me in my ignorance.
0: Hey, Jesus, I don't know how to do this. You know, pray, or how this is supposed to work. But maybe I can make a deal with you. I will never have a home with alcohol or drugs if you will save me. Lord, please, God, please.
2: It was midnight when I prayed that prayer, and at 2 a.m., my eldest brother came for me, came to take me back to his home with his new wife and twin babies. And for once, I was to have a family with safety and stability. I knew God answered my prayer. This was a miracle. God was showing me evidence of his love and power. From there, my life turned around, and I saw a beacon of hope, started making better life choices, too.
5: You heading back to college?
0: No, ma'am. I'm only 15.
5: What's with the backpack? You're running away?
0: Not anymore. I'm where I want to be now.
5: I see.
0: Every day, I take the bus to Madison, where I'm acquiring my GED.
5: Good for you.
0: I'm trying to lay a new foundation for my life and set myself up to succeed.
5: That's wonderful. And very wise for someone your age.
0: Well, I've seen and dealt with a lot. I know what I want. And know what to stay away from.
5: Wonderful. Don't lose sight of that.
2: Every day after class, I was enrolled in a program for troubled teens and attended counseling. I went to Al-Anon meetings for family members of alcoholics. I participated in group therapy and read every self-help book I could get my hands on. Doing well, I enrolled in college at 17 and got my first apartment and part-time job. I had come so far, learned so much, which is likely one of the reasons I was open to share it with Ron.
6: So, you want to come to a party with me? No pressure. I just thought it'd be nice to hang out with you, get to know you.
0: Yeah, I mean, I'd like that.
6: The party's at 8, which means I'll pick you up at 9.
0: Okay.
6: Are you nervous? Don't be nervous.
0: Well, are you going to be drinking?
6: Of course I am. We're in college. At a party. It's what we do. Time of our lives. We're supposed to be having fun.
0: I don't really want to drink.
6: Well, honey, that's okay. You don't have to. You do what you're comfortable with.
0: Really?
6: Yeah.
0: Thanks. I'm really looking forward to tonight.
2: I became obsessed with Ron. He was handsome and fun and friendly. He loved to party.

0: but he also had a dark side as an addict and alcoholic, an area that I knew so well. Did I involve the Lord in this reasoning? No. But I could see Ron had potential, and I could help him change his life. I could impart my wisdom and what I had learned in all those countless meetings. I could rescue him. So I felt I had a purpose with Ron. And maybe since I hadn't been able to help my dad in his battle against addiction, I could help someone else, and in doing so, make up for my loss. Or so I thought.
1: Oh, after a week of finals, this is well earned.
0: What are you talking about? You drank as much as you studied.
1: Takes the edge off.
0: Whatever you say.
1: You've been anxious all week. Why don't you have one?
0: You know I don't drink.
1: Here, take what's left of this one. I'll go get another.
0: Okay, but this is it. And that was the slippery slope I barreled down headfirst. Before I knew it, Ron's partying lifestyle was my own. All I had fought to get away from, I was now neck deep in again. It took 3 years of domestic violence before I hauled myself into a treatment center where they pointed out that I had been the problem, and the alcohol just exacerbated it. It was devastating to hear them say I had a genetic disorder. Not knowing what to do, I decided living at a halfway house for women would be a good start, but it sure wasn't easy.
2: We'll continue with Misty's story in just a moment. But first, a word from Pacific Garden Mission President Phil Kwiatkowski.
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4: Well, I'm here to help you gain employment and make constructive decisions to set your life up so you don't end up here again.
0: That sounds like a good plan.
4: From what I read on your skills sheet, you could benefit from office and administrative training.
0: I'm willing to try anything.
4: Well, it would involve going back to school, but it would have a payoff.
0: I'll do it. I was working full-time, going to AA meetings, and had my own apartment. Things were looking up. But then the recession of 1982 hit, and I lost my job and moved in with friends. I was back on the same merry-go-round of drugs and alcohol. Only this time, I was even more troubled.
5: Misty, you better slow down.
0: Are you kidding me? I could do this all night.
5: Oh my.
0: You think I'm joking? I'm serious.
5: What are you talking about?
0: It's what doctors call genetic predisposition.
5: You're not destined to be drunk.
0: That's exactly what I'm destined for. And if you don't mind, I need this bottle. To help me on my way.
5: You're crazy.
0: No. My daddy was a drunk. My mama is a drunk. And all there is to do is hope my liver holds out as well as mom's. Troubled by guilt and shame, I knew I was doomed for destruction. I tried to get back on track with AA, but Ron showed up again, this time hooked on cocaine. And then plans changed. I was hoping it'd be for the better.
1: You know, my sister Liz lives in San Antonio, Texas.
0: Yeah?
1: She was telling me she could get a job for me if I was interested.
0: Really? What would you be doing?
1: Not entirely sure, but I don't know if it matters.
0: What do you mean? Of course it matters.
1: I think I just need a fresh start, you know?
0: Start over where no one knows you?
1: Exactly. Maybe it'll help me get out of some patterns I don't want in my life.
0: That does sound nice.
1: I want you to go with me.
0: Move to Texas?
1: Yeah. I can't imagine doing it without you. You're the better part of me.
0: You mean that, don't you?
1: You know it.
0: I can't believe it. We're moving to Texas! In Texas, Ron and I went to church with his sister Liz. It stirred in me deep spiritual feelings that had gone dormant. So I recommitted my life to Christ and was baptized there. But then we received some troubling news from the pastor that put a new set of plans in motion.
6: I don't want you to misunderstand. I'm so happy you're here, but I needed to talk to you about something.
0: Okay, I'll hear you out.
6: Well, it's come to my attention that you are living with Liz's brother, Ron.
0: I moved from Wisconsin with him. He's my boyfriend.
6: No, I understand. But do you understand God will not bless your relationship unless you're married?
0: What?
6: Yes. Living together and being sexually active is called fornication.
0: I see.
6: So, what would you like to do about it?
0: I suppose we should get married.
6: Yeah, I think that's a wise idea.
0: Ron and I were married, but we're homesick for Wisconsin. So we moved back, where both of us worked factory jobs. That's when my propensity to drift away from the Lord kicked in again. I was a self-centered, jealous wife who fell into depression. We sought counsel and mutually agreed on divorce being the solution. I blamed my ex-husband for everything, never seeing my part in the failure. We left the Lord out of the decision-making. Eventually, I decided moving would give my life the restart that it needed. But there was still a quiet desperation deep down.
7: Oh, Ed, you gotta try a bite of these scallops.
1: Mmm. Oh, that's amazing.
0: That's what I was telling you.
8: What a lovely couple. Are you celebrating a special occasion?
1: Our anniversary.
8: How long have you been married?
0: Oh, we're not married. We've been dating for 2 years.
8: I see. Well, can I bring you some champagne on the house?
1: I think we're good, but thank you.
8: Certainly.
0: You know, the longer we're together, the more and more I see how well we fit together.
1: We make a good team.
0: We have so much in common. Even our views on politics to smoking and drinking align.
1: I'd like us to start premarital counseling and work towards marriage.
0: I'd like that too. And I think joining a spiritually based recovery program would be good, considering our destructive past.
1: Whatever we can do to make our union successful, sign me up.
0: This time, when we entered the recovery program, steps were applied that are based on biblical principles. And I should have appreciated the devoted Christian woman who discipled me. But pride is a powerful thing, and all I could feel was my rising resentment as she pushed me towards the truth.
9: Misty, don't get so defensive.
0: Who says I'm defensive?
9: All I'm trying to say is step back and take a look at things. It's what I had to do with my life, too.
7: Oh, so now you know everything.
9: I'm not saying that.
0: But that's what you're implying.
9: I'm saying, Misty, that there are decisions you made or chose to go along with that led you to where you've been.
7: So I chose to have an alcoholic for a mother?
9: Oh, of course not. But being old enough to make your own decisions to party can't be put on anyone else. You need to take accountability for your actions as they are yours. You need to acknowledge that you have a sinful nature, and only Jesus can fix that.
0: This is just like you. You know that?
9: What is just like me?
0: I know that when I was 15 and called on God, he answered me. And you can't accept that.
9: I do accept that, but I was trying to explain that your doing so didn't mean you were walking in relationship with the Lord. You may have called on God, but you didn't keep talking to him. There was a lack of evidence of fruit and walking in the Spirit as the Lord was sanctifying you. Here, let me read you this. From Galatians chapter 5. Envyings, murders, drunkenness, revelings, and such like, of the which I tell you before, as I have also told you in time past, that they which do such things shall not inherit the kingdom of God. But the fruit of the Spirit is love, joy, peace, long-suffering, gentleness, goodness, faith, meekness, temperance. Against such there is no law. And they that are Christ's have crucified the flesh with the affections and lusts. If we live in the Spirit, let us also walk in the Spirit. Let us not be desirous of vainglory, provoking one another, envying one another.
7: Talk about envying. I think you're just jealous.
9: Jealous?
7: You just refuse to be happy for me. I'm working for a lawyer, making my own way and on the road to getting married. See, you gotta rain all over my parade.
9: If that's how you feel about me, then I cannot help you. Misty, you should meet with my supervisor and perhaps she can be of better assistance.
7: I will. One thing's for sure, no one will be like you. Was I ever in for a surprise? My mentor's supervisor was even tougher on me than my mentor. I shed many layers of deceit as God's truths washed over me. And in walking in his spirit, I became someone I'd never been before.
9: Wow, Misty, I'm so proud of you. You're really taking these forward steps to heart.
7: It's like, for the first time in my life, I can take a step back and see the wretch I'd become.
9: We all fall short, Misty.
7: It's a painful awakening to understand the damage I created, yet blamed others for.
9: It is.
7: It's overwhelming.
9: Yeah, but good. Because the truth will set you free.
7: Can I pray?
9: Sure.
7: Lord God, I need you. For the first time in my life, I realize I can't be who I want to be without you. I hurt people. I break things. And I want to live the life you have for me. I want to do your will, Father. I had led a carnal life for decades. And for the first time in my life, I no longer needed the approval of the world to validate who I thought I was. Now I have God to define me, and it changed everything. I married Ed and we had a family. But 5 years in, my life would be rocked again.
10: Misty! I dropped my key! Misty!
7: Shh! You're gonna wake the kids!
10: I'll wake this whole neighborhood if I feel like it!
7: Ed, you've been drinking again! You promised!
10: Oh, did I?
7: I told you. We can't raise the kids like this. This is no life!
10: Don't raise your voice to me! Not now! Or ever!
7: I refused to live in the violence and alcohol again. And reconciling must be a two-party endeavor with Jesus at the helm. Sadly and regrettably, this was not the case. I've been a solitary parent now for 17 years, and God continues to grow and sustain me. This world is quickly fading, full of lies and destruction. But I have hope, because nothing compares with the greatness of knowing our loving Lord and Heavenly Father.
2: 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This is program number 3829. Heard in the true story of Misty River were Jennifer Dimmitt, Brian Plaharchik, Michael Wallner, Lisa Keefe, and Allison Voller. 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Script, Kylie Hammond. 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
14: Thank you, Rob. It's great to be here.
13: Neely, inflation may have eased from its peak a few years ago, but many families, of course, are still feeling the pressure. Budgets remain tight. Some people feel stuck financially. Is that part of the reason you're seeing more individuals reach out for credit counseling right now?
14: Yeah, we believe over the last 3 to 4 years, families have really felt real financial pressure. I think we all can relate to going to the grocery store and having to spend money. Yeah. Our insurance bills have gone up. Housing has gone up. Utilities have also risen. Yes. And wages are just simply not keeping up. And so what we're seeing is that many households are relying on credit cards to cover their everyday basics just to stay afloat. Mm. And then with the credit card interest rates often running between 22 to 30% APR, real progress can feel almost impossible. Then you add to that, a lot of people are also having to restart their student loan payments, and many budgets that were already tight have become even tighter.
13: Mm. Yeah, that's exactly right. And so now many families, even if they've right-sized the family budget, and that's a big if, but let's say they have, and they're in the recovery phase, it's time to pay what was accumulated, right?
14: That's exactly right. And what's happening is that many people are making their payments every month, but because of the high interest rates, they're not making much progress, really leaving them feeling stuck in a cycle of making payments with very little progress, which can feel discouraging and even defeating.
13: Yeah. Is there any encouraging news in the midst of all this? What positive trends are you seeing? Any?
14: Yes, absolutely. Financial literacy is growing and more people are becoming proactive about learning what their options really are. AI and online resources have also really been helping consumers learn responsible ways to pay off their debt, but also understand the risks of debt settlement programs. Now, keep in mind, online tools are helpful for education, but every situation is unique. So it's really wise to get help from a trained counselor who can review your specific situation and circumstance and really help you come up with a plan. And then keep in mind that early action can really make a significant difference.
13: Yeah, and that's why this is my preferred approach for paying off credit card debt, credit counseling. So share with our listeners why credit counseling can be such a valuable resource in a season in particular like this.
14: Yeah, so credit counseling helps break that cycle of high interest payments that never seem to move the needle, but it also can help consumers avoid charge-offs, collections, or even bankruptcy. Keep in mind, Christian credit counselors can put together a structured debt management plan that will allow people to pay off their debt responsibly. And the way that we do that is that we reduce interest rates between 1 and 12% APR. And the good news is that those interest rates are fixed for the entire program. Mm. Not only that, but the program will also lower monthly payments, which will create more breathing room in your budget.
13: Yeah.
14: And then for those people who have fallen behind, keep in mind credit counseling, once getting enrolled, will stop late fees and credit calls. But more importantly, our clients are repaying their debt the right way by honoring their debt in full.
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18: My father recently passed away, less than a year now, and he left some money for his kids. And I've been living paycheck to paycheck my whole life. My wife, she wants to, you know, buy a house and get a truck. And I don't want to do any of that. I feel like we need to, you know, plan for the future, have this money work for us, leave something for the kids, and then, you know, see what where we are at with buying a house and so on and so forth. So I was hoping to get your ideas on that, sir.
19: Yeah, well, I appreciate that. You know, this is a great opportunity. You are now the steward of these resources, you and your wife together, and you can use that to break the paycheck to paycheck cycle and create long-term stability for your family. Done poorly, it could disappear in a hurry. And so I think that ongoing conversation between you and your bride and really developing a path forward where you all start with what are our values and our priorities? You know, we want to be able to be good stewards of what God has entrusted to us. We want to be able to live within our means. We want to have some cushion, and that includes an emergency fund. But we'd also like to buy a home. I mean, let's get all of those values and priorities out on the table. And then let's think about how a well-thought-out financial plan could support that. We may not be able to do everything at once, but we can at least begin to have a productive conversation and move forward with intentionality. I think the first step is really to pause. And maybe you've already seen this amount of time elapse, but I would say at least 60 days where you don't do anything. You don't invest it. You don't do anything other than park it in a high-yield savings account. And avoid the emotional or impulsive decisions. You know, sudden money plus stress often equals poor decisions. So we want clarity first, especially in the case where we've got a married couple, because we want you guys to be on the same page about this. And we don't want this to create any kind of division or disunity. I think what's undoubtedly going to be a priority is to build your foundation first. And maybe this is what you've been lacking, but that 3 to 6 months of expenses and savings, what we call an emergency fund, this can really stop the paycheck to paycheck cycle. It's not money sitting idle. It's buying you peace and margin because you now have the ability to fund the unexpected. And this really needs to be truly the unexpected, because things that are known, like, you know, we know that the tires are going to wear out on the car. We know there's some level of maintenance that's going to be needed in the house. Those need to be built into the budget. And if you don't have a budget, that really needs to happen very quickly. But those things that we could not have anticipated that come out of left field, that's where that emergency fund comes. And that's going to avoid you getting into a place where you have to borrow from the unexpected. And then to the extent you have any high interest debt, credit cards, you know, you certainly are going to want to pay those off, because that's a guaranteed return, often 15 to 25% in the form of a guaranteed return, the interest you're going to eliminate. And that's really key. You can't out invest bad debt. And then we need a simple plan from there. We've got to see where are we at on the budget. Can we make it balance with some cushion? And then beyond that, really the best thing we can do is beyond that and beyond any giving that you're wanting to do on a systematic basis, which hopefully is in that budget. But let's make sure we're putting something aside for the future, because, you know, keep in mind, the best gift you can give to your kids is financial health right now, that you all are stable and in a solid position where, you know, you have the resources you need, not only now, but you will in the future, you know, for the rest of your life, for no matter how long the Lord has you here. And I think even more than an inheritance, your ability to really have a stable and solid financial foundation under you is key. for the rest of your life. And that means we've got to be putting something away that could be there to support your income needs, you know, into your 80s and 90s, if the Lord tarries and you're in good health, alongside Social Security. And so I think making sure you're contributing to a retirement plan, whether that's one at work or, you know, a Roth IRA, something like that. And then to the extent you have something left over, you know, maybe we go ahead and earmark that for a down payment on a house that we begin, that we carve out into a separate savings account, begin adding to it. And, you know, when you're ready, maybe you make that purchase, which I can imagine is something that would be huge for your wife. I mean, that's a, it's your home. It's a place of security and safety, but also a place to build memories. And it's an asset that will grow for the future. But let me stop there, David, and get your thoughts on all that.
18: I would love to buy my wife a house right now, but I just think you're right when it comes to waiting the 30 to 60 days just to let everything calm down, let the shock kind of, you know, just carry over us. And I was thinking about going to see a CKA, but I don't even know if the amount of money I have is worth the CKA's time.
19: Well, you know, I think the key is backing up and really saying, what are the most important priorities? And it's got to start with that spending plan. I mean, your most powerful wealth building tool beyond this $120,000 is your income. The key is, how do we order our finances in such a way that you can live within the income that you have and not only cover the monthly bills, but have the margin to support those longer term objectives, whether that's increasing your giving over time or being able to save for the future, you know, things like that. You know, maybe we start with a certified Christian financial counselor. I'd be happy to provide one to you at no cost. This would be somebody who could really help you look at the spending plan side of things, give you and your wife, through maybe several virtual meetings, a third party's, you know, objective perspective on, you know, here's what it looks like to put the budget in place, to make sure we've got everything in it, to make the changes that need to be made in order to bring it in line so that it balances. And I think once you have that, plus the emergency fund, which, you know, the budget will tell you, okay, when we put everything in, here's what it takes for us to fund our household on a monthly basis. And then we multiply that by three, or in best case, multiply that by six, and that's the emergency fund. So let's say that's, I'm going to pick a number, $5,000 a month. You know, maybe we take 30 of this 120 and we say, we're going to go ahead and put that into our high yield savings, call that our emergency fund. And, you know, we're not going to invest that. And now we've got 90K left, and maybe we're going to take 50,000 and put it into the down payment fund for the house. And that's going into a separate high yield savings. And then the rest of it, we're going to use to fund two Roth IRAs this year. I mean, those are the kinds of decisions, I think, that, you know, as you all talk about your values and your priorities and your goals, we can make sure we address all of those in this plan, but we do them in an order that makes sense. You know, we give first, we build our financial foundation, we get our budget in place, we build our emergency fund, we pay off high interest debt, we save for the future, and then we start funding kind of short and medium term goals. And maybe that first goal is that house purchase. So if you're interested, I'd be happy to provide that certified Christian financial counselor to start with the budget and make sure we've got that dialed in. And then depending on how much is left, if it's anywhere close to 100,000, you absolutely could go see a CKA and have them invested for you. But I think what you're going to end up with is probably, you know, carving off a portion for the emergency, a portion for the down payment on the house, getting the budget right. And then you're probably not going to have enough left to hire an advisor, but we still could get funded a Roth IRA that could work alongside any other retirement plans you have. Does that make sense?
18: Absolutely, sir. Thank you.
19: All right. You're welcome. Let's do this. Hold the line. We're going to get you connected with a certified Christian financial counselor. We'll pick up the tab, and hopefully that'll get one of these key building blocks in place, because spending less than you earn and having a budget is really the key to every financial success. Hang on. Back after this. Stay with us.
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0: Today, we've got just one line open, 800-525-7000. All right, let's head back to the phones. Tennessee, Melissa, go ahead.
1: Hey. Okay, so I have two children, 6 and 8. They are in school activities. I've overloaded myself with credit cards.
0: Yeah.
1: And it's to the point where with the gas like it is, the groceries like it is, I'm to the point where I just don't know what to do. Is it either I've heard of the debt management on the radio, yeah. I've considered bankruptcy. I just don't know where to go right now.
0: Yes. Yeah. Well, I'm so sorry to hear about your situation. I want to kind of talk you through the when a debt management plan makes sense. And that's going to be my first choice. When bankruptcy may be necessary. We don't find the word bankruptcy in the Bible. It's not that it's a sin. It's just that it's a last resort. But there are cases where, from a legal protection standpoint, it can make some sense. But it is absolutely a last resort. Where it may be necessary as a tool is when you can't meet your minimum payments at all. When you're choosing between food and rent and debt. When you have no realistic path to repay in, let's say, 5 years, when your debt is 2 to 3 times your annual income, when you're facing lawsuits or garnishment, you know, if there's no path forward, bankruptcy can create one. And you could still honor those obligations. I've seen many do it. But our better option is really a debt management plan where you have steady income, where even if everything is really tight, you can get your budget down to the essentials, what I call the big four. We got to keep gas in the car to get to work. We got to keep a roof over our head. We got to keep utilities on. We got to keep food on the table, but everything else is negotiable. And we find a way to build that monthly payment in, usually 2 to 3% of the balance, to the creditors, but through a debt management program, which allows the interest rate to drop. And now we're actually every month making progress toward paying it off, typically in 3 to 5 years. You repay it by creating healthy rhythms in terms of budgeting. And when you get out of it, you're done. You don't ever go back there. And that's why debt management through our friends at ChristianCreditCounselors.org is really the first choice that I would pursue. And Melissa, I'll get you connected with a certified Christian financial counselor to look at your budget. We'll pay for it. They'll help you plot a path forward. But do you think if you were to just really dial back your spending, how much credit card debt are we talking about here?
1: Well, it's credit card and loans.
0: Okay.
1: Different kind of the loan. So it's probably $25,000.
0: In credit card or together?
1: Together.
0: All right. What's the credit card portion?
1: About 17.
0: Okay.
1: And but, I have called the Christian counseling, and they do not do most of the loans that I have.
0: Yes.
1: Not the credit cards, just the
0: loans. So what is the minimum payment on the loans, not counting the credit card debt?
1: The minimum, probably $750 a month.
0: Okay. And that would cover all the loans, excluding the credit card debt, correct?
1: Yes, sir.
0: All right. And then if we needed to add $500 to that, so $750 plus $500, that'd be $1,250. Is there any possible way you could reorient your budget to cover a $1,250 monthly payment?
1: Not at this time.
0: Okay. All right.
1: And I've tried like everything, thinking and calling the Christian counseling. They've been really helpful helping me, but there's just nothing they can do.
0: Yeah. No, I get it. All right. Let's do this. I'm going to get you connected with a certified Christian financial counselor who's just going to kind of go over all the numbers with you, look at your budget, maybe bring some new ideas to the table. Could we be headed for bankruptcy? It's possible. But let's try to avoid that if we can. It's costly, and you know nobody wants to go through that if you don't have to. Let's at least start with somebody who can objectively walk alongside you, encourage you, pray with you, look at the plan, evaluate your situation, and give you some steps forward. And we're going to pay for it, so it won't cost you anything, okay?
1: Oh, my goodness. Thank you.
0: Happy to do it. Melissa, stay on the line, and our team will get you connected. Thanks for your call today. We'll be praying for you. Let's finish up today in Texas. Christine, you'll be our final caller. Go ahead.
2: Yeah. Hi there. Thank you so much for this program. First of all, I listen all the time.
0: Great.
2: My husband and I are in the process of buying our first house, and everything we're looking at seems to be at the upper end of our budget.
0: Yeah.
2: I'm wondering if, you know, with the uncertainty in the market, is it better to buy now and, you know, just lock in for our future family, or should we wait and try to save a larger down payment, you know, to lower the monthly cost?
0: I appreciate this question.

0: And so much, Christine, because you're right. If it feels tight on paper, it's going to feel tighter in real life. You know, the mortgage is just the starting point. We have to add taxes, which are higher now because of these higher valuations on homes, insurance, which is up, maintenance, repairs. You know, home ownership always costs more than expected. Now, I love the fact that you would own your home and you're building something for the future. And, you know, that's a real asset that should appreciate over time, not to mention the security that comes with that. And just that it's a home where we build memories. And so it's so much more than just an investment. But if there's no margin in the budget, it's too much house. I mean, that's just the rule of thumb. And so I think we need to prioritize margin over maximizing the purchase, because we don't want to be what you call house poor. You still need room for giving and saving and unexpected expenses, which also means just because we're approved for it doesn't mean we should buy it. And a bigger down payment, to your point, changes everything. It lowers your monthly payment. It can eliminate, if you can get, you know, above 20%, your private mortgage insurance, which is like 1% of the mortgage as an expense every month that doesn't help you at all. It also reduces stress and risk. And so I would say the reasons to consider waiting are if you feel like you're stretching to make the payment, you have no emergency fund left after closing, you know, or you have to pause retirement or giving to afford the home. But don't wait forever either. The goal isn't perfection. It's what I'll call wise readiness. If you have a stable income, if you have an emergency savings, if you have a reasonable payment, then I think moving forward can make sense. I just want you to strike that balance. Does that make sense?
1: Yeah, it does. Okay. That's great. Thank you.
0: Yeah. Just some rules of thumb. I would say one is let's try to shoot for that 20% down payment, which I realize is more challenging now with home values where they are. And then we really want to keep, if we can, that mortgage payment, the principal, interest, taxes, and insurance under 30% of your take-home pay, preferably 25%, because that's going to leave enough for everything else. If those are, you know, are not true, does that mean it's an automatic showstopper? Not necessarily, but at least your red flag should be up to say, let's recrunch the numbers. Let's make sure we've got accurate numbers for the taxes and the insurance, because they may be higher than what the previous owner was paying, because a lot of times those reset. Let's make sure we've got a true cost of utilities. Let's make sure, especially depending on the age of the home, that we have a realistic number in there for repairs that maybe you haven't been responsible for as a renter. So let's put all that in the equation. Let's look at those rules of thumb, pray about it, and then I think you'll be able to make a good decision moving forward, okay?
1: Fantastic. Thank you.
0: You're welcome. Thanks for your call, and thanks for being a faithful listener of the program. We appreciate it. Big thanks to my team today, Sandy, Devin, Taylor, and everybody here at FaithFi. Come back and join us tomorrow. We'll see you then. Bye-bye.
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3: This is Max McLean. In this chapter of Romans, Paul is talking to Gentile believers about the Jewish people who rejected Christ. The Jews were like dried up branches on a tree that had to be pruned to make room for new branches to sprout up. But what is God's plan for the Jewish people? Listen to the Bible from Romans 11. You will say then, branches were broken off so that I could be grafted in. Granted, but they were broken off because of unbelief. And you stand by faith. Do not be arrogant, but be afraid. For if God did not spare the natural branches, he will not spare you either. Consider therefore the kindness and sternness of God, sternness to those who fell, but kindness to you, provided that you continue in his kindness, otherwise you also will be cut off. And if they do not persist in unbelief, they will be grafted in, for God is able to graft them in again. After all, if you were cut out of an olive tree that is wild by nature and contrary to nature were grafted into a cultivated olive tree, how much more readily will these, the natural branches, be grafted into their own olive tree? I do not want you to be ignorant of this mystery, brothers, so that you may not be conceited. Israel has experienced a hardening in part until the full number of the Gentiles has come in. And so all Israel will be saved, as it is written, the deliverer will come from Zion. He will turn godlessness away from Jacob. And this is my covenant with them when I take away their sins. As far as the gospel is concerned, they are enemies on your account. But as far as election is concerned, they are loved on account of the patriarchs, for God's gifts and his call are irrevocable. Just as you, who were at one time disobedient to God, have now received mercy as a result of their disobedience, so they too have now become disobedient in order that they too may now receive mercy as a result of God's mercy to you. For God has bound all men over to disobedience so that he may have mercy on them all. From Romans 11. Listen to the Bible. It's great for the soul.
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5: Back to Genesis with Dr. John Morris, geologist and president of the Institute for Creation Research. Dr. Morris, do creationists say that the biblical flood laid down all the fossils?
6: No, we don't, Chris. Now, we do think that the flood of Noah's day is responsible for most of the fossils in geologic strata, but certainly not all. We talk about a time of residual catastrophism after the flood, which included the Ice Age. During this time, a lot of fossils were formed. Ice Age fossils would typically lie on top of the flood fossils, which came earlier. Now, of course, there are some fossils being formed today in minor catastrophes, minor floods, minor tsunamis. But these are of local extent, not like the fossils in strata from the flood. Chris, the biblical story of Noah's flood is absolutely essential for a full creation understanding. Let's go back to Genesis and get it right.
5: Thanks, Dr. Morris. For more information, you can find us on the web at www.icr.org.
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0: The day is near when millions will be summoned from their homes to stand trial on criminal charges before the Supreme Court. I'll return in a moment to talk about your need for an attorney.
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0: Hello, this is Joe Cruz and the Amazing Facts broadcast, facts which affect you. When the great plants of our cities have turned out their last finished work, when the merchant has sold his last yard of silk and dismissed his last tired clerk, when the banks have rolled in their last dollar and paid out their last dividends, and the judge of the world says, close for the night, and he calls for a balance, what then? When the choir has sung its last anthem, and the preacher has prayed his last prayer, when the organ has pealed its last echo, and the sound has died out on the air, when the Bible lies closed on the altar, and the pews are all empty of men, and each soul stands facing his record, and the great book is opened, what then? When the actor has played his last drama, and the mimic has made his last fun, when the movie has flashed its last picture, and the billboards displayed their last run, when the crowd seeking pleasure have vanished, and gone out into darkness again, and the world has rejected its Savior, is asked for a reason, what then? When the bugle call sinks into silence, and the long marching column stands still, when the millions of earth are gathered from ocean and valley and hill, when the day that has no tomorrow has come to its last end, and the voice of God from the heavens cries, it is done, what then? Well, friends, I think that's a good question to begin our program today, don't you? I think it's the one that we should all face very squarely and answer it. How will it be with me and with you in that great judgment day? Now, there's no question about it. The Bible assures us that there is a day of judgment. Hebrews 9:27 says, so it is appointed unto men once to die, but after that the judgment. Now listen, every single man, woman, and child in this audience today is involved in this judgment. Every single person. Not a one can escape. We all face certain trial by the court in heaven. I think we ought to be very serious about it because no one will escape. In that court, there are only going to be two verdicts. You'll be pronounced innocent and receive eternal life, or you will be pronounced guilty and the punishment will be eternal destruction. Now, I wonder if we realize that a court trial, even on the earth here, can be very, very serious. Sometimes I think we lose sight of the seriousness of a judgment scene. A trial on earth can be serious, but mark this well, a trial before the King of Kings will be infinitely more serious because eternal values are at stake. Now, I know you'll meet people who will say, oh, don't worry about a trial. God isn't going to be harsh with anybody. God isn't going to pass judgment on anybody. He just won't do it. Well, let's read it here in Matthew 25. I'd like you to read this, and then I'd like to ask if it sounds like some people are going to be punished, friends. When the Son of Man shall come in all his glory and all the holy angels with him, then shall he sit upon the throne of his glory. And before him shall be gathered all nations, and he shall separate them one from the other as the shepherd divideth his sheep from the goats. And he shall set the sheep on his right hand, but the goats on the left. Then shall the king say to them on the right hand, come, ye blessed of my Father, inherit the kingdom prepared for you from the foundation of the world. Then shall he say also to them on the left hand, depart from me, ye cursed, into everlasting fire prepared for the devil and his angels. That's verses 31 to 34 and then verse 41. Now, friends, listen. Does that sound to you like God is going to punish some people? There just is no way of escaping it. The Bible is too filled with it. Just as sure and certain as the fact that we're living today, there is a day of judgment coming. Every individual is going to be punished exactly as he deserves. You say, all right, there is a day of judgment, but who's going to be involved in it? I'd like to read you that from the Word of God. It's very clear. 2 Corinthians 5, verse 10. For we must all appear before the judgment seat of Christ. And then Romans 14, 10 to 12. So then, every one of us shall give account of himself unto God. Now there it is. There is no escaping it. We will all stand before the judgment seat of God, every single one. You say, now wait a minute, I'm an atheist. I deny the existence of God, and I don't believe I'll be there. Listen, Mr. Atheist, you too will stand before the judgment seat of Christ. You say, but I don't want to go. I'd rather do something else. The Bible says you will stand before the judgment seat anyway. There is no escaping it. Now, that's why I say we ought to be very serious about this thing. It isn't a matter of Mr. Jones going to trial or Mrs. Johnson and maybe some boy over there, some girl over here. You're going. I'm going. Every person in the sound of my voice is going to stand trial. And we ought to be very serious and solemn about that. Now, if they

5:10. But now, let's inquire just a little bit further. If we have to go to trial, where is the trial going to be held? I'd like to read now from Daniel 7:7-9. I beheld till thrones were cast down, or placed, is the actual literal meaning, and the Ancient of Days did sit, whose garment was white as snow, and the hair of his head like pure wool. His throne was like the fiery flame, and his wheels as burning fire. A fiery stream issued and came forth from before him. Thousand thousands ministered unto him, and 10,000 times 10,000 stood before him. And the judgment was set, and the books were opened. Now, friends, here is a picture in Daniel, the 7th chapter, that he saw of the judgment beginning in heaven. Read it for yourself. And who's going to be the judge in this great judgment scene? Let me read it for you now in Psalm 50, verse 6. And the heavens shall declare his righteousness, for God is judge himself. I don't know how words could be put in the Bible that could make anything plainer, friends. God is the judge in this case. So many times when a trial here on earth ends, we wonder if justice has been done. And all of us are acquainted with the fact that sometimes men are innocent and are still sent to prison. And sometimes men who are doubly guilty are set free. But it won't be that way in the court of heaven, because God is the judge. He reads the mind, the thoughts, the purposes of the heart. Every single person will receive just exactly what he or she deserves. I've thought of that trial so many times. I'm going to be there, of course. I think I ought to be concerned about it. The thing that really makes me tremble the most and makes me the most concerned is the thought of my having to stand there in the presence of God and try to plead my case, to say a few words on behalf of myself. I think that would be the thing that would make me tremble the most. But friends, it's right here that the love and mercy of God are seen, because he has provided for us the most wonderful lawyer in all the universe, Jesus Christ. He presents that lawyer to intercede for me. He takes care of it. Pays the bill, you might say. In fact, let me read it for you. For Christ is not entered into the holy places made with hands, but into heaven itself, now to appear in the presence of God for us. Wherefore he is able to save them to the uttermost that come unto God by him, seeing he ever liveth to make intercession for them. Hebrews 9:24 and 7:25. Isn't that marvelous, friends? I won't need to stand there with my weak, feeble, stammering lips and my poor intellect and try to present my case. I could well fear and tremble if that were true, but no, he will do it for me. I don't have to be afraid of the judgment. That's what the Bible says. Surely the love of God is shown here as in very few other places in the Bible. No wonder the song writer said, the love of God is greater far than tongue or pen could ever tell. It goes beyond the highest star and reaches to the lowest hell. Yes, he's given us every opportunity in that trial, because Jesus, the Son of God, who lived here as a human being himself among men, you remember, he will be my lawyer. If anybody understands humanity, that person is Jesus. In a certain high school, there was a teacher who could give some very difficult examinations. The students used to complain constantly, and one day he became just a little bit exasperated because they were always complaining. So he went to the board and wrote down about 50 questions. The class wondered what he was doing. When he had finished, he turned around and said, now study those questions. 20 of these 50 questions, just as they're written here, will be on your examination. They couldn't believe that he really meant it. And I'm sure that was the easiest exam they ever had. But you know, that's the way God treats us, exactly. He says, you all have a summons to court. You're all going to have to face me for a final examination, but I'll tell you what I'm going to examine you on. Now, friends, there are only 10 propositions, 10 fundamental things he's going to examine us on. And those 10 things are the 10 commandments of God. Now, perhaps you're saying, I don't believe I've ever heard that before. Can you prove that from the Bible? Yes,

I'd like to read you the scripture. It's James 2, verses 11 and 12. For he that said, do not commit adultery, said also, do not kill. Now if thou commit no adultery, yet if thou kill, thou art become a transgressor of the law. So speak ye, and so do, as they that shall be judged by the law of liberty. Now, friends, in effect, he is saying, be careful. Remember that you're going to be judged by the law of liberty that says, thou shalt not kill, thou shalt not commit adultery. Now, friends, what law is it that says these words, these commandments? You search through the Bible, you'll find one law and one law only that says that. This law found in Exodus 28 to 11, the Ten Commandment law. So, friends, on the authority of this book, the standard in God's judgment, the measuring stick in God's judgment, will be the Ten Commandment law of God. You can mark this down, and may it be printed indelibly on your heart. In the judgment, you will face the law. There is no escaping it. That is why Satan wants to get rid of that law today. Now, it's true the law can't save us. Christ does the saving. But the law points out what we lack in being like Christ. It is the measuring stick, because when a person is like that law, he's like Christ. The law is a reflection of his character, of his righteousness. And in the judgment, that law will be the measuring rod. James 2, 11 and 12 makes that very clear. So the Bible has settled the question. The standard or the measuring stick in God's great judgment is his law, the Ten Commandment law that he gave, in fact, that he wrote with his own finger upon the tables of stone. Well, with these solemn questions ringing in your heart, we're going to close the broadcast today, friends. And now, this is Joe Cruz saying goodbye for today.

0: The Ministry of Healing is a better living guide that has stood the test of time. Join reader Emily Graham as she delivers this Ellen White classic on exercise, eating, and attitudes in the Christian context. Now enjoy The Ministry of Healing. Continuing in chapter 11.
1: Those who are endeavoring to reform should be provided with employment. None who are able to labor should be taught to expect food and clothing and shelter free of cost. For their own sake, as well as for the sake of others, some way should be devised whereby they may return an equivalent for what they receive. Encourage every effort toward self-support. This will strengthen self-respect and ennoble independence. An occupation of mind and body in useful work is essential as a safeguard against temptation. Disappointments, dangers. Those who work for the fallen will be disappointed in many who give promise of reform. Many will make but a superficial change in their habits and practices. They are moved by impulse and for a time may seem to have reformed, but there is no real change of heart. They cherish the same self-love, have the same hungering for foolish pleasures, the same desire for self-indulgence. They have not a knowledge of the work of character building, and they cannot be relied upon as men of principle. They have debased their mental and spiritual powers by the gratification of appetite and passion, and this makes them weak. They are fickle and changeable. Their impulses tend toward sensuality. These persons are often a source of danger to others. Being looked upon as reformed men and women, they are trusted with responsibilities and placed where their influence corrupts the innocent. Even those who are sincerely seeking to reform are not beyond the danger of falling. They need to be treated with great wisdom as well as tenderness. The disposition to flatter and exalt those who have been rescued from the lowest depths sometimes proves their ruin. The practice of inviting men and women to relate in public the experience of their life of sin is full of danger to both speaker and hearers. To dwell upon scenes of evil is corrupting to mind and soul, and the prominence given to the rescued ones is harmful to them. Many are led to feel that their sinful life has given them a certain distinction. A love of notoriety and a spirit of self-trust are encouraged that prove fatal to the soul. Only in distrust of self and dependence on the mercy of Christ can they stand. All who give evidence of true conversion should be encouraged to work for others. Let none turn away a soul who leaves the service of Satan for the service of Christ. When one gives evidence that the Spirit of God is striving with him, present every encouragement for entering the Lord's service. Of some have compassion, making a difference, Jude 22. Those who are wise in the wisdom that comes from God will see souls in need of help, those who have sincerely repented, but who without encouragement would hardly dare to lay hold of hope. The Lord will put it into the hearts of His servants to welcome these trembling, repentant ones to their loving fellowship. Whatever may have been their besetting sins, however low they may have fallen, when in contrition they come to Christ, He receives them. Then give them something to do for Him. If they desire to labor in uplifting others from the pit of destruction from which they themselves were rescued, give them opportunity. Bring them into association with experienced Christians that they may gain spiritual strength. Fill their hearts and hands with work for the Master. When light flashes into the soul, some who appeared to be most fully given to sin will become successful workers for just such sinners as they themselves once were. Through faith in Christ, some will rise to high places of service and be entrusted with responsibilities in the work of saving souls. They see where their own weakness lies. They realize the depravity of their nature. They know the strength of sin, the power of evil habit. They realize their inability to overcome without the help of Christ, and their constant cry is, "I cast my helpless soul on Thee." These can help others. The one who has been tempted and tried, whose hope was well nigh gone, but who is saved by hearing a message of love, can understand the science of soul saving. He whose heart is filled with love for Christ because he himself has been sought for by the Savior and brought back to the fold knows how to seek the lost. He can point sinners to the Lamb of God. He has given himself without reserve to God and has been accepted in the Beloved. The hand that in weakness was held out for help has been grasped. By the ministry of such ones, many prodigals will be brought to the Father. For every soul struggling to rise from a life of sin to a life of purity, the great element of power abides in the only name under heaven given among men, whereby we must be saved, Acts 4, verse 12. If any man thirst for restful hope, for deliverance from sinful propensities, Christ says, "Let him come unto me and drink," John 7, verse 37. The only remedy for vice is the grace and power of Christ. The good resolutions made in one's own strength avail nothing. Not all the pledges in the world will break the power of evil habit. Never will men practice temperance in all things until their hearts are renewed by divine grace. We cannot keep ourselves from sin for one moment. Every moment we are dependent upon God. True reformation begins with soul cleansing. Our work for the fallen will achieve real success only as the grace of Christ reshapes the character and the soul is brought into living connection with God. Christ lived a life of perfect obedience to God's law, and in this he set an example for every human being. The life that he lived in this world, we are to live through his power and under his instruction. In our work for the fallen, the claims of the law of God and the need of loyalty to him are to be impressed on mind and heart. Never fail to show that there is a marked difference between the one who serves God and the one who serves him not. God is love, but he cannot excuse willful disregard for his commands. The enactments of his government are such that men do not escape the consequences of disloyalty. Only those who honor him can he honor. Man's conduct in this world decides his eternal destiny. As he has sown, so he must reap. Cause will be followed by effect. Nothing less than perfect obedience can meet the standard of God's requirement. He has not left his requirements indefinite. He has enjoined nothing that is not necessary in order to bring man into harmony with him. We are to point sinners to his ideal of character and to lead them to Christ, by whose grace only can this ideal be reached. The Savior took upon himself the infirmities of humanity and lived a sinless life that men might have no fear that because of the weakness of human nature they could not overcome. Christ came to make us partakers of the divine nature, and his life declares that humanity, combined with divinity, does not commit sin. The Savior overcame to show man how he may overcome. All the temptations of Satan, Christ met with the Word of God. By trusting in God's promises, he received power to obey God's commandments, and the tempter could gain no advantage. To every temptation his answer was, "It is written." So God has given us his word wherewith to resist evil. Exceeding great and precious promises are ours, that by these we might be partakers of the divine nature, having escaped the corruption that is in the world through lust. 2 Peter 1 Verse 4. Bid the tempted one look not to circumstances, to the weakness of self, or to the power of temptation, but to the power of God's word. All its strength is ours. Thy word, says the psalmist, have I hid in mine heart, that I might not sin against thee. By the word of thy lips I have kept me from the paths of the destroyer. Psalm 119, verse 11, 17, verse 4. Talk courage to the people. Lift them up to God in prayer. Many who have been overcome by temptation are humiliated by their failures, and they feel that it is in vain for them to approach unto God, but this thought is of the enemy's suggestion. When they have sinned and feel that they cannot pray, tell them that it is then the time to pray. Ashamed they may be, and deeply humbled, But as they confess their sins, He who is faithful and just will forgive their sins and cleanse them from all unrighteousness. Nothing is apparently more helpless, yet really more invincible, than the soul that feels its nothingness and relies wholly on the merits of the Savior. By prayer, by the study of His Word, by faith in His abiding presence, the weakest of human beings may live in contact with the living Christ, and He will hold them by a hand that will never let go. These precious words every soul that abides in Christ may make his own. He may say, I will look unto the Lord, I will wait for the God of my salvation. My God will hear me. Rejoice not against me, O mine enemy. When I fall, I shall arise. When I sit in darkness, the Lord shall be a light unto me. Micah 7, verses 7 and 8. He will again have compassion on us. He will blot out our iniquities. Yea, thou wilt cast all our sins into the depths of the sea. Micah 7, verse 19. God has promised, I will make a man more precious than fine gold, even a man than the golden wedge of Ophir. Isaiah 13, verse 12. Though ye have lain among the pots, yet shall ye be as the wings of a dove covered with silver and her feathers with yellow gold. Psalm 68, verse 13. Those whom Christ has forgiven most will love Him most. These are they who in the final day will stand nearest to His throne. They shall see His face, and His name shall be in their foreheads. Revelation 22, verse 4. The Ministry of Healing, Chapter 12. Help for the Unemployed and the Homeless. There are large-hearted men and women who are anxiously considering the condition of the poor and what means can be found for their relief. How the unemployed and the homeless can be helped to secure the common blessings of God's providence and to live the life He intended man to live is a question to which many are earnestly endeavoring to find an answer. But there are not many, even among educators and statesmen, who comprehend the causes that underlie the present state of society. Those who hold the reins of government are unable to solve the problem of poverty, pauperism, and increasing crime. They are struggling in vain to place business operations on a more secure basis. If men would give more heed to the teaching of God's Word, they would find a solution of these problems that perplex them. Much might be learned from the Old Testament in regard to the labor question and the relief of the poor. God's Plan for Israel. In God's plan for Israel, every family had a home on the land with sufficient ground for tilling.
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Charlotte, 93.1 WMPA Ferrisburg, 93.9 WAVC Mayo, 97.3 W247AM Kalamazoo, 97.9 WIHC Newberry, 102.7 W274BN Alpena, 104.7 W284AH Lansing, 1540 KTGG Okemos, 1110 AM WWMN Petoskey, and streaming online at str.fm, where God's character is proclaimed.

The wonderful things the Lord showed me of heaven, I cannot describe. I saw there tables of stone in which the names of the multitude of the redeemed were engraved in letters of gold. After we beheld the glory of the temple, we went out, and Jesus left us and went into the city. Soon we heard his lovely voice again saying, "Come, my people, you have come out of great tribulation and done my will, suffered for me. Come in to supper, for I myself will serve you." We shouted, "Alleluia, glory," and entered into the city. And I saw a table of pure silver. It was many miles in length, yet our eyes could extend over it. I saw the fruit of the tree of life, the manna, almonds, figs, pomegranates, grapes, and many other kinds of fruit. Then Jesus said, "You must go back to earth again and relate to others what I have revealed to you." Then an angel bore me gently down to this

0: This is Max McLean. In this chapter of Romans, Paul is talking to Gentile believers about the Jewish people who rejected Christ. The Jews were like dried up branches on a tree that had to be pruned to make room for new branches to sprout up. But what is God's plan for the Jewish people? Listen to the Bible from Romans 11. You will say then, branches were broken off so that I could be grafted in. Granted, but they were broken off because of unbelief. And you stand by faith. Do not be arrogant, but be afraid. For if God did not spare the natural branches, he will not spare you either. Consider therefore the kindness and sternness of God, sternness to those who fell, but kindness to you, provided that you continue in his kindness, otherwise you also will be cut off. And if they do not persist in unbelief, they will be grafted in, for God is able to graft them in again. After all, if you were cut out of an olive tree that is wild by nature and contrary to nature were grafted into a cultivated olive tree, how much more readily will these, the natural branches, be grafted into their own olive tree? I do not want you to be ignorant of this mystery, brothers, so that you may not be conceited. Israel has experienced a hardening in part until the full number of the Gentiles has come in. And so all Israel will be saved, as it is written, the deliverer will come from Zion. He will turn godlessness away from Jacob. And this is my covenant with them when I take away their sins. As far as the gospel is concerned, they are enemies on your account. But as far as election is concerned, they are loved on account of the patriarchs, for God's gifts and his call are irrevocable. Just as you, who were at one time disobedient to God, have now received mercy as a result of their disobedience, so they too have now become disobedient in order that they too may now receive mercy as a result of God's mercy to you. For God has bound all men over to disobedience so that he may have mercy on them all. From Romans 11. Listen to the Bible. It's great for the soul.
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0: The one system in your body with no room for error. Learn more about it next on today's Creation Moment. And now, here's our Creation Moments host, Ian Taylor.
1: While most would agree that our circulatory system is vital to life, many of us don't fully appreciate the almost miraculous working of that system. Your heart pumps about 100,000 times a day. That means that your heart pumps the equivalent of 10 tons of blood every day, or 80 million gallons in a lifetime. Your circulatory system brings that blood to every cell in your body through a capillary network that is so large that the combined capillaries of only four people, stretched end to end, would reach from the Earth to the Moon. But your circulatory system involves quality as well as quantity. The chemistry of your blood is monitored and adjusted to within incredibly fine limits to keep it in precise balance, second by second, day by day, year in and year out. For example, the acidity of your blood is adjusted constantly to within one part in 100 million. Our circulation system cannot be simply good enough. It has to work perfectly. So if mindless evolution created us, it had to make the whole system perfect the first time. There is no room for millions of years or for a poorer circulation system to be improved by mutations. Here the facts clearly support Scripture, strongly indicating that we were created in finished form, not developed slowly by trial and error.
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0: 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But sometimes the way we help can remove the very challenge God may use to form maturity. 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
1: Back to Genesis with Dr. John Morris, scientist and author at the Institute for Creation Research. Dr. Morris, why is the ocean salty?
2: Chris, salt is added to the ocean on a daily basis as rain falls on the land surface, dissolving salt, which then gets into the rivers and ultimately to the ocean. And we can measure how much salt is carried in the rivers. We also know how much salt is in the ocean. A simple division of the amount of salt by the rate at which it's added shows us that the age of the Earth's oceans is far too young to have allowed for evolution, because evolution assumes that life evolved in a salty sea long ago. But if the oceans were old, they would already be so choked with salt that life would be impossible. You see, Chris, the direct scientific observations do not support the evolution idea. They do support recent creation, and that's the recent creation we read about when we go back to Genesis.
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1: Now the weather forecast for Strong Tower Radio. For Michigan's UP, there's going to be a 90% chance of showers and thunderstorms today. Skies remain cloudy with a high of 72 degrees and a light breeze out of the north. A 20% chance of showers continuing overnight. Skies be mostly cloudy and lows be down to 56 degrees. A small chance of isolated showers in northern Michigan today. Otherwise sunny skies as highs heat up to 89 degrees. We'll have an 80% chance of showers and thunderstorms moving in overnight. Lows down to 62 degrees with winds out of the northwest. For southern Michigan, it's going to be sunny and hot today with a high of 90 degrees and a light breeze out of the southwest. Lows down to 67 degrees overnight with mostly clear skies and a western breeze at 5 miles an hour. And for central Illinois, we're going to have sunny skies today, highs up to 86 degrees, and winds will be staying light. We'll be partly cloudy overnight, lows back down to 68 degrees with a light breeze from the south. For Strong Tower Radio, I'm meteorologist Scott Cook.
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3: I'm just not sure I'm doing a very good job as counselor. Now, as a pilot, I know what I'm doing. I follow the right procedures. I have a smooth flight. These boys, they don't come with instruction manuals.
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0: Are you ready for episode 3 of our Summer of Strife story? In our last episode, Judah and Ben were assigned the perfect roles in the camp drama, two of Joseph's brothers, and you guessed it, Judah and Benjamin. Jamie and Kayla had quite a mishap at the store. Bottles of fizzy pineapple juice broke on the floor and made a huge mess. I wonder how Jamie's feeling this morning.
1: Mom, do you have to go into the hospital today, or is it your day off? I can never remember your work schedule.
0: Yeah, I'm off today. Hey, come down from that bed of yours if you want to talk.
1: Well, mostly I wanted to ask for pancakes for breakfast. Can you make me pancakes with strawberries on top?
0: Maybe. Come down and talk to me, though.
1: All right, I'll come down.
0: Yeah.
1: Gadget, come here, boy. Do you want pancakes? Oh, Gadget, are you feeling a little sad this morning, too? Mom, will you make us pancakes? Gadget and I are a little sad today.
0: What's going on?
1: Kayla and I had a fight yesterday at the store. It was a huge disaster.
0: Oh, well, I'm so sorry to hear that. I thought you and Kayla were really getting to be good friends. What happened?
1: Well, see, this mystery boy came into the store and, well, it's a long story.
0: Well, I'll make you some pancakes and some hot cocoa. You can tell it to me over breakfast.
1: Thank you, Mom. Gadget, I just had a terrible day yesterday. You were there. You saw it all. What went wrong? I know. I thought that Kayla and I would be becoming best friends, too. Maybe we're spending too much time together working. I don't know. Oh, there's Reader's Whistle. The kids are all lining up for flag raising. Maybe I should have gone to summer camp this year, too, and not tried to work. I'm missing out on the campfire songs, archery, oh, and the obstacle rope course. I miss being a kid.
0: Hey, guys, pancakes are ready.
1: That was fast. Come on, Gadget. Gadget, come on, pancakes. Oh, you're too sad to get up and sniff around my chair for pancake crumbs? You really are sad. I love you, boy. You just lay here. I'll sneak you a few pancake crumbs later. Looks good. Let's pray. Dear Jesus, thank you for this food and my amazing mom who makes the best pancakes in the world. Amen.
0: Amen. You know, sometimes the best thing to do when you're having trouble with a friend is just to sit down and have an honest talk about things.
1: Yeah, I just don't know what to talk about. I feel so sad. I was looking through my Instagram pictures last night. The one Kayla and I took together at the lake the other day made me cry. I thought I could talk to Kayla about anything. I've never had a friend like her before. I really don't want to lose her.
0: That sounds like a good, honest start to a conversation. Hey, why isn't Gadget here? He's normally sniffing around for pancake crumbs.
1: I don't know. He doesn't seem to want to get up.
0: Well, I hope he's not sick. I'll do an assessment right after I clean up.
1: Mom, it's okay. You don't have to go into doctor mode. He's just sad like me. We'll be okay.
0: Well, I hope so. And hey, you took the last pancake. You're a fast one, girl.
2: Jamie smiled a little over her breakfast with her mom. It was nice to have her home this particular morning so she could talk to her. And Gadget didn't seem like himself. Jamie was more worried about him than she let on.
3: On your marks. Get set. Dive. Go, boys, go. Come on, only 3 practice days. Swim meets on Friday morning. Come on, Blackfoot Cabin. I know you can do it.
4: Bam. Counselor Jake. I was the fastest. Again!
5: Not by a long shot. I finished right behind you only a few seconds.
3: Come on, Judah. And swimming seconds are like minutes, which are like hours, which are like days. Good job, Ben.
5: Hey, I bet I could beat you in the butterfly stroke. Come on, Ben, I'll race you.
3: No, guys, not yet. The other boys aren't even back yet. They're off too late. Hey, Aiden, you okay, buddy? Hey, lifeguard, keep an eye on that one, would you?
6: So, Jake, do you think your boys can win the relay race? I'm hoping my girls can win this week. I have a few really fast swimmers in my group.
3: Well, I think we can win. Have you seen Ben and Judah? They're two of the best swimmers I've seen for their age.
6: Yes, they are good swimmers, but they might just drown each other before the swim meet Friday morning. Would you look at those two?
3: Judah, Ben, stop wrestling. Someone's gonna get hurt. Out of the water, you two. There, both of you, sit on that bench while you cool off.
5: It's his fault. He cut me off.
4: I didn't cut you off. You just can't keep up to me. It isn't my fault.
3: Over there, on the bench, now.
5: Can I at least get my towel?
3: Nope. You sit there and shiver and think about what you did.
4: Sorry, Counselor Jake.
3: Sarah, why don't your girls ever fight? I just don't know what I'm doing here.
6: Oh, the girl campers do fight. They usually fight with their words, though, not in an underwater wrestling match. Do your boys ever fight about someone else using their hairbrush or hurting their feelings?
3: They don't talk about hurt feelings, but I know they have them. I just don't know that I'm cut out for this, but I believe God brought me here to Discovery Mountain.
6: I'm not surprised. He seems to bring just the right people, the ones who need to be here.
3: Yeah, I was trying to run away from God, but I ended up right here. You know, I really thought God was asking me to spend the summer here to be a missionary to these boys, but I'm just not getting through to them. Hey, Logan! Get off Marcelo's shoulders! Marcelo, no, do not throw Logan off. Don't you dare!
6: They just have a lot of energy. Don't worry, though. It is normal. Camp is a good place to burn it off and for them to experience God through nature.
3: I guess you're right. I just don't think I'm cut out for it.
6: Give it time, Jake. Don't rush things.
5: Hey, Counselor Jake, if we're going to win on Friday, we need to practice. Can I get back into the pool?
3: Okay, fine. Get back in. Ben, you too.
4: Thanks, Counselor Jake.
2: Jake stood at the edge of the pool watching the boys swim. Aiden struggled to stay above water. It's a good thing the lifeguard had an eagle eye locked on him. And Judah and Ben, their arms moved quickly, just slicing through the water. Judah seemed to be improving. Trying to keep up with Ben had that one positive benefit. And then they started to fight again. This time, Judah splashed water at Ben so hard that Jake was afraid he'd choke on it. And as the boys dove underwater for another wrestling match, the lifeguard blew the whistle again. Swim time was mercifully over for that day. The air was calm and clear today. Camp Director Reeder suggested that Jake take the kids who still hadn't had a turn up for a ride in Blue Birdie.
3: Morning, Mr. Simon. Here to see Blue Birdie, are you?
7: Yes, she's a faithful friend. Don't forget, she was my friend first.
3: Of course not. I wouldn't forget. I'm just glad you let me fly her. Hey, Mr. Simon, I'm going to take the last group of kids up. Would you like to come along as Mr. Co-pilot?
7: Well, I'd love to. Thanks, Jake. You look a little tired. Aren't you wearing those earplugs I gave you?
3: Oh, I am, thanks. I can actually sleep now. I'm just not sure I'm doing a very good job as counselor. Now, as a pilot, I know what I'm doing. I follow the right procedures. I have a smooth flight. These boys, they don't come with instruction manuals.
7: Well, it's early in the week, Jake. Give it time. God sent you here for a purpose. Aha. Here come our first passengers now. Hello, girls. Are you ready for Blue Birdie to take you for a ride above the trees? The view is pretty nice from up there.
3: All right, ladies, climb aboard. Put your headsets on and buckle up.
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2: Blue Birdie lifted Jake, Mr. Simon, and the girls up high above the trees. The view was amazing. The little lake looked like a sparkling puddle from up in the sky. The girls oohed and awed, and Jake seemed to be feeling a little bit calmer, at least until he tried to land. And he was anything but calm.
8: All right, campers, time to circle back down to the lake. Really hope you enjoyed your tour of Discovery Mountain, courtesy of Blue Birdie.
9: Jake, are you going a little fast for the landing? Maybe you should throttle down.
8: Oh, I think we're okay, Mr. Simon. We'll slow down right over the water.
9: Okay, but Jake, now would be a good time to slow down.
8: Slowing? And here we go, landing on Blue Birdie's floats right on... Jake! fast over the water. Sorry, girls, I usually get it right the first try. Just a little off that time. No worries, everything's okay, just a little pilot error. Bluebirdie's just fine.
9: Here we are, girls. Safe at the dock.
7: Tell Counselor Sarah to wait just a minute before she sends over the next group, okay? Jake, you okay?
10: Oh, I'm fine. I just don't understand it. I've been landing Bluebirdie like a pro all summer, even one morning when the wind picked up.
7: Yeah, don't overthink it. Just go with your gut. I should get over to the store and open up. You okay taking the next one without a co-pilot?
10: Yeah, I'll get the landing right next time. Don't you worry. You head on over to Trekkers, Mr. Simon. No worries. Jacob P. Donovan has Bluebirdie under control.
7: I know you do, son. Just don't overthink it. Sarah, send over the next group of girls. Bluebirdie and her pilot are ready.
2: Mr. Simon lingered on the dock before walking up to the store. He watched the next group of girls eagerly climb into Bluebirdie. He watched the float plane glide across the water and then lift back up into the air above the trees.
7: All right, Jake, now slow her down. No, Jake, not that slow. Oh, dear, he's overthinking it. No, I can't watch.
2: Mr. Simon covered his eyes, afraid to watch as Bluebirdie almost came to a complete stop above the cabins, not above the lake. When he didn't hear a tremendous crash like he thought he would, he opened his eyes.
7: Whoa, he managed to land her on the water, just barely.
2: Mr. Simon walked up to the store and found Jamie already sitting slumped over behind the cash register. He looked around for Gadget. He was nowhere to be seen. Now, that was unusual. I wonder how Gadget's doing, don't you? Stay with us through this short break, and maybe we can find out from Jamie.
11: Well, hey there, I'm Jake. As you listen to Discovery Mountain, are you imagining what I look like? Jamie told you I look barely older than a teenager, but what does that mean exactly? Well, you don't have to guess. Check out discoverymountain.com and you can see exactly what I look like. You can meet other characters too. 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
2: Jamie and Kayla had spent almost every hour together the entire summer. And so this particular morning was strange for Kayla. She sprawled out on her bed, not quite sure what to do with herself. She reached for her phone and decided to FaceTime Madison from school and just to see how her summer was going.
12: Hey, Madison. How's your summer going?
13: Hey, Kayla. New York is awesome. How are you?
12: New York? Madison, you're having the opposite summer of me. But my summer's going great. I'm working at Trekkers.
13: I saw your pic. Is that Mr. Simon's granddaughter for real?
12: The one of us splashing in Little Lake? That's a great picture. Yeah, her name is Jamie.
13: So cool. You're so lucky.
12: Yeah, Jamie is...
13: What?
12: Yeah, she's pretty fun to have around. Usually, anyway.
13: So what time is it there? You're, 2 hours different from me, right?
12: What time is it there now?
13: Let's see. 10 minutes until 11.
12: So here it's 10 minutes until 9. Wait, 10 till 9? I work at 9. I have to go, Madison. See you when you get back at the end of summer.
13: Oh, okay. Bye, Kayla.
7: Kayla, nice of you to join us.
12: Sorry I'm late, Mr. Simon. I just lost track of time.
7: This is becoming a pattern. Please, don't let it happen again.
12: I won't, Mr. Simon, sir.
7: Kayla, are you all right? You don't quite seem to be your chipper self.
12: I'll do a good job today, Mr. Simon. Don't worry.
7: Well, at the moment, I'm not worried about how well you do your job. At the moment, I'm worried about why you and Jamie both look so glum. And Gadget is at home. Jamie says he's sad. Well, since when do Australian Shepherds stay home because they're sad?
12: I really don't know, sir.
7: All right, well, get on over by the smoothie machine. Maybe your mystery boy will order a smoothie.
12: Oh, Mr. Simon, I really don't want to talk about the mystery boy today.
7: Jamie, Kayla, I'm going to head down to the dock and check on Blue Birdie. Have you girls got a handle on things here?
12: Yes, Mr. Simon.
7: Jamie?
1: Oh, yeah, Green Egg, go. We got this.
2: After Mr. Simon left, the store seemed full of an uncomfortable silence. Kayla washed the blenders and rearranged the tea canisters. Jamie just sat slumped over the counter, staring out the front door. She didn't even bother to open the book sitting in front of her. When Mrs. Levinson stopped by with an invitation to her daughter's wedding for Granddad, it was the only moment that Jamie perked up. The silence between the two girls was deafening. Meanwhile, the campers ran back from the pool to their cabins to get changed. Ben burst through the cabin door. He was just about to throw his towel on his bottom bunk when he noticed Judah rummaging around under his bunk.
4: Hey, that's my bag. Stay out of my stuff.
5: I'm not in your stuff. My bag's under there, too.
4: How do I know you're not touching my stuff?
5: Because I was only getting this.
4: Oh, your Bible. Okay.
5: Yeah, thanks to you, we're in the drama, and I have to look some stuff up.
4: Hey, I wanted to be in the drama, and now, thanks to you, I'm playing Benjamin, the youngest brother, with the fewest lines, because he was born last.
5: Don't blame me for that. Blame your parents for naming you Benjamin.
4: Hey, leave my parents out of this.
5: Gladly.
2: And with those words, Judah swung himself up onto his top bunk and climbed into his sleeping bag with his flashlight. Ben flopped onto his bunk and then thought about the drama, too. He reached into his bag, grabbed his Bible, and stepped outside to sit on the cabin front steps.
10: Hey there, camper. What you doing, Ben?
4: Oh, hi, Counselor Jake. I decided to look up the Bible story about Joseph. You know, so I can know a little more before the next drama class.
10: Oh, that's a great idea. Scoot over. You know, I've been meaning to reread Genesis myself to get ready for my starring role as Joseph.
4: Well, it wasn't exactly my idea. Judah thought of it first. Anyway, I know the story of Joseph and his colorful coat and his brothers. I learned it in Sabbath school. But I don't know where to find it in the Bible. Genesis, right?
10: Yeah, Genesis. About chapter 37, I think. Hey, my character and yours are full brothers. Joseph and Benjamin are both sons of Jacob and Rachel.
4: Yeah, I remember that. They were their father's favorites, too.
10: That's true. Doesn't make it right, but it is true. You know, the father in the story, Jacob, he was actually a patriarch. He was a great man of God. God gave him the name Israel, in fact.
4: Like the country of Israel?
10: Yep, it's named after him. But he wasn't perfect. He made mistakes just like the rest of us.
4: I mean, I don't really think of the Benjamin from the story as ever being, like, I guess a 14-year-old boy like me. Do you think he likes swimming?
10: Well, I don't know, but I do know he liked sheep. Or at least he had to tolerate them. He was a shepherd, after all.
4: I like sheep. Our neighbor, Miss Knight, shears them and spins the fleece into wool. She made me a pair of socks from it once.
10: A modern-day shepherdess.
4: Jake, can you help me find the names of all the brothers? I think Reuben is the oldest.
10: Sure, let's start back in chapter 29 of Genesis. Let's see. The oldest is Reuben, then Simeon, Levi, and Judah, and all the sons of Leah.
4: Yeah, Judah.
10: So what is it with you two anyway? Why are you trying to outdo each other all the time?
4: I don't know, a little brotherly competition?
10: Ben, you know you're not really brothers, right?
4: Of course, but...
10: Ben, you mentioned that you learned the story of Joseph in Sabbath school, and that your parents told you about it, so you've been fortunate to grow up in a Christian family, but has Judah had that same benefit?
4: Well, I don't know. I didn't think about it.
10: Yeah, not everyone at Bible camp already knows Jesus, you know?
4: I'll try to keep that in mind. I just...
10: Let's not worry about that just right now. Come on, let's find out the other brothers' names. Let's see. There's Dan, and Naphtali, Gad, Asher, Issachar. Oh, that's a cool name. I like that one. Why don't more people name their babies after Issachar these days? That'd be pretty neat. And Zebulun, Joseph, and Benjamin, like you.
2: Jake smiled as he sat with Ben reading the Bible together. Finally, the moment Jake had been waiting for, the reason God had called him to Discovery Mountain. he was able to minister to one of his campers. Now, if he could just find a way to get Judah and Ben to get along, the week would be a whole lot quieter. Let's check in on Gadget right after this break. Hi, kids. 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I want to talk to the adults listening with you. 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Thank you for helping us make a difference in kids' lives. The morning seemed to crawl by, and Jamie and Kayla looked out the front door of Trekkers, eagerly waiting for a customer to come in. Finally, the door opened.
1: Oh, it's only you. Hi, Mom.
14: Well, that's the best greeting I've had all day.
1: I mean, you know, I just meant you're not a customer.
14: Hi, Kayla.
12: Hi, Dr. Simon.
1: Mom, how's Gadget doing?
14: Well, that's why I'm here. He just doesn't want to do anything but lay on the floor. I've given him an assessment. His vitals are good, no temperature, and he eats what I bring to him, so his appetite is good. Now, you say he's sad. Tell me everything that happened here yesterday.
1: Mom.
14: Jamie, just review what happened yesterday. It's for medical science.
1: Well, I got ready for work, and Gadget sat with me while I curled my hair.
14: You curled your hair for work? Since when?
1: Long story. Anywho, then we walked over here together, and the mystery boy came in, and Granddad and Jake laughed at us. Then later in the afternoon, Kayla and I were stocking the fridge with the fizzy pineapple juice drinks.
12: Yeah, then you knocked 6 of the bottles over, and there was juice everywhere.
1: I know, Kayla. I was getting to that part. Then I texted Granddad to come help because Gadget ran through the mess and was tracking it all over the store. Then we spent the rest of the day mopping.
12: And more mopping.
1: I know, Kayla.
14: Wait, did any of the juice bottles break?
1: Yeah, there was glass everywhere. Oh, no.
12: Jamie, Gadget stepped in glass.
14: Grab the first aid kit and to the house. Stat!
12: Jamie, go help your mom. I got the store covered. Run!
2: Jamie grabbed the first aid kit and ran as fast as she could to her house. Her heart beat wildly in her chest as she thought about poor Gadget. Gadget, with a piece of glass in his paw.
1: Oh, Mom, I'm here.
14: Oh, good. I've found it. Kayla was right. There's a little sliver of glass right here in his front paw. Poor little guy. No wonder he doesn't want to walk around. Hand me a pair of rubber gloves, an aseptic wipe, and tweezers.
1: Okay, I'm looking. Here you go.
14: You scratch him behind his ears and talk to him. That'll distract him.
1: Okay, Mom, please go fast. I don't want him to see me crying. Who's a good boy? Gadget, do you want to go to the lake when your paw's all better? Jump in the waves and chase sticks. Then I'll share an ice cream cone with you and...
14: Done. Got it.
1: Let me see. It's so tiny.
14: But sharp. Don't touch it. Throw me a bandage and we'll wrap it up. He should be better in a day or so. Why are you crying? He's going to be just fine.
1: But Mom, he was hurt and I didn't even stop to think it was from the glass. I was so worried about my own feelings with Kayla that I didn't even figure it out. It's all my fault that the bottles broke in the first place.
14: Oh, my darling daughter, don't blame yourself. Things sometimes just happen. Just promise yourself that you'll learn from it. When we don't learn from things, then we miss an opportunity to grow.
1: Oh.
14: Now what?
1: I was so worried all day that something terrible was wrong with Gadget. And then I started to think about Daddy overseas. He's living in a war zone. What if something terrible happened to him?
14: Come here for a big hug. We just need to trust God to take care of your dad. Your dad is a chaplain, and he's out there serving God. We have to trust God to take care of him. After all, he called him to go.
1: I know you're right, but now that I'm fighting with Kayla, I'm not liking Discovery Mountain very much. I feel sort of trapped here.
14: Well, it's a pretty great place to be trapped. Who else gets to work at their granddad's store and live right next to a summer camp all summer long?
1: That's true. I don't know. Maybe I should have gone to camp. Life was easier a few years ago.
14: You know, that's true. And life is going to get harder yet. Why don't I get your blanket off your bed and you and Gadget can curl up on the couch and take a little nap? You can keep him company while he's healing.
1: Thanks, Mom. That sounds like a good idea. Okay, Gadget, let me lift you up onto the couch with me. Time to take a little nap.
2: Jamie let her mom tuck her blanket around her, just like she did when she was little. She cuddled Gadget up close, closed her eyes, the tears still wet on her cheeks. Closing her eyes, she prayed for her daddy working overseas, that God would keep him safe. She prayed for Gadget, that he would heal quickly. And last, she prayed for her most pressing need.
1: And, dear Lord, if you could just help Kayla and I to be friends again, that would be wonderful. Please help me to see just where I went wrong. Amen.
2: With those closing words, Jamie fell asleep. She and Gadget needed the sleep desperately. It had been a busy few days. Well, and Jake, he was finally able to help one of his campers. But can he help Ben and Judah to quit competing with each other? Has he lost his confidence to fly Blue Birdie after today's close calls over the lake? Well, join us for the next episode of Summer of Strife when we find out a little secret about Miss Tamara. Is she really the nice drama coach?
15: Hi, I'm Director Doug. Jamie and Kayla's relationship isn't going very well in this episode, is it? Well, as director, I'm glad that the voice actors that play Jamie and Kayla are getting along just fine. Kayla is played by Tamelda Yalepi, and Jamie is played by Naomi Boonstra. Just like Jamie and Kayla posted a picture of themselves on Instagram, we posted a picture of Naomi and Tamelda on our Instagram page. Do you want to see it? 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Leave us a comment and tell us how you liked this episode.
2: 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Summer of Strife was recorded in Loveland, Colorado, and post-produced in Ontario, Canada, by director Douglas Bruce and sound engineer Danny Columbi. Dr. Shelley Simon was played by Terry Michalenko, and Counselor Sarah by Natalie Boonstra.
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17: Well, men, fellow Ephesians, you've heard the trouble this Paul is causing not only us, but all of Asia. What is your verdict?
18: He doesn't deserve to live.
19: Let's destroy all the Christians in this city.
20: What kind of gods are there that can't be seen?
17: They speak against our great goddess Diana. Another minute. Paul and his followers are at the Hall of Tyrannus. Go! Capture these troublemakers! Yes. Take them to the theater! Yes. Stir up the people of Ephesus against this great blasphemy! Yes. Now is the time to vindicate our great goddess Diana!
0: Yes. Away with the blasphemy!
21: Hello, everyone. I'm Aunt Carol.
22: And I'm Uncle Dan. We're so glad to be with you again.
21: Our story today takes place in Ephesus, which was the greatest city in the province of Asia during the time of the Roman Empire. It was located near the Mediterranean Sea in what is now western Turkey.
22: Merchants, travelers, and worshippers from all over the known world visited this mighty city, and the Apostle Paul was very interested in establishing a strong Christian church there.
21: In fact, Ephesus was where he did the major part of his work during his third missionary journey, which began in the summer of A.D. 52.
22: You can find this story in the Bible, the book of Acts, chapters 18, 19, and 20. We call it Riot in Ephesus.
23: After stopping briefly to pay his respects to the church in Jerusalem, Paul journeyed to Antioch in Syria. He likely had Timothy and Titus with him as he visited the churches over the Taurus Mountains in Galatia. As usual, this was a very difficult journey. But before winter came, Paul and his companions crossed the mountains again and arrived in Ephesus.
24: Well, there it is, brothers. Ephesus.
25: What a city.
24: Yes.
25: It's almost too bright in the sun to look at.
24: Don't be fooled, Timothy, by its brilliance. It's a dark city full of idols and sorcery and sin.
26: There's the Temple of Diana.
24: Uh-huh.
26: Whew, I've never seen anything like it.
24: Well, there isn't anything like it, Titus. Likely the largest temple in all the Roman Empire. It has 127 marble pillars. And you know what's inside such a magnificent building that attracts millions of worshippers all over the world?
25: What? No.
24: A shapeless black rock. They say that it fell from the sky.
26: And they worship it?
24: Mm-hmm. That, plus hundreds of other images. Well, I'm sure we'll have many chances to learn more. But right now, I want to find Aquila and Priscilla. I'm anxious to hear what they've been able to do in Ephesus. Now, come, let's find the street of the tent makers.
23: Paul and his companions made their way into Ephesus. They passed the magnificent amphitheater, which could seat 24,000 spectators and where men fought men and animals. They elbowed their way through crowds gathered around magicians, fortune tellers, and astrologers.
27: Come, men, and I will show you the ways of the gods, the way to power and love.
28: For a mere coin, come here and I will read your future as if it were yesterday.
24: Ah, here are the weavers and tent makers.
26: What a busy place.
24: Mm-hmm. Now, they also make sails for ships. Ah, there. That must be Aquila by that shop. Aquila!
26: Oh, Paul! Timothy! I knew you'd come.
24: It's not been soon enough, Aquila. Oh, let me introduce you to our new companion, Titus.
29: Titus? Well, we've heard about you. Oh, praise God, you've all come, and Timothy, too. Oh, here comes Priscilla.
30: Brothers, welcome to our humble shop in Ephesus.
24: That's a fine shop. And I hope you have enough work for an old tent maker from Tarsus to join you.
29: Oh, we do indeed, Paul. It's good to have you back. Ephesus is more than ready for the good news of Jesus, and the synagogue leaders expect you to speak this Sabbath.
23: Paul became a tent maker again, supporting himself and his companions while they preached the good news in Ephesus. They spoke to small groups on street corners and in homes, and every Sabbath found Paul in the Jewish synagogue.
24: That which my eyes have beheld and God has declared, I make plain to you, my brothers. Jesus is the Messiah, as the scriptures show. The prophet Isaiah himself said that the Messiah had to suffer. But through his suffering, we would find healing. This Jesus of Nazareth suffered even death on the cross, but he rose again, as the law and the prophets predicted.
31: This Jesus you speak about is a false Messiah.
32: The leaders in Jerusalem did not accept him.
33: Listen to Paul, brothers. He speaks the truth.
34: Moses spoke of this Messiah.
35: Well, this false rabbi.
36: Now, wait a minute. Cast him out.
23: Truth. After preaching in the synagogue for 3 months, Paul was forced to leave. Many left with him, for they also believed that Jesus was the promised Messiah. Paul and the new believers found another place to meet, the lecture hall of Tyrannus. From 11 in the morning to 4 in the afternoon, when the sun was the hottest and all business stopped, Paul taught the good news of Jesus Christ. At other hours, he worked in the tent maker's shop, or visited people in their homes or places of business. The good news of a Savior for all men quickly spread throughout Ephesus and the surrounding areas. God also gave Paul special power to heal people in the name of Jesus.
1: Did you bring Paul with you?
2: No, Father, I couldn't get him to come.
1: Then I will die of this illness.
2: I begged him to, with the crowd pressed upon him. But look, I brought his headband.
1: His headband? What good will that do?
2: Paul says that we are healed through Jesus' name, not through him. So just hold this headband and ask Jesus to heal you.
1: All right. What have I to lose? Give it to me. There. Jesus, I believe you can heal me. I believe.
2: Father, the color's coming back into your cheeks. You're well.
1: Yes. I felt power going through me. The power of Jesus. I am well.
23: Holy Scripture tells us that when handkerchiefs and scarves that Paul had touched were carried to the sick, they were rid of their diseases and evil spirits came out of them. Word spread rapidly throughout Ephesus of the power of Paul through the name of Jesus. But most of the superstitious Ephesians failed to understand that the pieces of clothing were merely a symbol of the Messiah

0: powers.
1: You have no power over me. I am stronger than seven men.
2: But we have a mighty name to use.
0: Shall we use the name Paul uses?
2: Yes, yes.
3: It works for him.
4: It is a mighty name.
5: It's the greatest magic.
1: Flee from me. Flee, sons of Saba. You have no power over me. I will tear you limb from limb.
6: I command you, demon, by Jesus, whom Paul preaches, to come out.
7: Come out.
6: Come out, demon, by the name of Jesus, whom Paul preaches.
1: I know Jesus, and I know Paul, but who are you?
0: Why didn't it work?
2: I don't know, but look how angry he is.

0: madman chased after the sons of Siva, tearing them with his long, dirty fingernails, ripping their clothes and flesh. He kicked and bit them with uncontrolled anger. The seven men fled in panic. The bystanders watched in amazement.
1: The name of Jesus is not to be taken lightly.
2: You have to believe in him if his name is to have power.
3: Maybe only Paul can use this mighty name.
4: I must go hear this Paul speak about this Jesus.
1: Yes.
0: The story of what happened spread quickly all through Ephesus to Jews and Greeks alike. All who heard about the sons of Siva feared to use the name of Jesus lightly. Rather, they held it in great awe and honor. Paul's preaching against witchcraft, magic, and idolatry had been clear and powerful. But some of the new converts hadn't quite given up all their old ways. They held on to their Ephesian magic books, amulets, and good luck charms. Then when they saw how powerful the name of Jesus was, they gathered all their black magic materials together, brought them into the center of town, and burned them. Holy Scripture says the total value of the objects burned figured up to be 50,000 pieces of silver. In such ways, the word of the Lord showed its power. It was a great victory for the Christian church in Ephesus, one that would be told over and over again throughout the city and in other cities in Asia. During his 3 years in Ephesus, Paul accomplished a great deal for Christ. He also suffered a great deal, both inwardly for his beloved churches and outwardly at the hands of his enemies. During this time, Paul wrote one of his greatest chapters, a poem that is often quoted today around the world. It is found in 1 Corinthians chapter 13.
5: Though I speak with the tongues of men and of angels and have not love, I am become a sounding brass or a tinkling cymbal. And though I have the gift of prophecy and understand all mysteries and all knowledge, and though I have all faith so that I could remove mountains, and have not love, I am nothing. And though I bestow all my goods to feed the poor, and though I give my body to be burned and have not love, it profiteth me nothing. Love suffereth long and is kind. Love envieth not. Love vaunteth not itself, is not puffed up, doth not behave itself unseemly, seeketh not her own, is not easily provoked, thinketh no evil, rejoiceth not in iniquity, but rejoiceth in the truth. Beareth all things, believeth all things, hopeth all things, endureth all things. Love never faileth. But whether there be prophecies, they shall fail. Whether there be tongues, they shall cease. Whether there be knowledge, it shall vanish away. For we know in part, and we prophesy in part. But when that which is perfect is come, then that which is in part shall be done away. When I was a child, I spake as a child. I understood as a child. I thought as a child. But when I became a man, I put away childish things. For now we see through a glass darkly, but then face to face. Now I know in part, but then shall I know even as also I am known. And now abideth faith, hope, love, these three, but the greatest of these is love.
0: But even as Paul wrote and preached about the wonderful love of God, trouble was brewing. Another

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1: Listen to this excerpt from a letter Aunt Carol and I received from Moses Lake, Washington. 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
1: But right now, let's get back to our story. Riot in Ephesus.
0: Paul had been preaching in Ephesus for over 2 years, constantly pointing his listeners to Jesus Christ and to the Heavenly Father.
3: Friends, there is no power in gods made with hands. Only the true God, the creator of all things, can give you power. Leave all the others, those made of wood or stone, for they are useless. Those things made by man's hands cannot be God.
0: Paul's preaching had made such a great impact that sales of images of Diana, or Artemis, as she was called by the Greeks, decreased noticeably. Those who made these images became worried and then angry. An old man by the name of Demetrius, leader of the craftsmen making the idols, called a meeting of all the idol makers.
4: Gentlemen, this business is our income, as it should be. But you've heard of that preacher, Paul, who has persuaded many, many people that handmade gods aren't gods at all.
5: Right, he mocks our religion.
4: You know what is happening? Our sales volume is going down all the time. Not only here in Ephesus, but throughout the entire province of Asia. That's right, men. If this keeps up, soon many of us will be out of business. But there's something even more troubling to think about. If this keeps up, the temple of the great goddess Diana will lose its influence. Can you imagine? This magnificent goddess Diana, who is worshipped throughout Asia and even around the world, will be forgotten. Well, men, fellow Ephesians, you've heard the trouble this Paul is causing not only us, but Ephesus and all of Asia. What is your verdict?
6: Let's destroy him!
7: He doesn't deserve to live!
8: Destroy all Christians in the city!
9: Diana!
4: Then let's not waste another minute! Paul and his followers are at the Hall of Tyrannus. Go! Capture these troublemakers!
10: Yes.
4: Take them to the theater!
10: Yes.
4: Stir up the people of Ephesus against this great blessing!
10: Yes. Yes.
4: Now is the time to vindicate our great goddess Diana!
11: Diana!
12: Diana!
13: Diana!
0: The workers stormed through the city, gathering others as they went. The mob grew larger and larger as they neared the lecture hall of Tyrannus.
6: Let us in. We want Paul.
7: We want Paul.
8: We want Paul.
0: But Paul was not there. In their frustration, the rioters grabbed two of Paul's companions, Gaius and Aristarchus.
9: Drag him, Timothy! Drag him! Drag him!
0: Paul returned only moments after the mob left. When he heard what had happened, he started out the door on the run.
10: I must go to the theater and speak to the Ephesians.
11: No, Paul.
10: What?
11: If they see you, they'll go mad like beasts. They have nothing against Gaius and Aristarchus. They'll let them go.
10: But they'll
11: tear you apart on the spot.
10: But I can't leave my friends by themselves. Besides, there'll be many people in the theater. Perhaps I can reason with them.
11: No one can reason with them right now, Paul. You're just throwing your life away.
10: But I must go.
12: Paul, where is Paul?
11: Oh, here he is.
12: I've come from your friends, Paul, Sabinus and Julius and other Roman officers. They're down at the theater, and they say, don't come. Whatever you do, do not come. The people are out of their minds. Most don't even know why they're there. But they keep shouting, great is Diana. Listen, you can't even hear them from here.
10: I know you're right. It'd be foolish to appear before them now.
12: Very foolish. The mayor will speak to them when they quiet down. And the Jews have sent Alexander to speak to them also.
10: The Jews are afraid the mob will turn against them too. Brothers, we must pray right now for Gaius and Aristarchus. And for our brothers of the synagogue.
0: For 2 hours, the people shouted at the top of their voices. Everything was in confusion as 24,000 people filled all the seats and thousands more tried to squeeze in. Finally, tired out and hoarse, the shouting died down. The mayor of the city rose on the platform and held up his hand for silence. He looked around sternly before speaking.
13: Men of Ephesus! Everyone knows that Ephesus is the center of the religion of the great Diana, whose image came down to us from heaven.
14: Yes, yes, we have Diana. Yes.
13: Since this is an indisputable fact, you shouldn't be disturbed no matter what is said, and should do nothing rash like you have done. Yet see what you have done. You brought these men here, who have stolen nothing from her temple and have not defamed her. If Demetrius and the craftsmen have a case against them, the courts are currently in session and the judges can take the case at once. Let them go through legal channels. And if there are complaints about these matters, they can be settled at the regular city council meeting.
15: He's right. This was crazy.
16: Let's go home.
13: You know we are in danger of being called to account by the Roman government for today's riot, since there is no cause for it. And if Rome demands an explanation, I will not know what to say. So go back to your work and to your home. Go! And let these law-abiding men dwell in peace.
0: Even though the riot against Paul had not succeeded, the Christians knew that angry enemies would seek other ways to do away with Paul. Also, Paul felt anxious to leave Ephesus and visit the churches in Greece.
10: Friends, the churches here are strong. You have trained leaders and gifted teachers. You have missionaries going to many other places. It's time for me to leave. Other churches need me.
0: So Paul gathered his few belongings, made arrangements to meet Titus and Timothy later, and set out for Greece. All along the way, he stopped often to preach to Christians. He again visited Philippi, where Lydia and the jailer lived. Here he found a mature and loving church. He stopped at Thessalonica, at Berea, and finally at Corinth, the church that had given him so much trouble. Everywhere he went, he trained leaders and strengthened the churches. He also collected money for a special offering for the poor members in the church in Jerusalem. And he dictated letters to churches he couldn't visit, to the Roman Christians, to other churches in Greece and Asia. Many of these letters are now in your New Testament. Finally, it was time to return to Jerusalem for the Passover.
10: Look, there's the ship that'll take us to Caesarea. We must leave soon.
16: Paul! What? Paul, wait!
10: Why?
16: Don't go on that ship. No, don't go.
10: But why not?
16: There is a plot to murder you while you're on board the ship.
0: So Paul and his companions decided to go via the northern route, by the way of Macedonia. Eventually, Paul and his friends came to Troas. Here, Paul had to wait for a ship. He spent the time teaching and preaching. In fact, he spoke most of the day and far into the night, while flickering lamps lit the room. A young man named Eutychus tried to find a comfortable place for such a long sermon. Finally, he sat on the windowsill and took in the cool night air.
16: I just can't stay awake. Just close my eyes for a few seconds. Don't want to miss a word of Paul's speech.
0: The next thing Eutychus knew, he was falling. From three stories high, he hit the ground solidly, and everything went black. The Christians and Paul ran down the stairs and gathered around the body of the young man.
10: He's dead. Eutychus is dead.
11: No, don't worry.
0: Paul held Eutychus in his arms and prayed. The young man moved, then opened his eyes and looked around.
11: See, he's all right. Eutychus is all right.
16: Praise God.
17: It's a miracle.
16: God has given Eutychus back to us.
17: Hallelujah.
16: Hallelujah.
0: By land and by sea, Paul journeyed southward toward Jerusalem, stopping many times to encourage young churches. At the port of Miletus, he met once again with the leaders of the Ephesus church. There he told them,
13: I have done the Lord's work humbly, yes, and with tears, and have faced grave danger from the plots of the Jews against my life. Yet I never shrank from telling you the truth, either publicly or in your homes. I have had one message for Jews and Gentiles alike, the necessity of turning from sin to God through faith in our Lord Jesus Christ. And now I am going to Jerusalem, drawn there irresistibly by the Holy Spirit, not knowing what awaits me, except that the Holy Spirit has told me in city after city that jail and suffering lie ahead.
18: Don't go to Jerusalem, Brother Paul. We need you here.
13: Life is worth nothing unless I use it for doing the work assigned me by the Lord Jesus. The work of telling others the good news about God's mighty kindness and love. But, brothers, I'm afraid I'll never see you again.
18: Oh, don't say that.
13: No, my beloved children. I entrust you to God and His care, and to His wonderful words which are able to build your faith and give you all the inheritance of those who are set apart of Him.
0: The Christians wept aloud and embraced him in farewell. They walked with him down to the ship and waved until a vessel was no longer in sight. Paul's third missionary journey had come to an end. But behind him, he left many strong churches, thousands of new Christians, and hope in the hearts of Jews and Gentiles alike.
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6: Hello, friends. Would you like to hear an amazing fact? Most people know the redwood trees in Northern California are the tallest trees in the world, some nearing 400 feet. This is both true and somewhat false. It's true because right now the redwoods are the tallest trees, but not long ago that wasn't the case. The tallest known redwood is 379 feet tall, but historical accounts are full of references to Douglas fir trees 400 feet high and taller. One tree in northwestern Washington is thought to have been 465 feet tall, probably the largest known tree ever recorded on the planet. And it wasn't alone. There are over 100 historical reports of Douglas firs from 300 to 400 feet tall. 150 years ago, trees rivaling the height of the modern redwoods were fairly common. Even cedar trees were reported at 300 feet high. Sadly, because these large virgin trees had such valuable straight grain, they were cut down for profit and expansion. Did you know the Bible talks about a tree that was so large its top reached into the heavens and it could be seen from 100 miles away, and it was cut down? Stay with us, friends. We'll learn more on this edition of Amazing Facts, Bible Answers Live.
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6: 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Welcome to Bible Answers Live. 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We are also streaming. If you want to watch what's happening here in the studio, you can simply go to the Doug Batchelor Facebook page or Amazing Facts Facebook page, and you can watch and listen. And tell your friends to tune in right now at the top of the program. My name is Doug Batchelor.
7: My name is John Ross. Good evening, friends. And Pastor Doug, let's start the program with prayer. Dear Father, we thank you that we can open up your word and study together this evening, and we just ask for your Holy Spirit to come and guide our hearts and be with those as they listen and be with us here in the studio as we search the scriptures, for we ask this in Jesus' name. Amen.
6: Amen.
7: Well, Pastor Doug, I know you've been up to the Redwoods probably on multiple occasions. I have. I've driven actually a minivan, drove right through one of the redwood trees that's up there somewhere, and you always look at these massive trees. It's awe-inspiring, but to think of a tree even taller than the redwood, and not that of an uncommon tree. I mean, Douglas fir, you still get them today, but yeah. Thinking that one actually grew that tall, I don't suppose they have any idea how old that tree is.
6: Well, they say Douglas fir, they grow a little quicker than the redwoods, and they had many that were recorded to be over 1,000 years. You've been up to visit our cabin in the hills. There are some stumps. You know, once a tree burns, it doesn't rot very quick. And there are some burnt tree stumps there that are like 10 feet through of Douglas fir. And, you know, that wasn't where the tallest ones were. Yeah, there were some massive trees. I would love, you know, you ever daydream about if you could go back in time? I think one of the things I'd like to do is I'd like to have been with the Lewis and Clark expedition when they saw the West in its just natural splendor, its early splendor, and the trees that they saw in those woods. It would have really been something. But there's a story in the Bible about a tree, and you find out about this if you go to Daniel chapter 4. It talks about this famous king Nebuchadnezzar, and he has a vision about a tree. He says, this is in the book of Daniel chapter 4 verse 10, I was looking in vision, and behold, a tree in the midst of the earth, and its height was great. And the tree grew and became strong, and its height reached to the heavens, and it could be seen to the ends of the earth. I said in my Amazing Facts 100 miles, because I didn't think people would believe me if I said this tree could be seen from the ends of the earth. Of course, this is a tree in vision. And later in the vision, we don't have time to read the whole chapter. We recommend it, but it basically says that an angel, some messenger from heaven, comes and cuts down the tree. He leaves a stump with a band of bronze and iron. 7 years it remains wet with the dew of heaven, and then it sprouts again. Nebuchadnezzar, his wise man, can't tell him what this dream means. And finally, Daniel is called, and with some apprehension, he finally tells the king, King, this tree is you. You have grown to be a mighty king of a great empire, and all the world is aware of you and fed by you and nourished, but you're proud. And if you don't humble yourself, Daniel advised the king to break off his sins by doing righteousness and show mercy to the poor. It might be a lengthening of your tranquility. And so the king behaved himself for about another year. And then he couldn't resist. And he was walking maybe one day as the sun was setting on the balcony there in Babylon. And he couldn't resist. It says, and this is in verse 28. It says, the king spoke, is not this the great Babylon that I have built for a royal dwelling of my mighty power, for the honor of my majesty? And while the word was still in the king's mouth, a voice fell from heaven. King Nebuchadnezzar, to you it is spoken. The kingdom has departed from you. They'll drive you from men, and your dwelling will be with the beasts of the field. And they'll make you eat grass like an oxen. And seven times, meaning 7 years, will pass over you until you know the Most High rules in the kingdom of men and gives it to whomever he chooses. And right after that judgment was pronounced, Nebuchadnezzar basically lost his reasoning. He groveled around like an animal until his hair was long and matted and his fingernails grew out, and he was foraging in the fields, probably the hunting range around the palaces, like an animal eating grass. And then at the end of that 7 years, his reason returned. This was all foretold in prophecy, but it came on Nebuchadnezzar because of his pride. The Bible tells us a haughty spirit goes before a fall, and at the heart of selfishness is sin. In the middle of sin, I think I heard someone say this yesterday, the middle of sin is a letter I, and Nebuchadnezzar had eye problems. He thought about how much he had accomplished, and you know, you can lose it all overnight. Our problem, everyone is motivated by one of two things. We're motivated either by love and selflessness or selfishness and pride. And everybody struggles with selfishness. All sin is a form of selfishness. And we've got a book that talks about how to gain the victory over this pride and selfishness. It is a free book. I don't think we've offered this in a long time. But friends, if you've not read this book, you ought to ask for it. It's free, and it will be a blessing to you.
7: The book is simply entitled The Surrender of Self. The Surrender of Self. We'll be happy to send it to anyone who calls and asks. The number to call is 800-835-6747. As one author put it, one of the greatest battles that is ever to be fought is the surrender of self. We have to get to the point of surrendering all to Jesus.
6: All right. Now, Pastor Ross, before we go to the phones, I want to give a shout out to my dear friend and partner. This is Karen's birthday. I want to just wish her a happy birthday. Had a little celebration at the house before I came over, but she often listens in, and I hope she's listening now. But happy birthday, dear. And yeah, it's just been a delight. So, all right, to the phones.
7: All right, we've got our first caller. We'll listen to, we'll start with Chris in Florida. Chris, welcome to the program.
8: Yes, hello.
6: Hi, thanks for waiting. And your question, Chris.
8: Thank you, Pastor Doug. Yes, it is from Revelation 6, chapter 6, verses 9 and 10.
6: All right, I'll tell you what, I'll read that, and I'll let Pastor Ross address it, because I know he has a special love for Revelation. When he opened the fifth seal, I saw under the altar the souls of those who had been slain for the word of God and for the testimony which they held. And they cried with a loud voice, saying, "How long, O Lord, holy and true, until you judge and avenge our blood on those who dwell on the earth?" Then a white robe was given to each of them, and it was said that they should rest a little longer until both the number of their fellow servants and their brethren, who would be killed as they were, was completed. Are you wondering if this vision is meaning that people don't really die, but they're under the altar crying?
8: So my question is, we know what Paul says in the letter of to Thessalonians, that when we die, we are asleep and waiting for a judgment, right?
6: Yes.
8: But how do you relate to this passage? There are people, believers, that are in presence of God already.
7: Yeah, absolutely. Well, it's a good question. Let me throw a few things out there. First of all, remember, Revelation is a symbolic book. You have a number of symbols throughout the book of Revelation, including horses galloping through the sky, and you've got beasts rising up from the sea and from the earth. And Revelation chapter 6 is part of what we call the seals of Revelation. There's a total of seven. Each of these seals represent different time periods. And the fifth seal, which is the opening of, it opens up the fifth seal, and you have symbolically martyrs under the altar, and they're asking how long. It's referring to a time period of severe persecution that came upon Christians during the Middle Ages, and probably the cry that many a Christian had during that time of persecution is, "Lord, how long are you going to allow these things to happen?" Now, again, we know this is symbolic because you have these souls under an altar in heaven, and it says that they cry out, and then it says, "You need to wait a little while longer, and I'm going to give you these white robes." Well, we know that white robes represent something in Bible prophecy. Just as Abel's blood cried out from the ground for justice, so symbolically those martyrs, their lives or their death is crying out saying, "How long will this persecution continue?" It did finally come to an end, as you read on in the seals, but there was a time period of about 1,260 years of severe persecution.
6: Does that help a little bit, Chris?
8: Okay. Can I just ask, so does it mean that people like Martin Luther, John Huss, that they are not in presence of God?
6: Martin Luther himself said that when he died, he would sleep until the Lord came and knocked upon his grave and said, "Wake up, Dr. Martin." And so Martin Luther even believed that he would sleep until the resurrection. And the resurrection, we read, is following the second coming, when the dead in Christ rise. Jesus said the hour is coming in which all that are in their graves, John chapter 10, will hear his voice and come forth. Even Jesus said to Martha, the resurrection in the last day. People don't die and go right to heaven. Now, if you're a believer and you die, your next conscious thought is the presence of the Lord, because you have no consciousness of time. So for a believer who dies, the next thing he knows is the resurrection. But it hasn't happened yet for us that live in time.
7: You know, we have a study guide called Are the Dead Really Dead? That deals with the subject. It's got all the Bible verses, and we'll be happy to send this out to anyone who calls and asks. And Chris, or anyone listening, if you'd like to receive this for free, just give us a call. The number is 800-835-6747, and ask for the Amazing Facts Study Guide, Are the dead really dead? And while you're there on the phone, you might as well ask for more than just one of the lessons. We have a whole series of lessons dealing with some very important Bible truths. It's called the Bible School. And you can just ask, how can I enroll? It's for free. How can I enroll and become a student in Amazing Facts Bible School? Next caller that we have is Jackie, listening from California. Jackie, welcome to the program.
9: Hi, Pastor. Thank you for having me.
6: Yes, and your question.
9: Yes, right now I'm trying to read the books of the law, and admittedly they've been sort of difficult. For example, in Leviticus 20, verse 10, it talks about when people are caught in adultery, they're to get stoned. But then in those same books of the law, there's such a thing as sin offerings, and they do sacrifices. And I'm just wondering what sort of sins back then qualified for sacrifices for sins. When would you stone somebody, and when would they be forgiven? Forgiven if they offered a sacrifice.
6: Well, the capital punishment was very rare. A person, if they were killed, it says eye for eye, tooth for tooth. If a thief was caught stealing, then they were told to make restitution fourfold. If a person told a lie, that would be a sin offering. There were a number of things that you could do that did not mean capital punishment. If a person could swear falsely, they talked about that, and there was punishment for that, but it wasn't capital crime.
7: You know, we do have some examples in the Bible of people who have committed some rather terrible sins, and they were forgiven. You think of David, he falls into this category, but he was repentant. And, there were consequences that he suffered, but he wasn't stoned, he didn't lose his life. So I think the point being here, if there is still a spirit of rebellion and a lack of repentance, and someone's just committed to following a path of lawlessness, yes, then there were penalties. In this case, adultery was stoned. People were stoned.
9: So that's when people showed no sign of repentance?
7: Mm-hmm. A lack of repentance.
9: Sort of. Okay. All righty.
6: And then you've got the woman caught in adultery also, and Jesus.
7: In the New Testament, he forgave her.
6: Yeah. I don't condemn you. He said, go and sin no more. There's no record. There is actually a record of someone being stoned for Sabbath breaking, but there is no record of anyone being stoned for adultery in the Bible.
9: Okay.
6: God was trying, these laws, I think, were written because God was trying to preserve the integrity of the family and marriage. So they had a pretty stiff sentence for violating the marriage vow. Now, keep in mind, The law of Moses did not say stoning was a penalty for fornication. If a young man and a young woman were caught out in the field together misbehaving, they had to get married. if the father wasn't willing for her to marry, there was a fine that was paid for her losing her chastity. Every time someone committed fornication, they weren't stoned to death. That was just a severe case of like taking someone else's wife.
9: Okay. All righty. Thank you very much, Pastor. And happy birthday to Karen.
6: Thanks so much. Appreciate that. All right. Keep reading. Thank you.
7: All right. Next caller that we have is calling from, it looks like, South Korea. Caller from South Korea. Welcome to the program.
6: Kiwa.
10: Morning, Amazing Facts.
6: Morning. Thanks for calling.
10: My question is, I did a children's story recently about the creation week, and I was confused about two parts of the Bible in the book of Genesis, chapter 1, verse 1 and 2, and chapter 2, verse 4 to 6. Are these description of the condition of earth describing the first day of creation or the time before the creation week?
6: Well, in Genesis 1, it's talking, of course, about the sequence of days that you've got. Genesis 2, the beginning, it ties off the creation week with the Sabbath. Then it backs up and it gives more detail of that creation week, because it tells you about how God made man. Well, God makes man in chapter 1, but then it tells you how he makes him in more detail when you go to chapter 2, verse 7. Also explains the work of man. It explains how woman was formed. But those things happened on the sixth day of creation. So it's backing up. It's like you've read a newspaper before where you've got the headline, and you read the headline, you get the overview of the story, then you go start reading the details of the story. The Hebrews wrote like newspapers. They gave the headline and the first sweeping statement, then they back up and they give the detail.
7: You might be wondering why in verse 4 it says day. Is that what you're wondering? Where it says, and he created in the day that the Lord God made the heavens and the earth. Was that just a 24-hour period? Is that what you're wondering?
10: I think the reason why I'm confused is because we typically think that on the first day the light was created, but Genesis chapter 1, verse 1 and 2, it says God created heavens and earth, and there was water, there was earth without form, and darkness was there. So is that the condition before the seven-day creation, or is that the description of the first day of the creation week?
6: Well, there was light out in the universe before God created our world. The Bible tells us God is light, and in him is no darkness. So there was light in other places. But when he comes to this corner of the cosmos and he begins creating our world and perhaps our galaxy and solar system, he speaks to this dark orb and says, let there be light. And he begins making our world, and it's talking about that creation. And the first day he spoke light into our world, because he doesn't even make the sun until the fourth day.
10: Mm-hmm.
6: So God is the light at the beginning.
10: What about chapter 2, verse 4 through 6? It says, there was no man, there was no vegetation. Are they describing any specific day of the creation week, or is this talking about, is this backing up information in chapter 1, verse 1 and 2? Are they describing the same thing?
6: Yeah, I think it's backing up.
7: Mm-hmm. You know, when you see the word day in verse 4, we're not talking about a 24-hour day like we're talking about in Genesis chapter 1. Sometimes in the Bible, when it says the day, it's referring to the time. For example, the day of the Lord, it's talking about a time period. And it's saying the history of the heavens and the earth when they were created in the day that the Lord God made the earth and the heavens. It's talking about that time period when God created the earth. Now, of course, chapter 1 is very detailed in telling you, you know, morning and evening is the first day, morning and evening is the second day, and so on. So we know it's a literal 24-hour period. Chapter 2 is just a summary of when God created. This is when the time when God created the earth, in other words.
10: Okay. So this is not really like any information that, as Christians, that we normally miss, that it's not really included in the creation.
6: No, I think he's just backing up, and he's talking when he says created in the day when the Lord God made the earth and the heavens. He's saying in the time when the Lord God made it. He says this is the history. He said, in other words, this is the detail. This is the record. He's just giving a little more detail on that. I hope that helps a little bit, Jiwa. We sure appreciate your calling from South Korea.
7: Next caller that we have is calling from Brooklyn, New York. We have Hal on the phone. Hal, welcome to the program.
11: Hi, good morning. Good evening. It's evening here, and I know it's 3 hours earlier where you are.
6: Yeah, it's still evening, but thank you for calling. Your question.
11: My question is about Israel. God made three lights. He made the sun was the greater light, and the moon was the lesser light, and the Jew was the Israelite.
6: I've never heard that one before, but that's good.
11: Anyway, and what plan does God have for the Israelites? I know he has a plan. I'm a Jewish believer, thank God. I'm a believing, I wouldn't believe it for 70 years already.
6: Wow.
11: Yes, I got saved in 1949, and I've been in Brooklyn ever since. I'm 88 at this time.
6: Bless your heart. Well, you know, I'm also a Jewish believer.
11: I know you are, Brother Doug, and I'm just very happy.
6: Yeah, but my mother was not very Orthodox, but she was Jewish. I believe God still has a tremendous plan. I think in the last days, God's going to pour out his spirit, and you're going to see a revival among a number of the Jewish people that are going to come to Jesus like you did and are going to be instrumental in helping preach the full gospel to the people of the world. So it doesn't mean everybody who's Jewish is all going to be converted, because that's, you know, God's never worked that way. But I think there's going to be a great revival among the people. There'll probably be some additional persecution.
11: Yeah, brother, I wanted to ask you, the Jewish people are looking for their Messiah. Now, they don't know and they don't believe it's Jesus, most of them, but they'll be surprised. In Zechariah, it says, what are these wounds in thy hands when he returns? You know that scripture.
6: Yep, what I received in the house of my friends, absolutely. Yeah, and they're going to learn that he was the Messiah and is the Messiah. We both know a number of people who've come to faith that came from a Jewish background, and it's just it's always a real thrill when then they get the whole picture of what the scriptures are all about. There's nothing quite like it. Well, thank you so much for your call. We appreciate that, Hal. And we do have a book. We'll offer you a free copy. It's called Spiritual Israel, written by a fellow Jew and myself.
7: The number to call for that is 800-835-6747. And again, just ask for the book called Spiritual Israel. We'll be happy to send it to anyone who calls and asks.
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7: Next caller that we have, looks like we have Annette calling from the Virgin Islands. 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
14: Hi, good night, Pastor. Hi, good night, Pastor Doug and Pastor Ross. Good night.
15: Evening. Thank you for calling.
14: Thank you. I've been studying Daniel chapter 12 for a while, and I've been having a little trouble trying to understand. There's like three different times mentioned in Daniel chapter 12. And I'm trying to understand, does this this time that has never been before, is it past? I mean, has it occurred already, or?
15: Well, there's three time periods that are given in Daniel 12. One is 1260. Now, 1260 is a time period, and if just want to let you know, Annette, if we don't get through your whole question before our break, we'll come back to you because we have a break coming up in 2 minutes. But real quick, there are three time periods. The first is 1260. 1260 years is 3.5 prophetic years. In other words, in 3.5 Jewish years, you have 1260 days. And a day in Jewish or in prophecy equals a year. Jesus taught for 1260 days from his baptism to his crucifixion. The disciples then preached 1260 days from Christ till Stephen was stoned. You've got 1260 days of famine in the days of Elijah. It's 3.5 years. A time period appears many times. But there was a special 3.5 year period of persecution in the Dark Ages for 1,260 years. Because if a day is a year in prophecy, 1260 days is going to be 1260 years, from 538 to 1798. The other two prophecies in Daniel 12 are relating to that. They're talking about the cleansing of the sanctuary in a time when a great message will go out to the world to prepare for the last age of the church.
7: Yeah, just to add to that a little bit, the 1335 that you have in 1290 years, a number of Bible scholars have seen in that the conversion of a French king, Clovis, king of the Franks, that sort of opened the way up for the papal power, not only to have religious influence, but also political influence. And, you know, you look back in history, you find out one of the biggest supporters of the papacy was the Kingdom of France during the Dark Ages.
15: That was the birth of the Holy Roman Empire. So, hey, we're going to take a break, Annette, and we'll maybe do a follow-up question. Hope that helps a little. Don't go away, friends. More questions coming.
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15: Welcome back, listening friends, to Bible Answers Live. And if you've tuned in somewhere along the way, this is, of course, a live international interactive Bible study, and you're invited to call in with your questions. 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We're also streaming on the Internet. If you are watching on Facebook, it's on the Doug Batchelor Facebook page, as well as the Amazing Facts Facebook page. You can there listen and watch, for what it's worth. My name is Doug Batchelor.
7: My name is John Ross. And just before the break, Pastor Doug, we're talking to Annette in Virgin Islands. She was asking about some time periods that we find in Daniel chapter 12. And we were talking during the break, it would be good if we had a little book that could kind of summarize some of these time periods. But unfortunately, we don't have one available at the moment that we could share with our listeners. So,
15: yeah, you know, a lot of people, when they read Daniel 12, so much of Daniel is talking about these kingdoms and this beast power that would be persecuting. He's wrapping that up here in Daniel 12. Mm-hmm. But because of some of the final terminology that Daniel uses in the last chapter, people are thinking, is there some future fulfillment to Daniel chapter 12? And typically we take the historic approach in our understanding that these things are all in the past right now. As Job said, wisdom will not perish from the earth with us. In other words, we don't know everything. So that is a difficult chapter. You got more time prophecies in Daniel 12 than any other book in the Bible. I'm wondering if we could direct them to something. You know, my family was talking about Daniel 12 last night while we put together a puzzle. I printed out a chart. You can go online. You can print out a chart that gives the historic interpretation of Daniel 12. It was pretty good. I hope that'll help a little bit, Annette, and we appreciate your patience and your call.
7: Okay, the next caller that we have, let's see, we have Addison calling from California. Addison, welcome to the program.
21: Hi.
15: Hi, thanks for calling.
21: My question is, why didn't Jesus warn Adam and Eve that Satan would deceive them?
15: Why didn't Jesus or God warn Adam and Eve that the devil was going to be out there to deceive them? Well, we don't have every conversation in Genesis between God and Adam and Eve. And I think that Jesus did warn them and say, now be careful. We've got a fallen angel, a rebellious angel that is roaming through the universe and he's trying to deceive people. Stay away from that bad tree and you'll be okay. But the devil went into the tree and he possessed the serpent and he tempted them. So I think that Jesus did warn them. They didn't take it very seriously, just like Jesus has warned us sometimes, like our parents sometimes warn us to don't play with fire or you get burned, whatever it is, and we don't always listen. How old are you, Addison?
21: How old am I? I'm 8.
15: 8, oh, good. You're asking good, deep Bible questions. You read your Bible every day?
21: Yeah.
15: Good for you. Well, did that
21: every
15: answer?
21: Every morning I read it. Every morning I read it.
15: That's right. Good for you. That's good. Well, hopefully that helped answer the question a little bit, but I do think that God warned them that they needed to avoid that tree and that the devil was going to try and trick them. And it didn't. They didn't listen to the warning. Appreciate your call. Thank you, Addison.
22: 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If God is good, if God is all-powerful, if God is love, then what went wrong?
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7: Next caller that we have is Christy, listening from New Mexico. Christy, welcome to the program.
2: Thank you. Hello?
15: Yeah, you're on, and your question.
2: Okay, my question is about the prophecy that I keep hearing about, the 25:20 from Leviticus 26. And I've been studying it, and I keep coming across 2300-day prophecy, but never anything about 25:20. Could you expound on where this is found or if it's found?
15: Well, there's a handful of people out there that take that prophecy. You say Leviticus 26. You know, basically, I think if you take a day for a year in prophecy, 7 years has 2,520 days in it, if I'm not mistaken. Isn't that 1260 is 2520? They're taking like that 7 years you find in Daniel 4, and it may also be in Leviticus 26, and they're trying to use it as a template to set a date for the second coming. And, you know, I think Jesus is really clear that we shouldn't be studying the prophecies to try and figure out a day and hour. He said, no man knows the day or the hour of my coming. You know, we've got to be very careful about that. I don't put a lot of stock in that. My friend Steve Wolberg has written a book. I don't think we carry it. We probably ought to get a few so we can make them available. But he writes a book on explaining the 25:20. If you go to, you look up White Horse Media, and I think that you'll find a book there that you can get through Steve Wolberg, and he answers, and I agree with his answers on that, on the 25:20. Thank you, Christy. Keep studying. Appreciate it.
7: We've got Caleb listening in Long Island, New York. Caleb, welcome to the program.
3: Hello, Doug Betcher. Professor Doug Betcher.
15: Yes, how are you doing? Thank you for calling.
3: I'm good. You guys, you have been very inspirational to me. Thank you so much for everything. But my question is, I was talking to one of my friends. She knows the Bible, but, like, my thing is something confused me. It's about Jesus Christ. In Revelation 3:14, it says that Jesus is, like, a first creation of all creation. He's the first of all creation. What does that mean exactly? Because, like, I watch a lot of your sermons and says Jesus was not created. I believe Jesus was not created. I just want to understand what the Bible means by it.
15: All right. Hey, thank you very much, Caleb. Appreciate your question. You know, there are some folks out there, and among them, of course, the Jehovah's Witnesses, do not believe in the divinity of Christ. They think that Jesus was a created being. And first, let me just address that, and I'll go to the verse. Of course, God says all things that were made by him, meaning the first thing that was created by Jesus. So when it talks about the beginning of the creation of God, the beginning of the creation of God happened through Christ. God, through Christ, made all things. The Bible tells us that God is love. Well, you can't have love without more than one being. So Jesus has ever existed with the Father. It also says in Revelation, I forget which chapter, if it's 2 or 3, Pastor Ross, where he says Alpha and Omega. Christ is basically from everlasting to everlasting. Now, that's pretty clear that you're eternal. And one of the definitions of God is he is omnipresent, all-knowing, and God is eternal. He always has been, he always will be. And so Jesus is not a creature, he is a creator. All life begins with him. So when it talks about the beginning of the creation of God, it's not like Jesus was the first creation. The first creating that happened through Christ.
7: Mm-hmm. All things, as you mentioned in John chapter 1, all things were made by him, but without him was not anything made that was made. So it's just, I guess, Revelation chapter 3 in particular is just reaffirming the fact that Christ is the creator. Even in the very beginning, Christ was there. He was creating. And the verse that we have in Revelation chapter 1, talking about Jesus being the Alpha and the Omega, is Revelation chapter 1, verse 8, and it's also repeated in Revelation chapter 1, verse 11.
15: I appreciate your question, Caleb, and hope that helps a little bit. Thank you for calling. Caleb, there is a book that we will make available for free if you'd like a copy, and it's called The Trinity. Is it biblical? Because it talks there about the everlasting nature of Jesus.
7: The number to call for that is 800-835-6747. And again, you can ask for the book on the Trinity. We'll be happy to send that out to anyone who calls. We've got Phil listening in New York. Phil, welcome to the program.
23: Thank you very much. You guys are doing a great job.
15: Thank you.
23: I was looking at the Internet, a few articles on the Internet a couple of weeks ago, by knowledgeable people, they all say essentially the same thing, that the two Jewish temples were not where tradition has it, not in that plateau where you find the Dome of the Rock, but in fact they were located in the City of David, which is outside of the walls of East Jerusalem. Strangely enough, now they are doing excavations there. What do you think about that? Is it possible?

0: Israel, because of his pride, he was saying, how big is my government? How big is my country, my soldiers? A plague came on Israel, and the angel of the Lord was basically going through the country, and thousands were dying. And David saw the angel of the Lord above Mount Zion with a sword drawn, and the place was particularly called the threshing floor of Ornan. The angel stopped slaughtering there because David bought the threshing floor and he made sacrifice there to the Lord. That place was later designated because David had bought it. Threshing floor is a big square area where you thresh wheat. It became the place for the temple, and David may have bought up other surrounding property. I don't think that's very far from where you find the Temple Mount today. You know, exactly where the footprint of Solomon's original temple was that then moved during the time of Ezra and Nehemiah's temple that was later refurbished by Herod? You know, it's hard to say. I have always believed the original site because I was there years ago. I went into the Mosque of Omar. You've probably seen it. I saw the tunnel that took the blood down to the Kidron Valley. You know, whether Herod, when he renovated the temple, moved the footprint, I don't know. For me, the important thing is that it's there on Mount Zion somewhere.
1: The relevant consideration may be if, in fact, the temples were not where you find the Dome of the Rock now. I was in it myself too, sir. That may pave the way for the construction of a third temple.
0: Right. Now, do you believe that a third temple needs to be built before Jesus comes?
1: I have no idea. I tell you the truth, I'm not Christian, so I simply could not speak about that, nor am I knowledgeable. But it's just interesting that people are saying tradition has taken the place of history in regard to where people believe the temples were. So that's why I asked.
0: Yeah, it's a good question. And that does frequently happen where, you know, people pick a traditional site and they learn a little, do a little more research and they learn things are wrong. I personally, I'm inclined to agree with the scholars that think that I do believe that this, they found the city of David or some of the original city of David. But David greatly expanded the kingdom by the time of Solomon. And that's why I believe that the temple went outside on that hill where the threshing floor was. Thank you for your call, Phil.
2: We've got Stuart listening from New Jersey. Stuart, welcome to the program.
3: How are you?
0: Good. Your question tonight.
3: My question tonight, Pastor Doug Batchelor, I wanted to know what happens to those who have never heard the gospel.
0: Are you wondering, does that mean that everybody who has not heard or believes the gospel, will they be lost?
3: That's what I was wondering, because I have family members who don't know about the gospel. They are unsaved.
0: Well, you're not alone. You know, Jesus said that wide is the gate that leads to destruction, and few there be that find it. But I think there will be some exceptions, so we've got to be careful about saying that, you know, all these people that live in foreign countries who have never heard the gospel are all automatically doomed to destruction. You know, there are some people who walk up to the light. They walk in the light that is shed on their path. God judges every man according to his works, you read in Revelation chapter 1. You know, God looks on the heart. He judges people. What really brings about a person's conversion is the Spirit of God and understanding the wonderful message of the good news. We need to pray for our friends and loved ones, family that may not know the gospel, that they'll hear it, because that's the fastest, well, the only way anyone's going to get to heaven is through Jesus.
3: I know. I hope God don't hold this against me, but it just doesn't seem fair that those who have never heard the gospel will be sent to hell, that God will just send them to hell, even though they didn't know.
0: Well, you know, there's a lot of people that are going to be saved that maybe did not have an opportunity because they walked in the light that they had. That's the exception, usually.
2: Let me mention a verse. We actually mentioned it early on in the program, but I think it's important when we talk about the subject. Zechariah chapter 13, verse 6, it says, "And one will say to him," speaking to Christ, "what are the wounds between your arms?" Then he will answer, "These are the ones," or the wounds, "that are received in the house of my friend." So apparently it's talking about a group of people that are saved, and yet they haven't heard the whole gospel story.
0: Mm-hmm.
2: They lived up to all the light they had, and God judged them based upon that. They're still saved by Jesus, but they might not have all the details of the gospel clear in their mind.
0: It's interesting that when Christ began his ministry, his first sermon in his home church, he references two non-Jews that will be in heaven, a Syrophoenician woman, a Canaanite woman, and a Naaman the leper. And he says they're going to be in the kingdom. And even Christ said, many will come from the east and the west and sit down with Abraham, Isaac, and Jacob.

0: you know, we've got to be careful not to judge anybody because we don't know people's heart and their experience. You know, the fastest way to redeem people that are lost is going to be the gospel. And even those who are saved, who maybe didn't hear the story of Jesus, are still saved by Jesus. And thank you, Stuart. We appreciate that question and hope it helps a little.
1: 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Sign up today for this free Bible study course by calling 1-844-215-7000. That's 1-844-215-7000.
2: We've got Rob listening in Florida. Rob, welcome to the program.
3: Yes, hi, good evening.
0: Evening.
3: So my question, you gentlemen kind of touched on this a little bit earlier with one of the other questions, but so when Jesus took on human flesh as a baby and came into the earth, I'm assuming that, you know, Mary being his biological mother and God the Father was obviously his father, but given that Mary would have been his biological mother, that he would have had certain physical characteristics that would have resembled his mother, like any other child that comes into the world. So prior to coming to earth, when Jesus still existed, what would he have been like? Would he have had a human type physical body and have resembled himself as a grown man, human being, Jesus? Or what would he had looked like or been like prior to coming to earth, if you will? And then in the same way, when he was resurrected, would his resurrected body been similar to his human body, or would he have gone back to whatever it was prior to coming to earth? So a bit of an unusual question, but just kind of curious.
0: Yeah. Well, you know, you actually, and Pastor Ross might look up the verse in Daniel. I'll take you to the one that's in Revelation chapter 1. When Jesus appears to John, he appears as a glorious creature. His hair is like wool. His flesh is gleaming with light. You know, I don't know that you would say, oh, yeah, Jesus, he looked like he was, you know, more Samoan than Hawaiian. I think man is originally made in the image of God. So Jesus in the resurrection is probably not in the image of man, meaning no particular person. I do agree that when Jesus was born as a baby, that he probably bore the characteristics of a Hebrew child and had some similarities to his mother and maybe even to his father, his earthly father. In the resurrection, the disciples did not immediately recognize him. You read the story of the road to Emmaus. But when their eyes were open, they knew who he was. But he still looked human. He had scars in his hands. Pastor Ross?
2: You know, sometimes people wonder, well, what did God look like before? What did Christ look like before he came to the earth? Well, we know, according to Genesis, that man was created in God's image. We read in Revelation with reference to God the Father, he's seated upon the throne. He has a scroll in his right hand. So there are definite similarities as far as what God looks like, what Christ would look like as reference to man. God made man in his image. But I think the remarkable thing is that when Jesus took upon himself humanity, he forever is bound with the human race, even though he is, of course, glorified. He has a glorified body, but he's still connected with us. And that's the marvel of the incarnation.
0: Mm-hmm. So I hope that helps a little bit, Rob. It's a great question. You know, I think that Jesus, he is, like Pastor Ross was saying, forever married to the human race through the incarnation and will have a human form because originally we were made in his form.
2: Mm-hmm. Our next caller that we have is Christella listening from Michigan. Christella, welcome to the program.
4: Hi, hello, good evening. I've been waiting.
0: Thanks for your patience.
4: Yes, I have a question because it's been really bothering me for like 4 weeks and I feel like God is really calling me to do a missionary in the Philippines, but I just want to know what is the,
0: How do you determine God's will?
4: Yes.
0: Well, I'll give you a couple of points, biblical principles, on how do you know God's will for your life. First of all, the Ten Commandments makes a real good template for what's right and wrong. But supposing you have several good options, how do you know what his plan is? There are several things. We're going to send you a free book if you call It's called How Do You Know the Will of God, or Determining the Will of God. If you ask for our book on the will of God, they'll send that to you. There are 12 points that we give. Some of them are things like, what does the scripture say about what your desire or your options are? Get Christian counsel. Psalm 37 says he'll give you the desires of your heart. Is the Lord putting a desire in your heart? Sometimes we think, oh, I can't do that because I want to do it. We always think God wants us to do what we don't want to do. Sometimes God is giving you a desire to do something, and you're usually going to be real good at what you have that passion for. Are there providential openings? Are you seeing that doors are opening and other doors are closing that are kind of nudging you forward? Sometimes God leads us through providence like that. Through your Bible study, through Christian counsel, through providence, through the promptings of the Holy Spirit in your life. And I think I give about a dozen ways that you can help determine the will. Sometimes it means you wait and pray until you know for sure. We'll be happy to send you that book, and God will guide you about what he wants you to do.
2: Again, the number to call for the book is just simply 800-835-6747. And again, you can ask for the book called Determining the Will of God, and we'll be happy to send that out.
0: Matter of fact, if you want, you've been praying a long time, you can read that for free online.
2: Yeah, just go to the Amazing Facts website, just amazingfacts.org or .com.
0: You know what? Even I'm learning Google is, you just type in Determining the Will of God, Doug Batchelor, it'll come up. Yeah.
2: We've got Mo listening in Florida. Mo, welcome to the program.
5: Yes, good evening, Pastor Doug and Ross. Really enjoy your program. Station here in Florida, I've been listening to you for about a year now. Comes on in the morning and evening. I try to listen at least once and sometimes twice.
0: Oh, wow.
5: I really look forward to your amazing facts. It's the research you do to get those. That's interesting. But anyway, the reason I'm calling, I have a dear friend that goes to my church, and she believes, she said, in reincarnation. And I told her, well, that's not biblical, but I couldn't really give her a verse of scripture that explain that to her.
2: You know, Mo, I got a verse for you right here. I think it's pretty clear. Hebrews chapter 9, verse 27, if you want to write that down. It says,
5: I'm visually impaired, so Hebrews...
2: No problem. Hebrews 9, verse 27.
5: 9:27.
2: 9:27.
5: Okay.
2: It is appointed for man once to die, but after that, the judgment.
5: Yes, that's the one that was in my mind, but I couldn't remember which one it was. Okay, Hebrews 9, verse 27. Thank you so much.
0: And you tell your friend there actually is one resurrection, one reincarnation. It's called the resurrection. But you come back,
2: everyone.
0: You don't come back as Napoleon. You come back as you. Then you answer to God for the life that you've lived. So the devil would love, I used to believe in reincarnation, and the devil would love for you to think that you can just keep on coming back. But the silly thing about the theory of reincarnation I always grappled with is I thought, what good is it for me to say, oh, I'm going to come back as another person or a cow or whatever? If I don't remember this life, how am I going to even know that it's me that
2: how
0: came
2: can you
0: back?
2: Learn? Yeah.
0: Yeah. So it never made any sense, this circle of life business. But hey, hope that helps a little bit, Mo. And we do have a book that talks about Are the Dead Really Dead? It talks about death and judgment. And you can get that as well as your verse that you got that was very helpful.
2: And Pastor Doug, I'm looking at the time. We don't have time to take another call, but we want to remind...
0: So that book, if they want the book, it's 800-835-6747 for the study guide, Are the Dead Really Dead? And you were going to say...
2: I was just going to add, there's a lot of additional resources that we have at the Amazing Facts website. A number of subjects, all the books we're offering are available to read online as well. Just go to the Amazing Facts website and go to our free library, and you can look up all of the different things that we have. We also have a number of videos, sermons, dealing with different subjects that you can also take a look at the website.
0: Very good. Hey, thanks so much, friends, for tuning in tonight. We do have some important announcements that will follow, and keep us in your prayers. 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
7: Terror attacks, natural disasters, political instability, and global economic meltdown. 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
13: 1 John 3:1. 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I'm Hayden from the Mount Pleasant Seventh-day Adventist School.
14: Now the weather forecast for Strong Tower Radio. For Michigan's UP, there's going to be a 90% chance of showers and thunderstorms today. Skies remain cloudy with a high of 72 degrees and a light breeze out of the north. A 20% chance of showers continuing overnight. Skies be mostly cloudy and lows be down to 56 degrees. A small chance of isolated showers in northern Michigan today. Otherwise sunny skies as highs heat up to 89 degrees. We'll have an 80% chance of showers and thunderstorms moving in overnight. Lows down to 62 degrees with winds out of the northwest. For southern Michigan, it's going to be sunny and hot today with a high of 90 degrees and a light breeze out of the southwest. Lows down to 67 degrees overnight with mostly clear skies and a western breeze at 5 miles an hour. And for central Illinois, we're going to have sunny skies today, highs up to 86 degrees, and winds will be staying light. We'll be partly cloudy overnight, lows back down to 68 degrees with a light breeze from the south. For Strong Tower Radio, I'm meteorologist Scott Cook.
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17: Revelation, the time of the end, mysterious signs, strange happenings, confusing numbers. Are we facing a new world order and the mark of the beast? Are we living on a planet in upheaval? Are we on the verge of Armageddon? Revelation. What do all the signs in this mysterious book mean? Discover real answers. Revelation Speaks Peace with Sean Boonstra.
18: Our subject tonight, how to postpone your funeral. Our textbook is the Word of God, so I'd invite you to bow your heads with me in prayer. Father in heaven, each night when we open the Bible, it's remarkable how you begin to speak. It's evident that this is not just somebody's opinion thousands of years ago. You inspired the book. This has you in it, your voice. And that's what we want to hear. Over the weeks that we've spent together, it's evident that you're real. It's clear that you still speak. It's obvious that Jesus is alive. And I'm asking tonight that you would give me clarity of thought and strength and energy, but most of all, the ability to stand here and be faithful to Jesus Christ. Lord, may angels walk the auditorium again as they have each night. Drive the enemy of souls away from here. Let our problems in the world fade away for a moment as we bask in the glorious presence of Jesus. Forgive my sin. Make me fit. And again tonight, when the Lamb of God speaks to our hearts, we will follow him wherever he leads us. For we pray it in Jesus' name. Amen. Tonight we're going to look at one of the biggest mysteries that has ever come out of Western Europe by far. And it's not some deep, dark secret from the Knights Templar or the Illuminati or the Masonic Lodge. This is actually, at least for me, a much bigger mystery than that. It's the mystery of what killed Wolfgang Amadeus Mozart. He was dead by the age of 35, and for years nobody was able to figure out what killed him. There have been all kinds of theories about what killed Mozart. Some say he was poisoned by a rival composer by the name of Salieri. I think there was a movie that came out in the 80s about Mozart's life that propagated that theory. This Salieri was an inferior composer, and he hated Mozart, so he had him poisoned so that he could have a better career again. Some people say, no, it wasn't Salieri. Some people think it was Mozart's excessive lifestyle. They say Mozart was a party animal, and he managed to ruin his body by the age of 35, and he died. Now, I've been a student of music history. I'm not convinced that that one is actually true, but it is one of the theories that's out there. Mozart was a party animal and did himself in. Other people say, no, Mozart had some sort of strange disease or congenital defect that took him out, but we don't really know what it was that he had or how he died. So nobody's been able to really figure out why Mozart died by the age of 35 until now. until recent history. We have just figured it out, and tonight we will unveil the mystery of what actually killed Mozart. But before I do that, I want to ask a fundamental question. Why does any human being die? You should know the answer. We've been studying together now for 19 meetings up until now. We know why human beings die. The Bible teaches that the wages of sin is what? Death. God had to remove us from the Garden of Eden because it says in Genesis 3:22, in our sinful condition, he did not want us to eat from the tree of life and go on living forever in this miserable condition of suffering that came on us after we sinned. God removed us from the garden because God will not propagate, will not perpetuate suffering. God hates suffering. And that becomes really evident when you read the whole Bible. I mean, just look at the ministry of Jesus Christ. You find that Jesus did two things primarily with his short ministry here on this earth. Matthew 9 says this, "Then Jesus went about all the cities and villages teaching in their synagogues, preaching the gospel of the kingdom." So Jesus was teaching and preaching, just like you would expect, the Sermon on the Mount and the parables. He was teaching, and then it says, and healing every sickness and every disease among the people. Jesus spent a lot of time teaching, but there are some Bible scholars who estimate that he may have actually spent more time healing people because Jesus could not stand the suffering he saw. He came across people with blind eyes, and the Creator is thinking, I didn't create you this way. I meant for you to see. And as he passes by, he healed people who could not see. There were people whose legs didn't work. They couldn't walk, and the Creator would come by and say, I didn't create you like this, not at all. I meant for you to walk on the face of the earth and enjoy my creation. And he would heal them, and they would begin to walk. He was doing the things that he's going to do for everybody when he comes again. Leprosy was cured in the presence of Jesus. It's one of my favorite stories. Jesus not only heals the leper, he does the unthinkable. The Bible says he reaches out and touches the leper to heal him. And this is a human being that hasn't felt human touch in years, cut off from the community. Jesus said, I'll touch you. And he healed a leper. When Jesus came to town, the dead came back to life. He hates suffering. He hates disease. God doesn't like pain and suffering. It was not part of his plan. Jesus reveals quite bluntly where pain and suffering come from. John 10, verse 10. The thief does not come except to steal and to kill and to destroy. That's the devil. I have come, said Jesus, that they may have what? Life. And that they may have it how? More abundantly. The devil's out to ruin God's creation. Why? Well, it's an effort to embarrass God. When things go wrong, when we get sick, when our lives start to fall apart, what's our first human instinct? The devil knows what we're going to do. We're going to shake our fist at heaven, and we're going to blame God. Why did you let this happen to me? And we begin to ask questions about the loving character of God. And if I'm really honest, I'm a human being. I've been there. I've done it. I've been on my deathbed on my way out, thinking, why, God, why have you let this happen to me? I've fallen for it. I'm a human being. But it's the devil who does that. He's trying to make God look bad. He's trying to bring God's character into disrepute. Jesus sets the record straight. Jesus exposes the devil. He wants you to know the truth. A thief has done this, but I have come to give you a more abundant life. Now think about this. I mean, God absolutely cares about the afterlife. God absolutely cares about getting you into heaven safely so you can be in the kingdom for all eternity. But if you look at the words of Jesus, it's also evident that God also cares about right here and right now. It's not just about the afterlife. Sometimes in Christianity, we kind of adopt the attitude that it's just about the afterlife. But that's pagan Greek thinking. Remember, it was Socrates who couldn't wait to spring from his body and float off to a better existence. Christianity is rooted in a real world. There's a real life now and a real life to come. The early Christians taught that God cares about how you're doing right now. As a matter of fact, just look at the way they communicated with each other. There's an interesting statement that John writes in 1 John, or in 3 John, just one chapter, that little bitty John just before the book of Revelation, he writes to his friend Gaius, and he begins the letter saying this, "Beloved, I pray that you may prosper in all things and be in what? In health." The early Christians believed and knew that God cares about this life. I'm going to show you some evidence tonight that God cares about our physical well-being, just like he cares about our spiritual well-being. I want you to listen to a promise that God made to his people in the book of Exodus. It is fascinating. Exodus 15. If you diligently heed the voice of the Lord your God and do what is right in his sight, give ear to his commandments and keep all his statutes, I will put none of the diseases on you which I have brought on the Egyptians. For I am the Lord who does what? Heals you. See, it only makes sense. God is the only source of life in this universe, and he is the manufacturer of the human body. It only makes sense that if you live in cooperation with God, if you follow God in your life, then you're going to do much better. If you live the way that God suggests, then life is going to get better results. That's what it says. You find the same principle just a few chapters later in chapter 23. Listen to this. So you shall serve the Lord your God, and he will bless your bread and your water, and I will take away sickness from the midst of you. There is no question that you can improve your physical well-being in a relationship with God. Absolutely. It's a biblical principle. It's all through the Bible. Now, it doesn't mean you'll never get sick, and Christians still, on this side of the second coming, eventually die, but there is no question that you can better the odds and you can have a more abundant life because Jesus said so. You can improve the quality of life if you just follow two simple principles. Here they are. Number one, just live in a vibrant, loving, obedient relationship with God. Let him be in the driver's seat. If you cooperate with the Creator, you're going to do better. That's why God said, live by my commandments, Israel. You will do better. There won't be sickness in your midst. That's the first principle. The second principle is a lot like the one that we studied when we talked about the way we encourage our minds to be good. It's very simple. You get out of your body what you put into your body, right? Garbage in, garbage out. Good stuff in, good. I know that that sounds simplistic, right? Kind of sounds like we're having an after-school special. But I want you to hear this. Christians need to review this once in a while because so often we think about heaven, and that's good. I think about heaven all the time. But we kind of ignore this life sometimes, and we treat our bodies like they're disposable. We kind of treat them like they're paper plates. Hey, what does it matter? I'm getting a new one when Jesus comes anyway, so I'll just wad this one up and throw it away. We kind of treat ourselves like we're disposable. But the Bible teaches that actually is a big mistake. Your body is not disposable. Your body is a creation of Almighty God. And the Bible teaches you don't even own it. That's what it says in 1 Corinthians chapter 6. Listen to this. Do you not know that your body is the temple of the Holy Spirit who is in you, whom you have from God, and you are not your own? Your body is a loner. And if it's a loner, you should probably take better care of it, right? You borrow something, you take better care of it. If I were to borrow your car, hey, I need a car, brother. I got to get some places this weekend and my car's broke. Can I borrow your car? Yeah, Sean, you seem like a nice guy. You can borrow our car for the weekend. How do you expect me to treat it if I borrow your car? You want me to treat it better than I would treat my own, amen? Right? If I bring it back and there's a pizza box on the floor and there's a grease stain in the upholstery and tomato sauce on the seat, right? And there's dog hair everywhere because I let my dog swim in the lake and then get straight into your car soaking wet. And there's cigar butts on the floor and a burn in the upholstery and a weird smell because I had nowhere else to let my goat sleep at night, so I let my goat sleep in your car. That's not how you treat something you borrow. I don't have a goat. I bring that one up because my brother, my dad at his brother's wedding presented him with a goat as a gift right at the last minute when he was going to leave on his honeymoon. Here's your gift. It's a goat. And they walked away, left him with a goat. If you borrow something, it's not yours. You take better care of things if it doesn't belong to you. God says, look, your body isn't yours. I own you and I paid an incredible price. Listen to the next verse. For you were bought at a price, therefore glorify God, where? In your body. Here's a question. How do you know what something is actually worth? I could tell you, hey, I got a car I want to sell you. My car is beautiful, and it's worth $20,000. And you all look at it. I've got it on Craigslist, and I'm going to sell it for $20,000. And you all look at it, and you say, at most, I'm going to give you $1,200 for that piece of junk, Sean. $1,200, maybe $1,250 tops. What's my car actually worth? $1,200. Things are only worth what people are willing to pay for it, right? What if I tell you this is a designer jacket from Italy and I want $2,000 for this jacket because it's, and you say, Sean, we saw you buy that at Kohl's for $29.95 and it's used. And we have to pay for cleaning, $3 tops. That's what we'll give you. What's it worth? It's only worth three. Things are only worth what someone's willing to pay for it. What was Jesus willing to pay for you? What are you worth? In God's opinion, you are worth the life of His own Son. You can hold your head high. That's what God placed on you as a price, His own life. And God says, look, I own you. I paid for you. And I expect you to glorify me in your body. Take care of my property. Sometimes we forget about that. So we treat this like we own it. Day in and day out, we trash our bodies. We go to sleep, maybe at night, and play video games half the night. And then because we're so tired, we live on coffee all day the next day, and we have donuts for breakfast, and on and on. And then we're shocked when our body breaks down on us. How did that happen? Right? If you're 18, listen carefully. It's going to catch up to you. I promise you, it's going to catch up to you. I'm reminded of a guy who went to visit this famous Portuguese monastery. In this monastery, the only way you can get there is in a basket. It's 300 feet up a cliff, and they would lift you up in a basket on a rope. The monks bring you up, and this guy went up and enjoyed the whole day. Ooh, what a beautiful monastery. And then at the end of the day, it's time to leave. You're not allowed to spend the night. So he gets in the basket, and as they start lowering it, he looks at the rope, and it's frayed and old and really thin in places. And it's 300 feet down. And as they're lowering him down, he says to the monk, how often do you change this rope? And the monk said, don't worry, every time it breaks. That's how we live. Go, go, go, go, go. The problem is the Bible teaches you don't own it. God owns your body. And He has specific instructions on how to care for it. In the owner's manual, He really, really does. There's an owner's manual? Yeah, there is. The Word of God. It's got everything you need for a successful life. And studies have proven quite conclusively that people who follow the Bible's advice live longer and live better. It's been scientifically proven, up to 10 years. The people who follow the instructions for taking care of this body that's on loan from God have been outliving the rest of us by a decade. By a decade. And the most successful group, hands down, by far, far and away, year after year after year, has been the Seventh-day Adventists. There's no comparison. New National Geographic ran a story on them in the year 2006. Here's what they said. Researchers studied a group of Seventh-day Adventists who rank among America's longevity all-stars. They have a high rate of centenarians, people who break past 100 years of age. They've got more than any other group on earth. Suffer a fraction of the diseases that commonly kill people in other parts of the developed world, and enjoy more healthy years of life. The statistics on Adventists, folks, are stunning. When I first saw them, they blew me away. They show up in every longevity study you'll ever see. Get a book on living longer, check the index. They'll always be there. U.S. News and World Report ran a story on them in 2009. And actually, the story was, how do I live longer? That was kind of the gist of the story. And they had the usual advice, get exercise, eat right. But their big point in the story in 2009, you know what their big point was? If you want to live longer, they said, live like a Seventh-day Adventist. Americans who define themselves as Seventh-day Adventists have an average life expectancy of 89, about a decade longer than the average American. A decade! Why do those people live longer than everybody else? Simple. They just live by what the Bible says. That's why they live longer than everybody else. When I was a kid, my mom used to get the, or my grandmother rather, used to get the Saturday Evening Post. I don't know if that's still in print. I think Ben Franklin started the Saturday Evening Post. And I used to wait to go to my grandmother's on the weekend. I couldn't wait to read it. And years later, when I actually met Seventh-day Adventists, I thought, you know, I've read about you guys somewhere before, and I remember, that's it, Saturday Evening Post. And so I went digging through old boxes looking for that thing years later, and I found the article. It was an article about how they're outliving everybody, but it had more information. This dates back to 84. I had to dig long and hard to find this. Seventh-day Adventists have 1/6 as many heart attacks as the general public, 1/6. They have half as much cancer as everybody else. They have 1/5 the expected rate of lung cancer and almost half the rate of colon cancer as the general public. Now, that is astonishing, and that is not a coincidence. The U.S. Public Health Service also did a study on Adventists. Here's what they found out. 75% of them, fewer of them, die of cancer. 75% fewer. 68% fewer die of respiratory disease. 88% fewer die of tuberculosis. 85% fewer die of pulmonary emphysema. Now, those are remarkable numbers. So what is their secret? It's a remarkably simple principle. Treat your body like God owns it. Listen to 1 Corinthians chapter 6 again. For you were bought at a price, therefore glorify God in your body. That's it. That's the whole principle. Glorify God in your body. It's that simple. So tonight, what I thought we would do with our time is flesh that idea a little bit out from the Word of God. And I thought we would ask some questions about some of the things we do in North America, some of the things we do to our bodies, and ask ourselves, do those things glorify God in our body, yes or no? Would that exercise interest you tonight? Yeah, some of you aren't. Where's he going to go? What's he going to talk about? Even if you said no, I don't want to hear it, I'd preach it anyway because it's the only thing I've got prepared. It's up there. It's going to come up whether you wanted it or not. Would you like to do it, yes or no?
19: Yes.
18: All right, buckle your seatbelt. What if I get a little bit personal? Would that be okay?
19: Yes.
18: I'm going to do it anyway, right? So let's start with a super easy one. This one, I hardly have to mention anymore because we've all kind of come to the realization. But I still bring it up because I used to, by the age of 19, smoke a pack a day. I really did. I really honestly did smoke. People have, you smoked. It would have looked weird to see you smoking. It did look weird. I looked like an idiot. But I did it anyway. And I was smoking. And then I started to study the Bible, and I started to come around and develop a relationship with Christ. And I had to ask the question, can I smoke to the glory of God, yes or no? No, it's kind of silly, right? But I had to ask the question. Today, this is a no-brainer. We hardly have to mention it. We know the average cigarette has 4,000 chemicals in it that you're inhaling. 4,000. One cigarette, this surprises some people, one cigarette has enough nicotine to kill you. To kill you. If you weren't so wonderfully made with all your filters and stuff, you know that half a drop of nicotine dropped, raw nicotine on a rabbit will kill it? Half a drop. One cigarette has enough to kill you. If you didn't have the right filters, you wouldn't make it through your first smoke. Smokers are dying on average 22 and a half years younger than everybody else, and we're still losing 500,000 people every year to it. Now, we know this. This one's a no-brainer. People say, but I'm addicted. Then talk to one of us. Talk to the pastoral team. You can be free from this. I can tell you right now, quitting doesn't work, but if God says, I'll give you victory over this and gives it to you as a gift, you can walk away from it. You can just walk away from it. God doesn't want that in your life, and he can give you everything you need to get away from it. But the question is, can you smoke to the glory of God? No, that one's obvious. Do you mind if I get a little more personal? You're getting quiet on me. Do you mind if I get a little more personal? What if I ruin all your fun? I'm not going to ruin your fun. Jesus promises a more abundant life. But there is a question I do want to ask in the presence of all those assembled. What about liquor? Oh, this one's good. Sean, now you're meddling, right? It was all pretty good right till now, but you're meddling. And I know this one can be sensitive. You know, some people say, no, Christians never, ever consume alcohol. And other people say, in moderation, it's okay. And I've heard all the debates. And tonight, honestly, I don't care what people say. I don't care what people say. What I want to know is, what does the Bible say if you read the whole thing? Can I glorify God in my body by consuming liquor? Oh, don't jump to conclusions. We haven't gone to the Bible yet. Let's just check what the Bible says. Proverbs chapter 20. If you read the whole book, that is. Wine is a mocker. Strong drink is a brawler. Ah, see, strong drink, that's vodka. 80 proof, 40%. They had no such thing in the Bible. Strong drink was more like our beer. Wine is a mocker. Strong drink is a brawler. And whoever is led astray by it is what? Not wise. Here's the first question. Does God say liquor is wise or unwise? Don't get so quiet on me. Does God say liquor is wise or unwise? Yeah. You know, the numbers prove that God is absolutely right. Let's just be honest with this as Christians. Let's just look at it. Here in the U.S., more than 85,000 people die every year because of alcohol consumption. 6% of our GDP is lost every year. We never have money for anything, but we're throwing 6% of our GDP down the drain on the cost of alcohol and its problems. $26 billion out of the healthcare systems every year because of it, and the economy loses $185 billion every year because of alcohol consumption, and a large degree of that is the Monday morning flu that people have and they don't come to work, right? Did you know that 10% of your health insurance premium is paying for alcohol consumption problems? Did you know that 40% of your car insurance premium is out there to cover liquor consumptions? And that's a bad problem. Now, if money were the only problem, well, okay, we'd let it slide. But you know it's not the only problem. Ask the cops what they see on a Saturday night. 50% of violent crime has alcohol involved. 50%. You could cut the crime rate in half if there's nobody drinking. In half. Ask cops how often alcohol shows up in a domestic dispute. Go down to the emergency room on a Saturday night and ask them how much of their time is spent mopping up after alcohol. The U.S. Department of Health and Human Services tells us 53% of murders involve alcohol. 53%. 57% of rapes involve alcohol. 47% of robberies involve alcohol. 60% of physical assaults involve alcohol. 80% of suicides, 80% involve alcohol. It's no wonder God says it's unwise. Then you got to think about what's it doing to my brain. One drink starts killing brain cells. One drink, and I don't know about you, but I don't have spare ones. I don't. But you know what's worse than killing a few brain cells? Do you know what's worse? It lowers your inhibitions. Anyone who drinks can tell you that. It makes it easier to sin. Half a drink does that. I want you to listen to an astonishing passage. It's one of the most vivid descriptions of liquor I've ever seen, and it comes out of the book of Proverbs. I like it from the old King James because it's so blunt in their translation. Who has woe? Who has sorrow? Who has contentions, fights? Who has babbling? Sound like a Saturday night in Minneapolis? Who has wounds without cause? I tell you, has wounds without cause. The guy who hangs out with his buddies gets through a case of beer and grabs his pogo stick and says, I bet you I can go down the whole stairwell on this thing. Wounds without cause. Really, that the best way to take care of the body that God owns, yes or no? Wounds without cause. All the wrecks along the freeway. The friends I've lost. They didn't have to die. I'll never forget walking into my buddy's dad's house the day after he was killed. And he couldn't work up the words to ask me to be a pallbearer because he was crying so hard. Son was 19. That didn't have to happen. It didn't have to happen. God says it's unwise. Who has wounds without cause? Who has redness of eyes? They that tarry long at the wine. Aha! See, it says only if you do it too much. Keep reading. Got to read the whole thing. They that go to seek mixed wine. Look not thou upon the wine when it is red, when it gives its color in the cup, when it moves itself aright. It's only one word in the Bible, wine, and it means both alcoholic wine and grape juice. It just uses the one word. And here it says, don't look at it when it gives its color in the cup and moves itself aright. In other words, don't even look at it if it's alcoholic. God says don't. He doesn't say just have a little. He says don't even look at it. Why? At the last, it bites like a serpent and stings like an adder. Your eyes, this is one of my favorite lines in the whole Bible. Your eyes shall behold strange women. Guys, you know what that's describing. It's your beer goggles. Everybody's beautiful after. God gets it right. Your eyes will behold strange women. Your heart will utter perverse things. Bible says it makes it easier to sin. That is not what you do with the body God gave you. That's why God says if you have any responsibility, never ever touch it. Proverbs 31, it is not for kings, O Lemuel. It is not for kings to drink wine, nor for princes intoxicating drink, lest they forget the law. They drink and forget the law and pervert the justice of all the afflicted. You know what it says next, if you keep reading that chapter? Save it for those who are perishing. Save it for those who are in their death throes. Use it as a painkiller. That's all it's good for. It was like the oxycodone of the day. It's appropriate for someone on their way out racked in misery and pain. But if you have responsibilities, no, God says, don't ever touch it. You need your mind to be sharp. And I'm telling you, in these last days when deception will be high and the spirits of devils are out there working miracles, you don't want to compromise your mind sharpness even for 1 hour. You don't. I mean, let's just be honest about this. Let's look at it as a whole package. With all the heartache and pain in our society, can you really drink liquor to the glory of God, yes or no?
19: No.
18: You can't do it. Oh, but what about Cana? What about Cana? Jesus gave everybody alcohol at Cana, right? He turned the water into wine. Yeah, he did. But it wasn't alcoholic wine. Go back and read the story. Go back and read it. Two things the Bible calls wine, pure unfermented grape juice and alcoholic wine. Which one did Jesus give them? Well, Cana, we know, at the most, had 200 people in it. These towns were tiny. They're not like Minneapolis. They had like 200 people at the outside. So here's a crowd gathered for a wedding. If we're really generous, probably 200 people. And Jesus turns the water into wine, six pots with 30 gallons apiece. That's 180 gallons. 200 people. Is Jesus, that's a gallon a head almost. Is Jesus going to give out a gallon of liquor to everybody at a wedding, yes or no? Come on now. Right? Jesus, we're going to have a party, and, you know, Martha's bringing the cake, and Mary's going to bring the nachos. Could you bring the keg? Do you really think so? Not a chance. It was pure. The Bible only has one word for wine, with or without alcohol. And the context always tells you which one it is. It always tells you. I mean, Jesus gives everybody a gallon of liquor. What, everybody left the wedding staggering down the road and they found people's, come on. You know that the weddings went on for 2 or 3 days, right? They went on for 2 or 3 days. This is down near the end. They're running out of supplies. And it says in John chapter 2 that the governor of the feast tasted what Jesus made. And he said, that's the best I've ever had. Now, if they've been drinking liquor for 3 days, he wouldn't know the difference. A Brillo pad would taste awesome after 3 days of, come on. What about the wine studies? It says it's good for you. There are better ways to get the same benefits. Take care of your body, exercise, diet, those kinds of things. Using wine to solve your health problems is like killing mosquitoes in your house with a cannon. It is. You're going to get rid of the mosquito, but you're going to leave your living room full of holes. It doesn't make sense. And experts are actually starting to backpedal. They really are. Back in 2013, Dr. Timothy Namey of the School of Public Health in Boston said this, on the balance of all people who begin drinking, many more people are killed by alcohol than helped by it. And he's not talking about accidents. He's not talking about alcoholism. He was talking about cancer. 20,000 cases a year directly tied to alcohol. 15% of breast cancer cases directly tied to alcohol. Well, they must drink a lot. No, he meant moderate alcohol consumption, as in a drink a day, carcinogenic. We're starting to backpedal. We're starting to think there's got to be a better way. The wine studies, that's not the way to go. Did Jesus hand out alcohol? Not a chance. He's the author of life. He's not going to say it's unwise and foolish in the Old Testament and show up in the New Testament and hand it out. Not going to. God's not going to condone anything that makes it easier to sin, folks. He's just not. And as a Christian, I don't want one dime of my money. I don't have money. I don't want one dime of God's money going to the misery industry. I just don't want it. I'm not going to spend God's money in Las Vegas. It's God's money, and it's His body. Now, I've ruined enough fun for one evening, but I thought I'd go one more place. What do you think? Everybody's squirming now. Where's he going to go next? You've wrecked everything, preacher. Do you mind if I look in your fridge? This is my favorite meeting in the whole thing. I'm going to do it whether you want. Do you mind if I look in your fridge? Here we go. Let's go into the kitchen. Here in North America, we're becoming some of the sickest people on earth. We really are. Over in Europe, they laugh at the way we eat and live, right? Mostly, the diseases we get now are avoidable lifestyle diseases. We're spending $110 billion a year on fast food. Way too many of our meals are coming through a tiny window handed to us in our car. Way too many of our meals. Something wrong with some French fries once in a while? No, but if you're doing it 3 times a day, that is not doing the best by God's body that you can. 1/3 of the children born in the year 2000 are going to get diabetes now. We know that just because of the way we eat. Everything prepackaged. 1/4 of us visit fast food restaurants every single day. Every single day. Now, does God have something better? Oh, yes, he does. Let's go back to the book of Genesis. What did God give us as fuel for the human body? Genesis 1:29. God said, see, I have given you every herb. What do you say here in Minneapolis? Herb or herb? Do you pronounce the H? Yes or no? I couldn't hear you. You don't. You say herb? You know there's an H in the word, right? I'm Canadian. See, I have given you every herb. It's my little moment of triumph there. I have given you every herb that yields seed which is on the face of all the earth, and every tree whose fruit yields seed, to you it shall be for food. What did God feed us in the very beginning? Vegetables, fruits, nuts, grains, right? The very things that nutritionists are telling, put more of that in your diet. It's very stuff. It's interesting how they're coming right around to the book of Genesis in the end. Here's what I want you to notice. The original diet for human beings was what? It was vegetarian. Kind of makes sense anyway before sin, right? Before sin in paradise. Do you see Adam and Eve chasing a cow with a knife? And Adam trips the cow and Eve sits on it. Hurry up, stab it. Well, you can't. No, come on. It was the original diet was vegetarian. Does that mean everybody should be a vegetarian? No, it doesn't. It doesn't. Although I will tell you, I went that way some 20-some years ago, and my energy level shot through the roof. It's astonishing how God knows what he's talking about. But does everybody have to be vegetarian? No, no, the Bible doesn't teach that. God did give permission to eat meat after the flood. And we know that Jesus was not a vegetarian. He ate fish. It says so in Luke. He ate beef. He did. The Bible says he ate beef. And people, where does it say that? That's your challenge tonight. Go home and see if you can find it. It's one of the hardest passages in the Bible to find. But it's in there. If you didn't eat the Passover lamb, we probably would have heard of that. But the original diet was vegetarian. God gave permission to eat meat after the flood, but he did not give permission to eat anything you want. Mm-mm, no, he didn't. Let me ask you a Bible question that some people have never thought of. How many of each animal did Noah take on the ark? How many? Two. That's sort of the answer we always give, but it's only partly right. It's not the whole story. Genesis 7 verse 2. You shall take with you seven of every what? Clean animal, a male and his female. Two of each of the animals that are unclean, a male and his female. Noah took seven of some animals. Do you know why? Because they're clean. What does he need seven of them for? Well, he needs some extras, right? He needs two to propagate the species, but he needs five extras. What's he going to do with them? Well, you need some clean animals for sacrifices. You would never use an unclean animal to point forward to Jesus Christ. But also, the day that Noah steps off the ark, how much broccoli is there? God gives permission to eat meat right at this point, right? But he would never have eaten an unclean animal. Now, some people have told me, but clean and unclean, that's just for the Jews. Is Noah a Jew? There aren't any Jews for centuries and centuries and centuries. And today, medical science is discovering the Bible is absolutely right. The people who avoid unclean foods are living a decade longer. A decade longer. Now, what's the difference? How do you know the difference between a clean and an unclean animal? Well, that's where Moses steps in and gives us all the details in Leviticus chapter 11. Among the animals, whatever divides the hoof, having cloven hooves and chewing the cud, that you may eat. There's the rule. In mammals, if it has a split hoof and it chews the cud, good to eat. That's lots of people's favorites. Cow, deer, moose, lamb, goat. Elk, what else? What else is there? There's lots of them. There's lots of them there that are clean. Split hoof, chews the cud. But if it doesn't have those two things, Bible says, nah, it's unclean. Here's what it says. Nevertheless, these you shall not eat among those that chew the cud or those that have cloven hoofs. These are unclean animals. The camel, because it chews the cud but does not have cloven hoofs. Next time you're at Costco and you're tempted to buy the camel burger, stay away from it. You're going to die younger. It's unclean to you. The rock hyrax, that's like a badger because it chews the cud. And who was eating badgers that God had to say, don't eat the badger? It chews the cud but does not have cloven hooves. It is unclean to you. And then one that broke my heart, the hare. That's the bunny rabbit. Now, kids, you're not going to like me in a minute, but that was my absolute favorite growing up. Every year on my birthday, I went out for bunny rabbit. Oh, and it is, I got to tell you, it is delicious. There is nothing like a bunny rabbit done right. I raised rabbits. I ate rabbits. My grandmother cooked rabbits, and they are absolutely delicious. They're just not good for you. The survival books they gave us as kids, because we lived in the middle of nowhere, said, if you get lost, kids, don't eat rabbit. Do you know why? Because they overpopulate, and they get sick, and if you eat the rabbits, you're going to die of dehydration. And I asked Why would I die of dehydration? Because you're going to get sick and get diarrhea, and you're going to die out in the woods. They're sick. And I thought to myself, yeah, but they taste so good. And they do. But then I thought about it. That's why God has to warn you. If it didn't taste good, you wouldn't need a warning, right? If bunny rabbit tasted like earwax, you would never even try it. Some of you know what earwax tastes like. If it tastes good, you have to have a warning. Choose the cud, but it does not have cloven hooves. It is unclean to you. Camel,

else's lunch. It was something that was discovered in somebody else's lunch, oh, several decades later. Another guy by the name of Joseph Leedy found the same thing in his lunch when he decided to take a piece of pork and put it under the microscope. And he found something in there. He found worms in the meat that were still alive. Trichinosis. One of the most graphic articles I've ever read on this came from Reader's Digest in the 1950s. Hope everybody's had dinner already. Reader's Digest, this is from the 1950s. It's just the best description I've seen. A single serving of infective pork, live worms in the meat, and what happens is you eat it, and then it goes into your muscles. Still alive. A single serving of infective pork, even a single mouthful, can kill or cripple or condemn the victim to a lifetime of aches and pains. For this unique disease, trichinosis, there is no cure. With no drug to stop them, the worms may spread through the muscular tissues of the entire human system. Yum, yum, yum. Trichinosis can simulate, in some degree, almost any other malady. Physicians have confused trichinosis with some 50 ailments, ranging from typhoid fever to acute alcoholism. That pain in your arm or leg may be arthritis or rheumatism, but it may be trichinosis. Ooh, how prevalent is it? The Illinois Health Messenger did a study a while back, and they gave reports from autopsies. 1/6 of us have live trichinoworms in our bodies right now in this auditorium. 1 out of 6 of us, you know. Don't look around at each other and try to figure it out, you know. It's more than 150 of us in this room have live trichinoworms on average. 1 out of 5 pork products they pulled off the shelf had live trichina in them, and on average, you're going to eat 200 trichina-infested meals in your lifetime, on average. We had a little song we sang as kids. It's not a nice song. The worms crawl in, the worms crawl out, the worms play pinochle on your snout. You remember that one, right? It's supposed to be what happens after you die. You're not supposed to have the worms in your body before you go. There they are. What killed Mozart? His diary revealed it. Che gusto, he wrote, Costanza is making pork chops. And he dies in exactly the time it takes for trichinosis to incubate, and he had all the symptoms of trichinosis, and they finally solved it. He died from eating pork chops. God says it's not good. Why? Because they're scavengers. They clean up the earth around us, and then we turn around and eat them. Now, it is tasty. They're tasty poison, but they're poison. They eat sewage. They eat sewage. They do not. Yes, they do. I was visiting a friend of mine some years ago, and I had been studying this in the Bible. I said, you guess never guess what I found in the Bible. Noah knew the difference between clean and unclean. This stuff's not good for you. And he said, Sean, I stopped eating pork years ago. I said, why did you do that? And he said, because I was visiting a friend in the old country. I've got lots of family on the other side of the ocean. And he said, I asked if I could use the bathroom. And they said, we don't have one in the house. We're still kind of old school. We've got an outhouse. And he said, so, okay, I excused myself, and I went out to the outhouse. Are you sure you want to hear this story? All right. I went out to the outhouse, and I opened the door, and there was this horrible racket came up the shaft. You're really sure you want to hear this story, right? I was like... He said, I looked down, and there was a tunnel from the pig pen into the outhouse. And every time they heard the door open, they came running because it was... You sure you want to hear this? It was dinner time. So I went inside and they were serving pork. Couldn't eat it. They eat dead bodies. In one of my home cities, police were having trouble finding the bodies. So a guy they knew was a serial killer. Couldn't find the bodies. He was feeding them to his pigs. And then selling the pigs to the grocery store. You know what? In New Mexico, just a few years ago, in New Mexico, a woman was getting dizzy. And they've had more and more of these cases since. She goes to the hospital. They said, we think that you have a brain tumor. So they went in to remove the tumor. You know what they found in her brain? Live worms crawling around in her brain. There's what you might want to avert your eyes, but there they are pulling it out of her brain from eating pork. It's unclean, God says. Don't do it. I mean, you can do it if you want, but if you want a full, abundant life, stay away from it. God gives us everything we need. What about fish? Well, I'm ruining all your fun. Leviticus 11 says, whatever has fins and scales, that's fine. That's all of our favorites. Salmon, halibut, tuna, trout, cod. They're fine. But what about the

0: scavengers. The Bible says, whatever in the water does not have fins or scales, that shall be an abomination to you. So what about clams? Oysters? Oh, one of my favorites. Shrimp? They're scavengers. They sit on the bottom of the ocean and they suck all the water in, and the water comes out pure on the other side. Do you know why? Because all the poison stays in the filter feeder. And then we harvest them and eat them. They had an outbreak of cholera some years ago in Louisiana, and they wondered, where's the cholera coming from? And they finally traced it down. The fishermen didn't have bathrooms on their boat, so they used a bucket and dumped it overboard. One bucket of waste, they found out, would contaminate an oyster bed that was 100 yards wide by two-thirds of a mile long. One bucket. And then they would harvest those and bring them into town. You know why boats jockey for position at the sewage outlets in shrimp fishing season? Do you know why they do that? Because that's where the shrimp are, eating up. You ever seen that line in the belly of a shrimp? You know what that is? That's their intestines. If we got them from the sewage outlet, guess what's in there? I had a buddy who was among those who collected the bodies after Swissair 111 went down in Peggy's Cove. He said a year later, fishermen were pulling up lobsters, and they had wedding bands in their hands and articles of clothing because they were still eating all the human bodies down at the bottom of the ocean. They're scavengers. They clean up the creation. They're the waste buckets. It's the garbage disposal. And then we eat them and wonder why we get sick. Shellfish are scavengers. What about birds? Well, there's no real hard rule in the Bible. It just has a whole list of ones that you don't eat. And they're all the scavengers, and we're not eating many of those. Buzzards, vultures, crows, that kind of stuff. The rule seems to be that if they have a crop and a gizzard, it's fine. Chicken, turkey, pheasant, grouse, those kinds of things. The fowl. God has a better way. I know life's not perfect, but it can be better. Trust me, it can be better. I got sick a few years ago. I was overseas, and something went through my system. They never figured it out entirely what it was. Left me full of holes from one end to the other. It was an awful thing. I nearly bought the farm. But I had an interesting experience. Well, two interesting experiences. First of all, the doctors are surprised. It didn't kill you. Well, no, it didn't. You have better odds if you live the way the Bible says you ought to. But I went to one specialist, and he said, well, tell me about your diet. And I said, well, I live by a Bible diet. I don't eat unclean things. I eat vegetarian mostly. And he said, well, that's great. That means that we can eliminate half the tests right out of the gate because half the diseases just don't apply to you. I will put none of these diseases upon you, God says. That was remarkable. You're still going to die from something if Jesus doesn't come, but you can put it off. You absolutely can put it off, and you can have a more abundant life with more energy. I know there's one passage that some of you are wondering about. Didn't Peter have a dream where God said, now you can go ahead and eat the pig? Well, context means everything. Let's take a look at it. The next day, this is Acts chapter 10. As they went on their journey and drew near the city, Peter went up on the housetop to pray about the sixth hour, roughly lunchtime. Then he became very hungry and wanted to eat. But while they made ready, they're busy making lunch, he fell into a trance and saw heaven opened and an object like a great sheet bound at the four corners descending to him and let down to the earth. In it were all kinds of four-footed animals of the earth, wild beasts, creeping things, and birds of the air. And a voice came to him, rise, Peter, kill and eat. Ah, Jesus said, it's okay now. But Peter said, not so, Lord, for I have never eaten anything common or unclean. Voice spoke to him again the second time. What God has cleansed, you must not call common. And people have pointed to that and say, see, Jesus just declared pork clean. The problem is they didn't finish reading the chapter. Watch what happens. Now, while Peter wondered within himself what this vision which he had seen meant, he's wondering, what does that mean? If he'd taken it at face value, he wouldn't have to wonder. He'd be out getting a pork chop because he's really hungry. It just said he is. But he's wondering, what can that mean? Can't mean you can eat that stuff. As he's wondering it, behold, the men who had been sent from Cornelius had made inquiry for Simon's house and stood before the gate. When Peter comes to, wondering what that means, suddenly a group of Gentiles shows up outside the house. And they called the Gentiles unclean. They called them dogs. And that's when Peter suddenly gets it and he explains the whole vision. Then he said to them in verse 28, you know how unlawful it is for a Jewish man to keep company with or go to one of another nation. But God has shown me that I should not call any pig common or unclean. Is that what it... any man. It was a symbolic vision. Don't call people unclean. Here's what it comes down to. I have come that they may have life and have it more abundantly. God wants you to get the most out of life. Your body's on loan to you. Use it well. God wants you in full strength to do His will and to help finish the work on this planet. He's asking you to glorify God in the body that He has loaned you. Romans 12. I beseech you, therefore, brethren, by the mercies of God, that you present your bodies a living sacrifice, acceptable to God, which is your reasonable service. God needs your help in His church. He has a role for you to play in His church in the last days. God wants your mind to be as clear as possible so you can hear His voice. God wants your health to be as strong as possible so that you can live the dream that He has for your life. And it's so important to Him that He paid for your body with His. God's thought of everything. It's not just the hereafter, the kingdom that we have to look forward to. It's like God says, would you like to enjoy a little of it now? Would you like to start recovering now, even before Jesus comes? The Bible says there's a city called heaven. God says, you can already start living now like you're there already. We can live now like we're already in the kingdom. Let's stand for prayer. Father in heaven, your love is overwhelming. We've made a real mess in this world. But in spite of that, you haven't left us one step of the way. You care about every detail in our lives. We can't wait to walk in heaven with Jesus. Teach us in this life to begin walking like we're already there. And we thank you in Jesus' name. Amen.
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0: Hi, this is Vern with Michigan DNR. 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

0: You probably know of cortisol as a body chemical that goes up when you're stressed. But the hormone cortisol actually regulates a wide range of processes through the body, including your metabolism. And elevated levels of this hormone have been shown to contribute to weight gain. Reducing stress can lower your cortisol levels, but there are other ways to reduce your levels as well. Avoiding caffeine and eating a whole food, plant-based diet significantly aid in keeping your cortisol levels low. Drinking plenty of water, going to bed early, and getting sufficient sleep can also help. 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
1: Now the weather forecast for Strong Tower Radio. For Michigan's UP, today we'll have a slight chance of showers after 2 p.m., mostly sunny with a high near 83 degrees. Tonight we'll have a 30% chance of showers and thunderstorms mainly after 3 a.m., mostly cloudy with lows at around 62 degrees. For northern Michigan, today will be sunny with a high near 87 degrees with calm winds, and tonight we'll have mostly clear skies with lows at around 57 degrees. For southern Michigan, today will be sunny with a high near 86 degrees with calm winds becoming north at around 6 miles per hour, and for tonight will be mostly clear with lows at around 63 degrees. For central Illinois, today will be mostly sunny with a high near 84 degrees with a northeast wind at around 5 to 8 miles per hour, and for tonight will be mostly clear with lows at around 64 degrees with a northeast wind at around 6 miles per hour. For Strong Tower Radio, I'm meteorologist Tricia Cook.
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4: We continue our series on the book of Daniel, and today's sermon is titled, The Weight of Irreverence. The weight of irreverence. Why don't you pray with me as we begin? Holy Father in heaven, we come before you with humbled hearts, knowing that you are the God of the universe and that you hold the world, including our lives, in your hand. Father, we acknowledge your supremacy, we acknowledge your divinity and your sovereignty over our lives. We do not belong to ourselves. You have bought us with a price, and we are yours by sacrifice. So we pray, dear Lord, that our worship and our study will be honorable in your sight, as our prayer in Jesus' name, and we all say, Amen. July 7, 1889. Approximately 3,000 people gathered together on the banks of the Mississippi River to watch a fight. 3,000 people. At the time of the fight, I think the price for the tickets was about $10, 10 US dollars. And people traveled from near and far to watch probably one of the last boxing matches of its kind. The individuals who were fighting that day were fighting in the southern heat. And the reports suggest that at that time, the temperature was about 120 degrees Fahrenheit in the shade. And they also mentioned that the humidity was so high that you could literally feel it. Have you ever been in a place where the humidity is so high, you feel like you can't breathe? Where literally you just bat your eyes and you start sweating. You feel like you have to take a shower. The heat was intense. It was suffocating. And people traveled to watch this fight take place. A crude ring was thrown together, made out of materials that were on site. And the two boxers got into the ring. John L. Sullivan was the first, a man who has made a name for himself as a very accomplished boxer. His catchphrase was, "I can lick anybody who tries to fight me." That was his catchphrase. The other person was a man by the name of Jake Kilrain, who also proclaimed to be the heavyweight champion at the time. I have a drawing of the two men. John L. Sullivan and Jake Kilrain. This was a historic match, and like I mentioned, the last of its kind. They fought for about 2 hours and 5 minutes. How long, everybody? A whopping 75 rounds. Did you hear what I just said? 75 rounds. And fought for 2 long hours. But that's not the only thing that was surprising about this boxing match. What was most surprising was that they were not wearing gloves. It was what they called the last knuckle fight in boxing. After this, the rules were changed because this, back then, was illegal. They had fought an illegal boxing match. The winning prize was $520,000. And they were hit with $18,000 in fines when they were caught. They were arrested. Boxing was trying to make its way into the American culture. And these men were the last men to fight the old kind of boxing. Hand-to-hand combat. Anyone want to do 75 rounds of hand-to-hand combat? Anybody here? I'm not signing up for this. No. Who does that? Who in the world does something like that? John Kilrain became the champion that day, and he gave Jake Kilrain a beating. John Sullivan was young, in his 30s, and he was the upcoming world champion. He claimed the title that day. These men risked limbs and lives to claim a title and to answer the age-old question, who is the greatest heavyweight champion of the world? To this day, that's the question in boxing. Who is the greatest heavyweight champion of the world? There's a song that I like. I think the Gaithers is the one that sings it. Ladies and gentlemen, may I have your attention. I'd like to introduce to you, here in one corner, do you remember that song? And who is the champion of love? God himself. My dear friends, that's the one I want to tell you about. God in the ring. When Belshazzar organized that great feast that we read about, if you turn there in your Bibles with me to the book of Daniel, chapter 5, which is where our scripture reading comes from, I imagine that this was the question to be answered. Who is the greatest heavyweight champion of the world? According to the prophet Isaiah, Babylon had been boasting and had been proclaiming that it had the title of greatness. Isaiah 47, verse 5 and 7, the Bible says, "Sit in silence," speaking of Babylon, "and go into darkness, O daughter of the Chaldeans, for you shall no longer be called the lady of what, everyone? The lady of kingdoms. And you said," notice what Babylon claimed, "you said, I shall be a lady for how long, everyone? Forever. So that you did not take these things to heart," God says, "nor remember the latter end of them." My dear friends, if this was the only boast that Babylon made, perhaps we might understand. But Babylon went a step further. Therefore, the Bible says in Isaiah 47, verse 8, "Therefore, hear this now. You who are given to pleasures, who dwell securely, and say in your heart," what did Babylon say in his heart? "I am." Wait a minute. Pause for a second. "I want." My dear friends, the only one who lays claim to these words is God himself. "I am the I am." When he saw Moses at the burning bush, he told Moses to tell the children of Israel, "Tell them that I am." But Babylon was claiming this title, "I am." And then they go on. "And there is no one else besides" who? Do you realize the claim of Babylon? "I am the greatest heavyweight champion of the world," in other words. "There is no one else besides me." Babylon is making the claim, "I am God. I shall not sit as a widow, nor shall I know the loss of children." This claim would be repeated in Isaiah 47 and verse 10 concerning Babylon. "For you have trusted in your" what, friends? "In your wickedness." And this is how Babylon maintained its I am status. It was through wickedness. And God goes on, "For you have trusted in your wickedness. You have said, no one sees me. Your wisdom and your knowledge have warped you. And you have said in your heart," again those words, what, friends? "I am, and there is no one else besides me." Well, here's the problem for Babylon. Someone else laid claim to the words, "I am, and there's no one else like me." God himself states in Isaiah 45 and verse 1, "Thus says the Lord to his appointed, to Cyrus," who was the one that was going to take the city of Babylon in Daniel chapter 5, "whose right hand," he says, "I've upheld to do" what, friends? "Subdue" what? "Nations before him, and to loose the armor of kings, to open before him the double doors, so that the gates will not be shut." Right there in this chapter, Isaiah 45, God goes on to say, "I am the Lord, and there is" what, friends? "No other. There is no God beside me. I will gird you, though you have not known me, that they may know from the rising of the sun to its setting that there is none besides me. I am the Lord, and there is no other." Do you recognize the problem? Babylon was saying, "I am, and there is no other." God is saying, "I am, and there is no other." They're bound to meet in the boxing ring. Babylon was raising itself up in its pride, saying, "I can fight and I will win the championship, and I'm going to fight God who claims and makes claim to divinity and to sovereignty." And so I want to take you to the boxing ring right there in Babylon. These fortified walls where a war, a battle would take place of cosmic proportion. Babylon on one side of the ring and God on the other side. Let me ask you a question. Who do you think is going to win that match? Who? All the time. All the time. My dear friends, the battle was won before it was started, but Babylon was bold enough to even initiate. Babylon was saying, "I am, and there's no one beside me." In other words, no other God can do what I can do. And because of this understanding and this belief why Babylon mistreated God's people so much. It is because Babylon believed it was a god why they threw the three Hebrews in the fire furnace. It is because Babylon believed it was a god why it decided to kill all the wise men in Babylon. My dear friends, pride lifts us to the place of godship. But we must be careful, because God will throw down the thrones we build for ourselves and help us understand that pride will never get us to where we think it will. The fact that Babylon was claiming the same title meant that it was bound for a battle between itself and a God who refuses to share the throne with any idols. Both made claims to the same title, and the boxing ring was set up. Daniel chapter 5, verse 1, here's the setting. The Bible says in Daniel chapter 5, verse 1, Belshazzar, the king, made a what, friends? A great feast for a thousands of his lords and drank wine in the presence of the thousands. My, what a party. I watched a video once of a gentleman who was running a race. And before he got to the finish line, he started celebrating. He can be seen on camera with hands raised as he thinks in his mind, I just won the race, without having crossed the finish line. And as his hands are raised and he's celebrating, someone runs right past him and breaks the line and wins the race. Babylon was celebrating before the war. Babylon was saying, look, we can have a feast. We are in charge. We are the winners. And so the king commanded that a feast would take place in Babylon. Can you imagine who was on the guest list of this feast? It would have been the who of the who in Babylon. This was the highest kind of people. Only a certain few would get an invitation to attend the feast of Belshazzar. Scholars tell us that this is about 23 years after Nebuchadnezzar had died. Belshazzar was somewhere in his teens. Some estimate that he was probably around 18, about the age that Daniel was brought to Babylon. Now, what's interesting about Babylon is that it began, the story in Daniel chapter 1 begins by introducing you and me to a feast that was taking place. You remember what Daniel and the three Hebrews did? They refused to eat from the king's table. But now we come to the end of Babylon, the fall of Babylon, and what we find here again is another feast. The king celebrating his greatness, his power, and no wonder why the Bible says that the feast was a what kind of feast? A great feast. And the Bible says, not only did they have a great feast in Babylon, but the king went even further to do something else in this feast. But let's talk for a moment about this king. Scholars tell us that this might have been the month October, I think the 25th, they suggest, around the year 539 BC, when Belshazzar had ascended the throne. He had grown under the influence of power and prestige, and we're told that this first feast occurred at the age of 23. This young man was quite familiar with God's acts in Babylon. In fact, when Daniel shows up later, Daniel reminds King Belshazzar, O king, the Most High God gave Nebuchadnezzar a what, friends? Gave Nebuchadnezzar your father a what, friends? A kingdom. And what else? Majesty and glory and honor. And because of the majesty that he gave him, all peoples, nations, languages trembled and did what? You see, when God gives you such a wonderful gift, privilege, Babylon began to think that they were the champions of the world. But God goes on through the prophet Daniel. Whomever this king wished, he executed. He did what? Whomever he wished, he kept alive. Whomever he wished, he set up. And whomever he wished, he put down. But when his heart was what, friends? Lifted up. And his spirit was hardened in what, friends? pride, he was deposed from his kingly throne, and they took his glory from him. And then Daniel says to the king, but you, his son, Belshazzar, have not what? Humbled your what? Your heart, although you what? Knew all of this. Belshazzar grew up hearing the stories in first person. He heard the story repeated over and over again. He heard about the terrible dream that Nebuchadnezzar had and the prediction that Babylon would not last forever. He was told about the fireproof faith of the three Hebrews who were thrown into the fire, and he could examine them himself. These men upon whom the fire had no power to hurt them. The experience of Nebuchadnezzar was carefully written, not just for Belshazzar back then, but even for us today. After Nebuchadnezzar recognized the power of God to save the three Hebrews, he wrote these words in Daniel chapter 3. Daniel chapter 3, and let's go to verse 29. The Bible says in Daniel chapter 3 and verse 29, therefore, Nebuchadnezzar speaking, having experienced this deliverance that he saw the three Hebrews experiencing, he says, therefore, I make a decree that any people, nation, or language which speaks anything amiss against the God of Shadrach, Meshach, and Abednego shall be cut in what? Now, Nebuchadnezzar didn't understand the grace of God, the goodness of God, the mercy of God, nor the character of God, but he made a decree, which means that this would have still been on record at the time that Belshazzar was growing up. He goes on, and their houses shall be made a ash heap. Why? Because there is no God who can do what? Deliver like this. Belshazzar had opportunities to walk the same patch of land where a mindless Nebuchadnezzar roamed as a beast because of his pride. He knew of Nebuchadnezzar's speech on the palace walls as he walked and looked at the place and said, is not this great Babylon that I have built for a royal dwelling for my mighty power and for the honor of my majesty before he lost it all? After Nebuchadnezzar's conversion, Nebuchadnezzar would write in Daniel chapter 4, verse 37, now I, Nebuchadnezzar, praise and extol and honor the King of heaven, all of whose works are truth and his ways, justice, and those who walk in pride is able to what, friends? Put down. Yet Belshazzar ignored all of the warnings. My dear friends, it is not safe to ignore the warnings that God provides. Belshazzar knew that God was going to give the kingdom to an inferior power, as was revealed to Nebuchadnezzar through the prophet Daniel in Daniel chapter 2 and verse 29. And it's interesting, my dear friends, because the night that Belshazzar held this feast, the Medes and the Persians were outside the walls of Babylon, which means that the feast was actually a feast of defiance towards God and his will. Belshazzar was saying, God, you think these Medes and Persians can come into Babylon and take this kingdom? Look at how great this kingdom is. Look at how powerful this kingdom is. They cannot do a single thing. So therefore, let's have a feast and enjoy life. Such pride and hubris. And second to that, Belshazzar took another step. My dear friends, the Bible says in verse 2 of Daniel chapter 5, notice what it says. While he did what, friends? Tasted the what? The wine. Belshazzar gave the command to what? To bring the gold and silver vessels which his father Nebuchadnezzar had taken from the temple which had been in Jerusalem, that the king and his lords, his wives and his concubines might do what? Drink from them or drink therein. My dear friends, I want you to understand what these vessels were. You see, when King Nebuchadnezzar went to Jerusalem and besieged the city, They eventually marched in and took things from the very sanctuary that Solomon had built. It is literally from the house of God, the temple of God that was designated and dedicated for the service of God that Nebuchadnezzar took these items out of. In fact, the Bible tells us in the book of 2 Kings 24 and verse 11, and Nebuchadnezzar, king of Babylon, came against the city, and his servants did besiege it, and he carried out thence all the what? Treasures of whose house? The Lord's house. And the treasures of the king's house, and cut in pieces all the vessels of gold which Solomon, the king of Israel, had made in the temple of the Lord, as the Lord had said. Now here's the danger. When Solomon built this temple, he had a day when there was a prayer service. On the day of the prayer service, the temple was dedicated to God, and this is what happened in response to the prayer. We read it in 2 Chronicles chapter 7, verse 1 and 2. Now, when Solomon had made an end of praying, what happened, friends? The Bible says, fire came down from heaven and consumed the burnt offering and the sacrifices, and the glory of the Lord filled where? Filled the house. Can you imagine being there when the glory of God filled the house? The place was set on fire, the Bible tells us. And the priests could not enter into the house of the Lord because the glory of the Lord had did what, friends? Filled the Lord's house. My dear friends, it's good to be in a house that is full of God's glory. It is good to worship in a place that is dedicated for God's glory. My dear friends, this house has the glory of God in it. This is the Lord's house, not yours and mine. And my dear friends, you and I must recognize that when we come into the presence of a holy God, we must conduct ourselves aright. Our God deserves the honor and the glory from his people. And so when the Lord's glory filled the house, my dear friends, everybody stood back. Not even the priest could enter into the house. Every single thing in the sanctuary was dedicated for the service of God. By the way, the Bible says in 2 Chronicles chapter 7, verse 3, it says, and when all the children of Israel saw how the fire came down, how did they respond? And the glory of the Lord upon the house, they did what, friends? Bowed themselves with their faces to the what? To the ground upon the pavement. Do you see the response when the glory of God is revealed? The children of Israel could not even look upon the house of God because the power of God was so pervasive in that space that they bowed their faces to the concrete and said, Lord, we dare not look up at your glory. In humility, they bowed and worshiped and did what, friends? And praised the Lord. What did they say? He is what? He is what? Good. For his mercy endures forever. Did you know that the glory of God is revealed so that you and I can recognize his goodness? The glory of God is often synonymous with the goodness and character of God. You might think of Moses praying and saying, Lord, show me your glory. And God responding to Moses by saying, and I will make my goodness pass before you. If you don't know how good God is, ask him to show you his glory. And my dear friends, your response will be, God is a good and merciful God. When Solomon prayed that night, the Bible says that God comes to him in vision and says to him, now my eyes will be open and my ears attentive to prayer made in this place, God says to Solomon. For now I have chosen and what, friends? Sanctified this house that my name may be there for how long? For how long? Forever. And my eyes and my heart will be there perpetually. You see, what Belshazzar did not know when he took the Lord's vessels was that God had committed to be with his house forever. And when he brought in these vessels, my dear friends, he didn't realize that God was also going to pay him a visit. Do not mess with things that God set aside to be holy. Belshazzar didn't realize this. I'll show you a very interesting story in the Bible, going back to the Old Testament, the book of 1 Samuel. You might remember that there was a time when the children of Israel misbehaved and the Ark of God was stolen by the Philistines. The Philistines took the Ark of God and brought it into the temple of Dagon, their idol. And this is what the Bible tells us happened to this idol in Philistia. Then the Philistines took the Ark of God and brought it from Ebenezer to Ashdod. When the Philistines took the Ark of God, they brought it into the house of who? Of Dagon. And set it by who? Dagon. And when the people of Ashdod arose early in the morning, there was Dagon fallen on its face to the earth before the ark of the Lord. Here's what I imagine took place that night. The Philistines grabbed the ark of God and they're like, you know what? We're going to put it in our temple. God is defeated. He can't do anything. Dagon is more powerful than he is. So Dagon, watch over God. And as the ark goes in, I just imagine God chuckling. Dagon? Watch you, what? And this is part of me, this is my imagination. I just imagine God just showing up and like, hey, Dagon, bow. Dagon falls over, couldn't even protest one bit. And they come in the morning, the Bible says, and they found Dagon fallen on his face. And notice what the Bible says. Dagon could not even get up himself. This is the foolishness of idolatry. The Bible says, so they took Dagon and set it in its place again. Can you imagine them coming in all confused? Dagon, wait a minute. You're the powerful God of the Philistines. Why are you on your face? But anyway, let's help you up. They help Dagon up, put him back on his feet. And then the Bible goes on. They come back the next day and notice what happens, my friends. It says, and when they arose early the next morning, there was Dagon again, fallen on its face to the ground before the ark of the Lord, the head of Dagon, and both the palms of his hands were broken off on the threshold. Only Dagon's torso was left on the altar. So here's what I see happening again that night. They come in, they put Dagon back on his feet. And God is like, wait a minute, Dagon, you're up again, aren't you? Hands, head, torso, left, so that all could see in the morning that I'm more powerful than idols. When the Philistines realized it, this is what they eventually said. It says in verse 6 and 7 of 1 Samuel chapter 5, but the hand of the Lord was what, friends? Heavy on the people of Ashdod. And he ravaged them and struck them with tumors, both Ashdod and its territory. And when the men of Ashdod saw how it was, they said, the ark of the God of Israel must not remain with us, for his hand is what? Harsh toward us and Dagon our God. Here's the point. God was playing bare knuckle boxing match with Dagon. They threw God in the ring with an idol. And God said, okay, Dagon, let's see if you can duck. I don't imagine even God even clenching his fist. I would imagine him just tapping Dagon on the forehead. Pow! Gone. My dear friends, God is not friendly towards idols. He will get into the boxing ring if it means to deliver you from your idols. And we may not be worshiping a Dagon today. We may not be worshiping the gods of the Babylonians, but my dear friends, we could be worshiping our jobs. And there are times when God has to play bare knuckle match with your job, with your employment. And God shows up and just with a tap of the finger, jobless. Huh? Where did the job go? Other times, the other idols, just like that. My dear friends, I will tell you today that I would much prefer to have God and be jobless than to have a job and not have God. Our eternal salvation is way more valuable than just our finances. Now, God is not a mean God where he's going to keep all of us poor forever. That's not his goal. But he will not share his throne with anyone else or anything else. This is why Jesus says in Matthew chapter 6, verse 33, seek ye first the kingdom of God and his righteousness, and what, friends? All these things will be what? Added unto you. We have to learn to prioritize God and not leave him on the back burner. The Bible says in Daniel chapter 5 that the king, after he drank the wine, he praised the gods of gold, of silver, and of wood. It says, and they brought the gold vessels that had been taken from the temple of the house of God, which had been in Jerusalem, and the king and his lords, his wives and his concubines drank from them. They drank wine and praised the gods of what? Gold, silver, bronze, iron, wood, and stone. You might have never thought about this before, but again, in my imagination, this is what I see happening during that feast. The king, Belshazzar, put God in the ring with the gods of gold, the gods of silver, the gods of bronze, the gods of iron, wood, and stone. How many is that? Quick math, anyone? 6 against 1. You think it's a fair fight? Well, you may think that the odds are stacked against God. But let me show you what God can do. The Bible says that what happens next surprised everybody. When you invite God into the ring with idols, notice what he does. Verse 5, it says, in the same hour, the fingers of a man's hand appeared and wrote opposite the lampstand on the plaster of the wall of the king's palace. And the king saw the part of the hand that wrote. God entered the bare knuckle match. His hand was revealed. Can you imagine this moment? The music stops. The server stops serving. No one's talking any longer. All eyes are fixed on the plastered wall as this hand comes out of nowhere and begins to write. The Bible says that the king's joints were loosed and his knees knocked together. Now, that's a very kind way of saying that he lost control of his bladder and his bowels. You know what that means, don't you? The king was in trouble. This is what happens when you fight God. The Bible says that the hand came in and wrote some words on the wall. Daniel says, this is the inscription. Mene, mene, tekel, upharsin. This is the interpretation of each word. Mene, God has numbered your kingdom and finished it. Tekel, you have been what, friends? Weighed in the balances and found what? The king didn't realize that God had control over the scales. The boxers, they tell us, before every match, they have to do a weigh-in. What, everybody? A weigh-in. That's what determines where they fight. You have featherweight boxing, you have middleweight boxing, and then you have heavyweight boxing. They don't put a featherweight to fight a heavyweight, because they know the fight would not be fair. They don't even put a middleweight to fight a featherweight, because they know the fight would not be fair. My dear friends, what King Belshazzar didn't realize was that he was fighting a god who was in a different category. Belshazzar was featherweight. Him, in addition to his gods, all featherweight. And they showed up in the ring to fight God, the heavyweight. And all God had to do was to show his hand. You know, my parents had this ability. They had the power to subdue home with just a look. Do you know what I'm talking about, anybody? you misbehaved and you got the stare. I call it the power stare. They had the ability for kids to calm down and never let dad show his hand, because then he gets more serious. My friends, the God you serve is such a powerful God that all he needs to do in a fight between a king and six gods, just to show a finger. Do you see the God you serve? Put him in the ring with all the gods of this world, and all he needs to do is show a finger. And when he does this, the king loses control. God showed the king that night that he was a featherweight. God brought the scales and said, step on this. You know, the scales is a scary thing, by the way. I go to the doctor's office and I step on that thing. They're not even kind when they tell you, step on it. Go ahead, step, step. You step up there and you look at that thing, they adjust the thing and you're like, oh Lord, please give me a good reading, you know, right? Step, and then scales, they're important. I read an article recently about a gentleman who was caught cheating on his wife because of scales. You know why? The wife had control over a digital scale that sent reports to her. And the lady that showed up that night stepped on the scale and weighed in. And she received the notification. Scales tell the truth, don't they? You may beg your scale, please give me a lower number. Your scale is going to show you what the fact is. God revealed the scales to this king so that he could recognize the truth about himself. You are not more powerful than God. He was put on the scales, and the Bible says he was found, what, friends? Wanting. Now, this is the interesting thing about pride. Pride leads us to blasphemy, if not checked. Pride leads us to irreverence, if not put in check. Humility leads to reverence and full worship. Pride takes the heart away from God. Pride takes the heart away from a sense of who God is and leads us down the path of thinking that we are heavier than we are in terms of character, that we are better than we actually are, until God reveals the scale and say, step on this. He was found wanting. And that night, my dear friends, the kingdom was given to the Medes and the Persians because the king was not who he thought he was. The Bible reminds us, my dear friends, that when it comes to the things of God, we must be careful that we are not approaching it with pride. This king took the holy things of God and profaned them. One of the greatest acts of irreverence is taking the holy things of God and using them for a profane life. My dear friends, when we think of irreverence, we must not just think about how we act in worship. It is how we live as a whole. Because there are many who bear the name of Christianity but do not live a holy life. There are many who call upon God but their lives are profane, like this king. There are many who worship God, yet at the same time, they live opposite to his will. God is not amused by the man or woman who calls upon him in prayer, yet uses profanity in speech during the week. God is not impressed with the adulterer who reads and quotes scripture, but yet still cheats on his or her wife or husband. God is not tickled by the dark jokes we tell using the name of Jesus.

0: happy in Jesus, but to trust and obey. God's revealed will needs to be obeyed. If God says, worship me using your resources, then worship him faithfully using your resources. That includes tithes and offering. If God says, I need your time, your effort, your service, then give him your time, your effort, your service. Paul says, present your bodies as a living sacrifice. That is your reasonable service. Anything short of that is unreasonable. My dear friends, God deserves to have our whole life, not just part of it. How many of you believe that? How many of you want to keep that pledge, that promise, saying, God, I want to live for you and no one else? I know I want to. Will you stand with me, my dear friends, as we pray to close? Let us pray. Holy Father in heaven, we dare not fight with you. You are the God who wants to remain on the throne of our hearts. Time and time again, Father, we have given it over to other things. We often get distracted, and we often lose that sense of closeness to you. Perhaps for some of us, it is said, and if you were given the opportunity to speak to us verbally, we would hear the words, I miss my time with you. Lord, we pray that we may rekindle that fire. In fact, rather that you may rekindle it in our lives, so that we may enjoy your presence, as the psalmist writes in Psalm 16, verse 11. You will show me the path of life. In your presence, there is joy, and at your right hand, there is pleasures forevermore. Help us, dear Lord, to find the joy of being in your presence. And help us, dear Lord, not to treat you lightly or the things that you give us lightly. Help us to worship you fully and to seek you always is our prayer in Jesus' name. Amen.
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0: Now the weather forecast for Strong Tower Radio. For Michigan's UP, today we'll have a slight chance of showers after 2 p.m., mostly sunny with a high near 83 degrees. Tonight we'll have a 30% chance of showers and thunderstorms mainly after 3 a.m., mostly cloudy with lows at around 62 degrees. For northern Michigan, today will be sunny with a high near 87 degrees with calm winds. And tonight we'll have mostly clear skies with lows at around 57 degrees. For southern Michigan, today will be sunny with a high near 86 degrees with calm winds becoming north at around 6 miles per hour. And for tonight will be mostly clear with lows at around 63 degrees. For central Illinois, today will be mostly sunny with a high near 84 degrees with a northeast wind at around 5 to 8 miles per hour. And for tonight will be mostly clear with lows at around 64 degrees with a northeast wind at around 6 miles per hour. For Strong Tower Radio, I'm meteorologist Trisha Cook.
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4: Hey, you see what I see?
5: What do you see?
4: Come there. See him?
5: Yeah, we see him. What about it?
4: Don't you know who that is?
5: Nah, do you?
4: Sure.
5: Who is he then, if you're so smart?
4: That gang is Elisha, the prophet.
5: Well, what do you know?
4: Hey, gang, what'll we do with him?
5: Give him the usual treatment.
4: Yeah, I'll take care of him. Just watch me.
5: Yeah, let's see.
4: Hey, Elisha the prophet. Hey, Baldy Elisha himself. Hey, when are you going up to heaven like your buddy Elijah did? Hey, why don't you go up, Baldy? Go on up, bald head. Go up there, Baldy.
5: Bears! Two bears! Run for your life, fellas!
4: Hey, run, gang, run.
6: Hello, boys and girls. I'm Uncle Dan.
7: And I'm Aunt Carol. Welcome, everyone.
6: Today's story can be found in your Bible, the book of 2 Kings, chapter 2, verses 23 to 25, and chapter 4, verses 8 through 37.
7: We call it the Lady of Shunem.
8: About halfway between Mount Carmel and the Jordan River, there's a small town called Shunem. Near this town lives a certain farmer and his wife.
9: Oh!
10: Tired, dear?
9: Oh, I'm completely done in. Ooh.
10: Too tired to eat supper?
9: Oh, just give me a little time to rest and I'll eat.
10: Well, here. Sit right here.
9: Yes.
10: Get much done today?
9: Oh, yes, I think so. We finished harvesting the west field.
10: No wonder you're tired.
9: Yeah, how about you? You get much done around the house?
10: Some. Mrs. Hazeye was here for several hours.
9: Oh, gossiping, I suppose.
10: Talking.
9: Yeah, talking. Not Mrs. Hazeye. She gossips. Who'd she gossip about today, huh?
10: Oh, no one. No one at all.
9: Well, who'd she talk about then, huh?
10: She mentioned the prophet Elisha and Elijah.
9: Oh, what's the news?
10: Elijah is no more.
9: Elijah's what?
10: No more. He's gone. He vanished in the sky.
9: Vanished?
10: He was translated.
9: Huh. Mrs. Hayes, I told you that.
10: It's the truth. Elisha saw the whole thing. A chariot of angels took Elijah up into heaven. And as Elijah left, he tossed Elisha his cloak, signifying that he, Elisha, was to be Israel's prophet.
9: Well, from what I hear, Elisha's a good man. He'd make a good prophet.
10: And a powerful one.
9: You know some more, huh? Oh, come on, come on, come on. Out with all the haze I told you.
10: Well, almost immediately after Elijah was translated, Elisha did two things, two miracles. First, in the sight of the students of the School of the Prophets in Jericho, he caused the waters of the Jordan River to divide so that he could cross on dry land.
9: Mm.
10: And then, just a little later, he made the water of the wells of Jericho sweet again.
9: You mean the water around Jericho is now fit for human consumption?
10: Yes, it is. But he did one thing that I don't quite understand or approve of.
9: What was that?
10: He caused the death of, I think it was 42 young boys.
9: What? Elisha murdered 42 young men?
10: Boys.
9: He murdered them?
10: Well, he caused their deaths.
9: Oh, you must be mistaken.
10: No, I'm not.
9: You're absolutely sure?
10: As sure as it's possible to be.
9: No. There must be some reason for it, some excruciating incident that brought it about. Well, tell me about it. Tell me all about it.
10: Well, it seems that Elisha was passing through Bethel when some boys came out and made fun of him.
9: Ah, a gang of boys, no doubt.
10: Well, anyway, that they made fun of his balding head and the translation of Elijah. They kept hollering at him, "Go up, thou bald head," they said. "Go up, thou bald head."
9: Serves them right, whatever happened to him.
10: But surely the mockery of mere children doesn't deserve death.
9: He that sinneth shall die. Oh,
10: but this is different.
9: Oh, yes, it's always different. Anyway, what happened?
10: Well, Elisha pronounced a curse on them, and almost immediately, two she-bears came out of the forest and devoured them. Now then, justify that if you can.
9: You say Elisha is taking Elijah's place as Israel's prophet?
10: Yes.
9: Well, those boys openly ridiculed a prophet of God. Now, had God allowed the mockery to pass unpunished, Elisha would have continued to be ridiculed and reviled by the rabble, and his mission to instruct and save in a time of grave national peril might have been defeated. However, this one instance of severity will probably be sufficient to command respect for the rest of his life. He'll have no more trouble.
10: Kindness is supposed to be the motivation of God-fearing people, isn't it?
9: Yes, but even kindness has its limits. Authority must be maintained by a firm severity, or it will be received by many with mockery and contempt.
10: Are you trying to justify your firmness as the head of this house?
9: No. Firmness and authority are necessary in every walk of life. The home, community, church, country. Courtesy, reverence, and respect are taught in this way and no other.
10: Well, there's surely little enough of respect around these days.
9: Are you convinced, really convinced, that Elisha is a good and true prophet, even though he did deal severely with the mockery of those boys?
10: I'll think it over. Actually, though, I think the entire thing came about because Elisha doesn't understand children. He's a bachelor, you know, and he has no children of his own.
9: Well, neither do you have children. You understand children, don't you?
10: Let's eat if you're rested enough.
11: Mother said to come quickly. Elisha's in town, ma'am.
10: Elisha?
11: Yes, ma'am, but he's leaving right away, so you'd better come quickly if you want to see him.
10: Oh, I would like to see him.
11: Come then, quickly.
10: Oh, but I haven't had lunch yet.
11: No time for lunch now if you want to see Elisha.
10: All right, I'll go with you.
12: Oh, dear people of Shunem, it is a joyous message that I bring. Soon now the Messiah will come and redeem Israel from the evil and sin of this world. So prepare ye your hearts. Get ready to meet him. Even so, come quickly, Lord. Amen.
10: Begging your pardon, sir.
13: Yes, madam.
10: My husband and I live a short way out in the country, and we... Well, I was wondering if you've had your lunch yet, Elisha, sir.
13: Well, no, madam.
10: Would you come and break bread with us? It isn't much we have to offer, but we're...
13: Well, I am rather hungry, and your kind offer comes at a most welcome time. I'd be very happy to accept your invitation. I do appreciate your hospitality. You're both very, very kind.
14: Well, whenever you're in this neighborhood, we'd be happy for you to stay with us.
10: Oh, yes, we would. Well,
13: thank you, I will. Well, farewell for now, and may God bless you.
14: Farewell, Elisha.
13: Farewell.
10: Goodbye, sir.
14: Yes, a good man.
10: A man of God. I'm convinced of it.
14: Well, greetings, Elisha. Glad to have you with us again.
13: I'm afraid I'll wear out my welcome.
10: Not at all. You come as often as you're in the neighborhood.
13: You're good friends, and I appreciate your hospitality these many, many times. But again, farewell. May God continue to bless you.
10: Goodbye, Elisha.
14: Farewell, Elisha. Yes, he's a good man.
10: And I'm more sure than ever that he's a holy man of God. And you're a good husband, and I love you. Do you love me?
14: Of course. But what is it this time? When you talk like that, I always know that you have something special to ask. Well, ask it.
10: Let's build a special room for him.
14: For Elisha? A room?
10: We can put a bed in it and a stand and a chair and some candles. And then Elisha will have a place of his own to retire when he comes this way.
14: Yes, you're a wonderful woman, and I do love you.
10: You will build Elisha a room of his own.
14: I'll start right away. There. That's the last nail. It's finished.
10: Oh, thank you, dear. I'm sure Elisha will love it.
13: You built this for me?
14: Consider it yours, Elisha. It is yours to use, to come and go as you wish.
10: Come, dear, we'd better leave now so Elisha can get some rest.
14: Yes, yes, we'd better. If you want anything, sir, just send your servant and let us know. Come, dear.
13: Oh, what a wonderful couple. So kind, so considerate.
15: That they are, Master.
13: I'd like to do something to show them my appreciation, Gehazi.
15: Oh, that doesn't seem necessary, Master. You're a prophet, doing the business of God, serving the people. And people, in turn, are glad to do things for you.
13: Yes, but I... Gehazi, I want you to go to her and ask her what there is that I can do for her. Whatever she wants.
15: Why, yes, Master.
13: Say unto her, behold, you have done so many wonderful things for my master. All this trouble you've gone to care for him. Now, tell me, what can he do for you? Ask her, Gehazi, if she wants me to speak a word in her behalf to the king or to the captain of the host. Now, hurry back with her reply.
15: Yes, Master.
13: Yes, Gehazi?
15: Master, she said that she needed no word to the king or captain, but she is very happy and contented with her own people.
13: Well, what then can I do for her?
15: Master, if I may suggest something.
13: Yes, Gehazi?
15: They have no children. And, Master, I've heard them talk of how much they would like to have one.
13: They want a child?
15: So I understand, but they've given up hope.
13: Madam, I understand that you and your husband would like to have a child.
10: Yes, Elisha, sir, but, well, it's impossible.
13: In a year, God will give you a son.
10: We will have a son?
13: You will have a son.
10: A son? Oh, it's just... Elisha, sir, we want a son so badly. Please, please don't lie to me.

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1: Aunt Carol, quiz sheets?
0: Yes.
1: Well, someone might think that there's a lot of hard studying involved.
0: Oh, it's not like that. These are open Bible quizzes. They're easy and fun.
1: Oh, good.
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1: Great. Now what were you about to say happens when the completed quizzes are submitted?
0: Well, that's when we reward you with our dramatized stories on the life of Jesus. 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
1: Oh, that's good. 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
4: the
3: baby.
4: Son at last, our son.
2: And when the child was grown, it came about that he asked his mother,
5: Mother, where's father?
6: Out in the field with the reapers, dear.
5: May I go out there, too?
6: You won't get in the way?
5: No, Mother.
6: All right, son, but do be careful.

0: Grandfather.
1: Well, what are you doing here, son? You're supposed to be at the house.
0: Mother said I could come.
1: All right, you just keep out of the way.
0: I will, Father.
2: Stack those sheaves over there with the others.
0: Father.
1: No, you must keep out of the way, son, else you'll have to go to the house.
0: But my head hurts, Father.
1: Your head? What's the matter, son?
0: It hurts awful.
1: Well, perhaps you better go to the house and let your mother take care of you.
0: But my head hurts. I can't walk.
1: Eliab, come here. I'm going to have Eliab carry you to the house.
3: Yes, sir.
1: Take my son to his mother. He has a headache.
3: Yes, sir. Here you are, mistress.
4: What's the matter with you, my son? Do you know what's the matter, Eliab?
3: Master said he has a headache and to bring him to you, mistress. That's all I know.
4: Why, he's breathing like... Well, he sounds like he's in terrible pain.
3: Yes, ma'am.
4: Son, what's the matter? I don't know what to do for him.
3: Maybe the master will know. Should I run and ask him, mistress?
4: No, Eliab. You stay here in case I need you. I'll hold him on my lap. He'll get better soon, I'm sure.
3: Yes, ma'am.
4: He's a little better, I think. Eliab, it's noon. Perhaps you'd better start the fire so I can get some lunch.
3: Yes, ma'am.

0: Son. Son. Son! He's dead. My son.
1: Overcome with grief and sorrow, the mother took the lifeless form of her little son to the room where Elijah slept whenever he visited their home.
0: I'll leave him here in the room of the man of God. Eliab. Eliab.
2: Coming, mistress. Yes, mistress.
0: Eliab, I'm going to the field to find my husband.
2: Yes, mistress.
3: Well, well, my dear, what brings you to the harvest field at this busy time of day?
0: Husband, I'm going to Mount Carmel.
3: Mount Carmel? What for?
0: I want to see the man of God.
3: Elisha.
0: Would you let me have one of the servants and a donkey that I might go to the man of God quickly?
3: Oh, but dear, this is no time to be running off, what with the harvest and all. And, too, why today? This isn't the time of a new moon or a Sabbath.
0: Just let me go and all will be well. Please.
3: All right. I guess I can spare a man and a donkey. When?
0: Immediately.
3: Right now?
0: I'm going as soon as the donkey can be saddled. I want to get back yet today.
3: All right. I'll send young Eliab with you.
0: You understand, do you, Eliab?
2: Yes, mistress.
0: Drive as fast as you can, and don't slacken or stop, not even if I get tired, unless I tell you to.
2: Yes, mistress. Get up. Get up.

0: A rider approaches, mistress.
1: Can you tell who it is, Eliab?
0: No, mistress. Perhaps we'd better stop. He may be an enemy.
1: There are no enemies here. This is Mount Carmel.
0: Yes, mistress. The rider, mistress, is an elderly man. Probably a servant from the way he's dressed. He's waving at us.
1: Why, that's Elisha's servant, Gehazi.
0: So it is, mistress.
1: You may stop, Eliab.
0: Whoa.
2: Greetings, great lady of Shunem.
1: Greetings, Gehazi.
2: The master saw you coming and sent me to welcome you, madam. He inquires after your health and the health of your husband and son.
1: All is well, Gehazi. Just show me to your master, please.
2: Well, yes, madam. Get up here. Come on, boy. Get up.
1: Follow him, Eliab.
0: Yes, mistress. Get up there. Get up.
3: When the lady of Shunem came to Elisha, she alighted from her donkey and bowed herself before him.
1: Elisha! Elisha!
4: What does this mean?
2: The woman's obviously out of her mind, master. I'll take her away, sir.
4: No, Gehazi, let her alone. For her soul is vexed about something, even to the point of bitterness. But I wonder why the Lord has kept this thing from me. Well, what is it, woman? What troubles you?
1: Did I ever ask you to entreat the Lord for me that I might have a son?
4: No, of course not.
1: And did I not ask you not to deceive me? Well, you did.
4: What?
1: And now I have no son.
4: Your son is ill?
1: He's dead.
4: Gehazi!
2: Yes, master.
4: Take my staff with you and go to Shunem. And if you meet any man along the way, do not stop to speak with him unless he first speaks to you, and then only greet him and continue on your way. When you get to Shunem, go into the boy and lay my staff upon his face.
2: Yes, master.
4: Now, hurry.
2: Yes, master.
4: Now, madam, be of good cheer. Your son will soon be well again. And give warm greetings to your husband when you return home.
1: As my soul liveth, I will not leave you or return to Shunem unless you go with me.
4: Well, very, very well. I will go.
0: Mistress, a traveler on horseback comes this way.
1: So I see.
4: Oh, it's Gehazi returning from Shunem.
1: Has he been there and back already?
4: Apparently.
2: Whoa! Master. Master, I went to the boy as you instructed. I placed your staff upon the boy's face, but nothing happened. He did not awaken.
1: Oh, my son.
4: Turn around, Gehazi. We will go to Shunem.
1: He's in there, Elisha, sir. But there's no use to try to waken him. He's dead.
4: If you don't mind, madam, I'll go in alone. He but sleepeth. He is a beautiful child. O God of heaven, God of the universe, God of love, I approach thy throne of grace with sorrow in my heart and grief in my being. For this, thy child of a miracle, is dead. O God, if it be thy will, restore him again to his grieving parents. They love him. In their old age, they desire nothing except to bring up this child to follow after thy ways and ever to be a servant of thine.
3: And behold, Elisha finished his prayer, and went and lay upon the child, and put his mouth upon his mouth, and his eyes upon his eyes, and his hands upon his hands. And he stretched himself upon the child, and he breathed into his mouth, and the flesh of the child waxed warm.
4: He's getting warmer, but he's not breathing.
3: And when the child did not regain his life, Elisha walked to and fro in the house.
4: I
5: I don't understand it. Before your child was born, the Lord God revealed unto me that you would have a son and heir. Now he's passed away, and I'm certain that it is not God's will. Yet, I'm unable to bring him back to life.
1: Perhaps you're not persevering enough.
5: Actually, it's a question of faith. I know that I have... Well, how is your faith? Do you believe that God can bring your son back to life?
1: I know he can. God can do anything that he wills to do.
5: Then I'm going back to the child. Surely God will honor your faith.
3: And once again, Elisha stretched himself upon the boy and breathed into his mouth. Once again, the flesh of the child began to wax warm. The boy sneezed 7 times.
5: Hello, son.
6: Hello, Uncle Elisha.
5: How are you feeling?
6: All right, I guess.
5: Good.
6: I didn't know you were here, Uncle Elisha.
5: Well, I just arrived here a short time ago.
6: Where's Mother? She was holding me. What am I doing in your room?
5: Well, you were very ill, but you're all right now. Gehazi, I came all the way from Mount Carmel to be with you.
6: I'm glad you did, Uncle Elisha.
7: You called, Master?
5: Yes, Gehazi. I want you to call the boy's mother and ask her to come here.
7: The boy's alive?
6: Uncle Elisha awakened me.
7: Yes. I'll get your mother.
6: Why did he look at me like that, Uncle Elisha?
5: Like what, son?
6: He acted like he was afraid of me. Why?
5: Well, son, I guess you're the first resurrected person he's ever seen.
6: Resurrected? What's that?
5: Well, your spirit, the breath of life, had gone back to God, the one who gave it. And you... you were dead.
6: I was? Why?
5: Well, because for some reason we don't understand, the Lord permitted it to be.
6: Made me come back to life again?
5: God did, son. All good things come from God.
1: My son!
5: Here is thy son, madam. Take him and bring him up according to the will of God.
3: And the woman of Shunem fell at the feet of Elisha and bowed herself to the ground before him. Then she took up her son and went out, rejoicing in the marvelous ways of the God of heaven.
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12: 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After reading the letter from his father, John decided to pray about the situation. He then got on with the job at hand, his new brainchild, the Bushman's Companion. Since his conversation with Andrew Barber in Hamilton during his summer mission to the Shearers, John had been taking notes on the kinds of things that would be interesting and useful to someone living out in the bush. He had also written to doctors, solicitors, other ministers, and people living in isolated rural areas, asking them for ideas that might be helpful that he could put in the new publication. John also persuaded the Home Mission Committee to set aside money to have the new book published. And so the Bush Publishing Fund was set up. John continued to scrape by with his grades, even though he put most of his energy into writing The Bushman's Companion. Cousin Charlotte wrote a stirring article in The Messenger to help raise money to cover the cost of publishing and distributing The Bushman's Companion. As a result, the Bush Publishing Fund grew. True to his word, Ernest Baldwin kept writing to John from Beltana. With each new letter, John became more convinced that he was called to minister in inland Australia. He came to see that in serving as the missionary in Beltana, he would not be wasting 2 years of his life, as his father had thought. In fact, John was planning on making his time with the Smith of Dunnisk Mission even more worthwhile. He accepted the missioner's position with the hope of using it as a springboard to creating a mission that would one day cover the entire Australian outback. By the beginning of September 1910, John had completed writing and editing The Bushman's Companion, which was sent off to be printed. 2 weeks later, he was holding a copy of the new publication. The compact book with a blue linen cover was designed to fit easily into a pocket or a saddlebag. John thumbed through the pages, and everything was in order. He breathed a sigh of relief. The job of writing and preparing the book was over. The book contained an introduction by John, followed by a long section on first aid. It also had sections covering topics such as how to make a will and how to conduct a burial service. In addition, it included an introduction to the Mailbag League, a selection of Bible verses, prayers for various occasions, and the words to a number of hymns. The back of the book contained information on postal rates, pages on which to keep a cash account, and pages on which to jot down notes. The book also had a section John titled, A Ramble Among Ideas. This section included quotes from John's favorite writers and poets that elaborated a set of ideals John thought men and women should strive to live by. The 111-page book was free to any bushman who wanted one, and John hoped it would be well received. The project had taken up a large portion of John's time, time he should have been devoting to his studies. Now that The Bushman's Companion was published, John turned his energy and focus back to studying, in the hope that he would pass his final exams. Even while he was trying to catch up on his studies, his mind was never far from thinking about the outback. He realized that if he wanted to see the mission grow to cover the whole of the outback, he needed to gather facts about the medical and spiritual needs of the land beyond the last fence, as he referred to the enormous region, and assess how those needs were currently being met. To travel and undertake such research, John would need money. He knew that Rosetta had just raised funds for hospital work in Korea by calling upon readers of The Messenger to donate enough pennies to form a line of pennies a quarter of a mile long. Why not do the same to pay for a survey of the outback? John asked himself. But instead of pennies, why not three-penny pieces? John reasoned that three-penny pieces were much smaller than pennies. One penny was the same width as three three-penny pieces, making a line of three-penny pieces worth nine times more than a line of pennies. Altogether, he figured, a quarter-mile line of three-penny pieces would be worth £350, just enough to cover the cost of the research he wanted to do. This was the kind of challenge John knew that people could get behind. He also knew that his name had appeared a lot in The Messenger recently.
13: He asked Esther to spearhead the start of the campaign by anonymously writing to Cousin Charlotte, John's sister, and asking her to stir up the readers of the Messenger with the needs of isolated Australians. John needn't have worried about his studies, or about how the Bushman's Companion would be received. Once again, he scraped through with combined grades that got him a pass. To his relief, John had earned his divinity degree, and the Bushman's Companion was so well received that the initial 6,000 copies printed were soon all distributed, and 4,000 more copies had to be printed. John began receiving letters from as far away as the Northern Territory, thanking him for the book. By mid-January 1911, John was ready to begin the next chapter of his life. The plan he concocted with Esther had worked, and a campaign to raise money for research into the nature of the inland Australian mission field had just gotten underway. On January 20th, John boarded the Adelaide Express train in Melbourne to begin his journey to Beltana. He was now 30 years of age and excited to face the future. His first stop was Adelaide in South Australia, where he spent the first 10 days of his new venture with the Reverend Robert Mitchell at the manse of the Goodwood Presbyterian Church. Robert had served as the first Smith of Dunnusk missioner and, as John soon learned, had had astonishing fortitude. In the 4 years he was stationed at Beltana, from 1894 to 1898, he had traveled an average of 3,000 miles by train and nearly as many by buggy. Each year he visited 1,300 homes, huts, or tents, and held 200 church services. This was a daunting achievement to follow. Robert's daughter had accompanied him on most of the buggy trips. She traveled with a portable organ that she played for people in the outback. Robert added that it was the only music some of those they visited had ever heard. Robert went on to explain to John that one of the subsequent Smith of Dunnusk missioners, Frank Rowland, who served from 1905 to 1908, had been appalled at the lack of medical help available to those living in the outback. Frank had persuaded the mission to pay for a nurse, who was now stationed at Udnadatta, the end of the railway line that passed through Beltana. While in Adelaide on January 24, 1911, John was ordained as a minister in the Presbyterian Church. He was now officially the Reverend John Flynn. On the last day of January, John boarded the train north to Beltana with Ernest Baldwin. John was too excited to stop looking out the window for the entire 350-mile journey. The farther inland the train traveled, the drier the landscape became, until the green grass that John was so used to was left behind completely. "The Gibber Plain," Ernest said. "Gibber is the Aboriginal word for stone, so it's the stone plain or desert. It's what's left when the sand and dust are blown away by the winds. The blowing sand polishes the stones into a smooth, hard gravel. That's what you're seeing. The surface is hard now, but wait till a rain. Then it'll be all spongy." John nodded and looked at the dry landscape, studded with patches of blue-gray salt bush. Hardly a tree or any other bush was in sight. The only thing that seemed to thrive in the extreme heat and dryness was kangaroos. The train pulled into Beltana with its 60 cobbled-together houses, a store, and a ramshackle building that was labeled Hotel. People waved and smiled as the train pulled to a halt. "It's the only train on the track," Ernest noted, "and it comes only once every 2 weeks. I've missed it sometimes when I've been up the line, and then it's another fortnight before I can get back." "I'll keep that in mind," John laughed as he pulled his luggage from the overhead rack and climbed down from the train. "Welcome back, Padre. We missed you," the station master said, standing on the open platform. "Thank you," Ernest replied. "Good to see you too, Jack. How's that boy of yours?" "Right as rain, growing like a weed," Jack said. "I'll be over to see for myself tomorrow," Ernest replied. John was impressed with the rapport Ernest had developed with the residents of Beltana. He hoped that as the new missioner, he would be able to do the same. Soon the two men were standing in front of the manse, John's new home. Made of mud bricks, with shutters instead of glass in the windows, and with much of the woodwork ant-eaten, it was as dilapidated as the houses around it. The two horses, Robin and Dodger, in the barn at the back, were glad to see Ernest again. Ernest then set to showing John how to load up the buggy. This was serious business. The buggy had to carry not only everything John would need to keep himself alive while traveling in the outback, but also his camera and photographic equipment, his magic lantern and slideshows, and a supply of the Bushman's Companion. After he had oriented John to his new mission and introduced him to the residents of Beltana, Ernest returned to Adelaide, leaving John alone. Soon John was out and about. The buggy allowed him to roam the countryside, visiting huts and mining sites. He would also travel by train, stopping at many of the tiny towns along the way to hold church services. The average congregation was usually 8 people, but John did not mind. This was what he had come to do. As he traveled, John always dressed immaculately, in a 3-piece suit with a starched white shirt and tie. The finishing touch was a gold watch and chain his father had given him. Tucked in his breast pocket was the locket with his mother's photo in it. Although the temperature soared to well above 100 degrees Fahrenheit, John felt it important to dress well as an ambassador for Christ. On one of his journeys,

0: Ann asked. It seems like a nursing home would be a wonderful advance out here.
1: It got complicated, Lado said. Some of the committee wanted the government to co-sponsor it, but the government had rules and regulations that the committee didn't want to be bound by. It all ground to a halt, which is a pity because a nursing home is sorely needed. Currently, I nurse seriously ill people in their homes or shacks, but I don't have the equipment I need. If the people are infectious, there's no way to isolate them from everyone else in the home.
0: In Australia at the time, nursing home was the name given to a small facility staffed and run by nurses where the medical needs of the surrounding community were tended and where emergency treatment could be given. John's mind was already spinning with ideas. He decided that as he traveled around his new parish, he would keep his ears open for what people thought about having a nursing home in Udnadatta. News got around quickly, and wherever he went, John was instantly recognized as the Padre. Not only did he travel by train and buggy during his trips, but he also traveled on an entirely different form of transport, a camel. During the 19th century, camels had been introduced into Australia from Arabia, India, and Afghanistan as a form of transport in the outback. They had proven to be effective at moving both people and goods across the Australian desert. John first experienced traveling on a camel during a 7-day excursion with the Government Water Conservation Officer. On another occasion, he accompanied expert tracker Lou Reese north on a camel, all the way up the Birdsville Track to Birdsville in southwestern Queensland and back, a nearly 750-mile round trip across the desert. On these trips, John discovered that camels were not the comfiest creatures to ride on, and despite the fact that camels could walk steadily for days under the blazing desert sun, they did not walk very fast, just a little over 2 miles per hour, making the slow camel trips excruciatingly tedious. In his new position as the Smith of Dunusk missionary, one thing was for sure. John was kept very busy. Yet he managed to find time to take and develop photographs and write a 3-page newsletter to keep everyone informed about what he was up to and to connect the people of the Outback with each other. The first issue of the newsletter, called The Outback Battler, was published on April 1, 1911. In introducing the newsletter, John wrote, "We seek to promote people's well-being in matters social, educational, medical, and religious." The newsletter included a report from John, an update from Nurse Bett about her work at Udnadatta, and a record of births, deaths, and marriages throughout the district. It also carried news from the Mailbag League and included a children's section. John invited the children to send their Sunday homework to him in return for a reward for trying their hardest. As he traveled and talked to the residents of the Outback, John realized the dire need for not just a nursing home at Udnadatta, but also a building that housed a Christian community center in which men, women, and children could get medical, social, and spiritual help. John imagined a facility with a nursing wing and a community wing for musical concerts and lectures, a game room, and a library. The community room could also host Sunday school and church services, funerals, and weddings. John could see that it was a tall order to think he could resurrect the nursing home project in his first year out of college. Still, as he continued to plan the facility, he would repeat to himself the verse, "With God, all things are possible." The first obstacle to be overcome was money. Although they already had £200 in the bank for the project, they needed £600 more. Amazingly, someone from South Australia anonymously donated the entire amount of money needed. John took this as God's blessing on the project, which he threw his weight behind. With the money in hand, John traveled south to Port Augusta, and then on to Adelaide to have a nursing home designed. He took the plans and arranged for a builder in Port Augusta to construct the building and then ship it in pieces by train.

to Udnadeda, where John would oversee its erection. On Sunday, December 10, 1911, John stood at the door of the new nursing home and community center for the official opening of the building. Beside him stood the Reverend Robert Mitchell, who had traveled up from Adelaide for the opening ceremony. The new facility was to be called Roland House. As he looked over it, Robert declared, "This hospital is a beacon of hope, a silent ambassador for Christ in this community." As the time approached for the official opening ceremony to begin, a massive thunderstorm broke out over Udnadeda. Lightning sliced through the sky, the wind howled, and rain pelted down. But this did not deter a large group of locals from assembling. The people stood in the rain and watched as the nursing home was dedicated and officially opened. Even as John stood at the nursing home door for the opening, his mind was already drifting far away. He wondered how many nursing homes and community centers it would take for everyone in the outback to be no more than 300 miles from such a facility. 8, 10, 12? John wasn't sure, but he had a strange confidence that he would find out for himself one day. We hope you've enjoyed John Flynn, Into the Never Never, by Janet and Jeff Benge. 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
3: Hello and welcome to another 3ABN Bible Q&A. My name is Ricky and I'm going to be your host today. We've got another hour packed of your Bible questions, which we plan on answering with our panel.
4: Yes.
3: Our panel, we're going to be answering these questions from God's Word. I want to introduce you to our panel. Here to my right is Sister Shelley. Sister Shelley, welcome to Bible Q&A.
5: Thank you. We just are grateful you're here, and we're so grateful that you're sending us your questions. These are fun to research and answer.
3: Amen. And next to her is Pastor John Denzi. Pastor John, welcome.
6: It's a blessing for me to be here as well, and it is a blessing also to search the Scriptures and find the wonderful things that are written there for us.
3: Amen. Mm-hmm. And next to him is Pastor John Lomacane. Welcome.
7: You know, the Bible is like a halogen lamp. The more you peer into it, the brighter it gets.
5: Amen.
7: And so we enjoy. Thank you for the questions you sent. It's increasing the light in our own lives.
3: Amen. Amen. Amen. Well, before we go to our first question, we want to begin by having a word of prayer. So, Pastor Denzi, could you lead us with a prayer?
6: Sure. Let's pray together. Our wonderful and loving Heavenly Father, we want to thank you, Lord, for the Holy Scriptures that are able to make us wise unto salvation.
5: Yes.
6: And we want to thank you, Lord, because you have promised the Holy Spirit to guide us into all truth. Mm-hmm. We pray that this will happen again as we go through this program, go through the questions, and open the Scriptures and share. Mm-hmm. We pray that you will be with everyone that is listening, wherever they may be. May they be drawn close to you, and may the light they hear lead them to make changes in their lives and draw them close to you. We thank you, Lord, for all you have done for us. And we pray that in all things your name may be honored and glorified.
3: Yes.
6: We ask in Jesus' name. Amen.
3: Amen. Amen. Well, before we actually get into our questions, I want to remind our viewers how you can participate. You can participate one of three ways. One, you can email us at BibleQA@3ABN.tv. That's BibleQA@3ABN.tv. Secondly, you can text us at 618-228-3975. That's 618-228-3975. And third, for those of you who are on Instagram, you can send your questions at 3ABN_official. That's at 3ABN_official. All right, let's get right into our questions.
5: Okay.
3: Sister Shelley, I have your first question, and it's actually your opportunity to give us a four-minute answer.
5: Good.
3: So your question is 2 Peter 2:6, and turning the cities of Sodom and Gomorrah into ashes, condemned them with an overthrow, making them an example unto those that after should live ungodly. Question. Does this mean the people of Sodom and Gomorrah suffered everlasting death or will they be resurrected for final punishment at the end? That's from Lawrence in South Sudan.
5: Lawrence, they will be resurrected again, but let's go back to your scripture, 2 Peter 2:6. Look at the hints. Turning the cities of Sodom and Gomorrah into ashes, he condemned them to destruction, making them an example to those who afterward would live ungodly. Jude also refers to this in Jude 1:7, as Sodom and Gomorrah, the cities around them, in a similar manner to these, having given themselves over to sexual immorality, gone after strange flesh, are set forth as an example, suffering the vengeance of eternal fire. Let me ask, are Sodom and Gomorrah on fire today? No. The effects of eternal fire are destruction. It was turning them into ashes. So what he's saying is God's going to destroy the wicked. They're going to be burned up just as Sodom and Gomorrah. And as I said, they're not burning yet today. They perished. And the effects, the wicked will perish. The Bible says in Malachi 4:3, we shall trample the wicked, for they shall be ashes under the sole of your feet on the day that I do this, says the Lord of hosts. But now Revelation 20 says that at the end, the sea is going to give up its dead, death will give up its dead, Hades, which is the grave. And Jesus said in John 5:28, the hour is coming when all who are in their graves, all who have died, will hear his voice. Then he says, some will come forward to the resurrection, first resurrection of righteousness, and then others will come forward, we know it's 1,000 years later, to the resurrection of condemnation. So those who died in Sodom and Gomorrah will be resurrected. In this, Revelation 25:6 says this, the rest of the dead did not live again until the 1,000 years were finished. So we've got the first resurrection, then the millennial period or the 1,000 years. And he says, blessed and holy are he who come up in the first resurrection. Over such, the second death has no power. Those who come up in the second resurrection, let's look what's going to happen. Revelation 20, verse 11 says, then I saw a great white throne and him who sat on it, from whose face the earth and the heaven fled away, and there was found no place for them. I saw the dead, small and great, standing before God. Books were opened. Another book was opened, which is the book of life. And the dead were judged according to their works by the things which were written in the book. The sea gave up the dead who were in it. Death and Hades delivered up the dead who were in them. And they were judged, each one according to his work. Then death and Hades were cast into the lake of fire. This is the second death, and anyone not found written in the book of life, this is verse 15, was cast into the lake of fire. So the great white throne judgment comes after the 1,000 years, and at that second resurrection, these people will come up. Satan convinces them to surround New Jerusalem, but instead, they're going to face this great white throne judgment. Then God is going to destroy them. We either have eternal life or we will perish.
3: Amen. Amen. Thank you, sister. All right. Well, Pastor Dinsey, I've got your first question. And this, you have the opportunity to do a 4-minute answer as well. So your question here. How does 1 Peter chapter 3, verses 18 through 22 agree with the state of the dead? Did Jesus continue living even after his death? Also, what about the preaching? Who are the spirits in prison? This is from Meshach in Kenya.
4: Thank you for the question. We are going to first say that we have to read what Jesus said was going to happen. In Mark chapter 10, verse 33 and 34, he said, behold, we go up to Jerusalem, And the Son of Man shall be delivered unto the chief priests and unto the scribes, and they shall condemn him to death, and shall deliver him to the Gentiles, and they shall mock him, and shall scourge him, and shall spit upon him, and shall kill him, and the third day he shall rise again. So between the moment he went into the tomb and the third day when he rose again, Jesus was in the tomb, resting. He did not go, as some people believe, and go to some disembodied spirits to preach to them. This is a misunderstanding of this scripture. So let's take a look at the scripture to see what it actually does say. First of all, we want to establish what happens when you die. Ecclesiastes chapter 9, verse 5 and 6. We cannot share the many scriptures that talk about this, but this is one of the verses that explains to us in a very clear what is going on. It says, "For the living know that they shall die, but the dead know not anything.
3: Amen.
4: Neither have they any more a reward, for the memory of them is forgotten." So once they die, there is no reward. It's over for them. They have made their choice. Once they close their eyes and die, they have no second chance to make a decision. It says here, "Also their love and their hatred and their envy is now perished. Neither have they any more a portion forever in anything that is done under the sun." So this is the reality of those that die. Let's go to Psalms 146, verse 3 and 4. "Put not your trust in princes, nor in the Son of Man, in whom there is no help. His breath goeth forth, he returns to his earth. In that day, in that very day, his thoughts perish." He does not, he's not able to think. He's not able to evaluate, not able to make any choices. His thoughts perish. So this is the situation of the dead. So is this verse talking about Jesus going to the spirits in prison? We're going to read that scripture that you mentioned in a moment. But first, I'd like to read to you Nehemiah chapter 9, verse 30, so that we can see how God also does talk to people. Nehemiah chapter 9, verse 30, "Yet many years did you forbear and testified against them by thy spirit in thy prophets." So God puts his spirit in prophets, in people, and he speaks to people so that they can make a decision concerning their salvation. "Yet would they not give ear, therefore you gave them up in the hand of the people of the lands." So God speaks through people. In this scripture that we're going to read about 1 Peter chapter 1, verse 18 to 20, it is God using people through his Holy Spirit to speak to other people. And it says that they are in prison. Wow, my time is almost over. It says that you're in prison because when you are not with Christ, you are a prisoner of sin. You're a slave to sin and a prisoner of sin. Hebrews chapter 9, verse 27 says, "And as it is appointed unto men once to die, but after this, the judgment." Once you die, then the judgment. There's nothing in between about making a decision for salvation. Isaiah 61, verse 1, "The Spirit of the Lord God is upon me." This is Jesus. "Because the Lord hath anointed me to preach good tidings unto the meek. He has sent me to bind up the brokenhearted, to proclaim liberty to the captives, and the opening of the prison to them that are bound." This is about people, God using people through his Holy Spirit to speak to them concerning salvation while they are alive.
3: Amen. Amen. Thank you, sir. Very good.
4: Time went so fast.
3: Pastor Lomacane, here's your first question. In a previous program, Pastor John talked about Genesis chapter 1, verses 2 and 3. He said that God didn't make darkness, but light. I would like to know what he meant by that. Does that mean God didn't make darkness at all?
7: Okay.
3: That's from Fidel from Instagram.
7: Thank you so much for the question. Well, I'm glad you put the phrase of the two words "at all." No, that was not what was alluded there. The reference I was making was in reference to the existing darkness that was found at the point of creation. Let's look at that passage in Genesis chapter 1, verse 2 and 3. And the Bible says, "And the earth was without form and void, and darkness was on the face of the deep. And the Spirit of God was hovering over the face of the waters. But notice the banishment of darkness. Then God said, let there be light, and there was light. Now let's measure that carefully. Why am I going to create darkness only to say it needs light? The darkness that existed at that point, the earth without form, has no definitive, no land, no plants, no animals, nothing there. The very first act that God did was to banish the darkness by saying, let there be light. It is also interesting to note in this particular passage, the sun and the moon and the stars were not yet created. So the question a lot of people ask, well, what in fact was that? And here's the answer that has to be very clearly delineated. God does not need sun, moon, and stars to create light, because he is God. And you'll find in the scriptures that I'm going to give you in just a moment here carefully. So when I said that, I was making specific reference to the process of creation. God said, let there be light. But darkness is also a metaphorical phrase or a metaphorical word that means anything that God does not identify with or that God did not create. I'll give you an example. John chapter 1, verse 4 to 9. In him was life, and the life was the light of men. And the light shines in the darkness, and the darkness did not comprehend it. There was a man sent from God whose name was John. Let me go down to verse. This man, verse 7, came for a witness, to bear witness to the light, that all through him might believe. Verse 8, he was not that light, but was sent to bear witness of that light. That was the true light which gives light to every man that comes into the world. And so you find here that light is talking about Jesus being the light. What does he come to banish? The Bible makes it clear in John 3, verse 19. And this is the condemnation, that light has come into the world, and men love darkness rather than light because their deeds are evil. Once again, God didn't create that light either, because that light is synonymous with evil. The darkness that's associated with evil, God did not create that either. He creates light to banish all darkness.
3: Amen.
7: Physical darkness, as well as spiritual darkness. And how does he do that? John 8, verse 12. Jesus spoke to them saying, I am the light of the world. He who follows me shall not walk in darkness, but have the light of life. And so the reference that I was making there was specifically to the process of creation. The darkness was banished by the light that God makes because he has that ability.
3: Amen. Thank you, sir. Thank you very much. All right, Sister Shelley, I have your second question here.
5: Okay.
3: Why is the name Michael used in the Bible instead of the name Jesus, Jehovah, El Shaddai, or one of God's many other names? That's from David in California.
5: David, each name of God reveals or reflects something about his character or his authority. Elohim, he's creator and judge. El Shaddai, he is God Almighty. Jehovah, he is Yahweh. That's the personal covenant name of God. He is the Messiah. He is the Christ. Michael is the archangel. Michael is just simply another title of Jesus. There's so many we don't have time to talk about. But when we look at this, people think of angels as a created being. Jesus is not a created being. The word angel, both in the Hebrew and in the Greek, the word means messenger. So in the Hebrew, malak, It's translated messenger almost as often as it is translated angel. And arch means to be the chief, the principal, the greatest. So he is the highest. Jesus, this title, Michael the Archangel, he is the highest or greatest messenger, the captain of the host, the captain of all of the angels. We see five references in the Bible to this heavenly being. There's three in Daniel, describes Michael as our prince, which was a messianic title for Jesus, found in Isaiah 9:6, that he is our prince of peace. We find it in Revelation 12:7, when it says, war broke out in heaven, and Michael and his angels fought with the dragon, and he succeeded. We find in Jude 1, it says, Michael the archangel contended with the devil for Moses' body, and 1 Thessalonians 4:16, which is our favorite, is it not? The Lord himself will descend from heaven with a shout, with the voice of an archangel, with a trumpet of God, and the dead in Christ will rise first. So once again, why does he sometimes refer to himself as Elohim? He is showing us characteristics as judge and creator. Why does he use the name Yahweh? That's his covenant title, that his closeness and his presence. He's called the angel of his presence, the angel of the Lord. That is Jesus. But his title is Michael the Archangel. That's one of his many, many titles. It simply means he is the chief messenger from God, and he rules over all the angels.
3: Amen. I can't wait to see Michael face to face.
5: Oh, amen.
3: Pastor Denzi, your second question is, what is the glory of God according to the Bible? Where can we find it in the scripture? That's from Edna in Phoenix, Arizona.
4: Thank you so much. I'm going to answer your question according to the way I believe you're asking it. Here in the Old Testament, there are a few words that are used or translated glory, but there's one main one. Also in the New Testament, there are a few words translated glory, but there's one main one. In the Old Testament, you have the word translated glory, which can mean honor, splendor, glory. And by the way, the word, when you hear the Shekinah glory, the word Shekinah is not really in the Bible. This is taken from rabbinic literature. And Shekinah means like the dwelling place, the settlement. And so you're talking about where the glory of God settles in the most holy place. You're talking about the Shekinah glory. But there is a reference in Exodus chapter 33, and this is like what I think you're going at. Moses is talking to God, and he says, please show me your glory. Then he said, I will make all my goodness pass before you, and I will proclaim the name of the Lord before you. I will be gracious to whom I will be gracious, and I will have compassion on whom I will have compassion. But he said, you cannot see my face, for no man shall see me and live. Now notice what happens. We move over to Exodus chapter 34, verse 1 and 2. And the Lord said to Moses, cut 2 tablets of stone like the first one, and I will write on these the tablets, the words that were on the first tablets which you broke. So be ready in the morning and come up in the morning to Mount Sinai and present yourself to me there on the top of the mountain. Now notice, beautiful. Exodus 34, 5 through 7. Now the Lord descended in the cloud and stood with him there and proclaimed the name of the Lord. And the Lord passed before him and proclaimed, the Lord God, merciful and gracious, long-suffering and abounding in goodness and truth, keeping mercy for thousands, and forgiving iniquity and transgression and sin, by no means clearing the guilty, visiting the iniquity of the fathers upon the children and the children's children to the third and fourth generation. So in essence, God said, bring 2 stones like the ones you broke. I'm going to write on them the Ten Commandments, because the Ten Commandments are like a transcript of the character of God. And when you look at Exodus chapter 34, verse 5 and 7, God is showing his glory in essence by proclaiming attributes of his character. Mm-hmm. So glory are like God's character in essence, but also the word glory in the Old and New Testament is radiance and shining light. This is why I'm taking you to the book of Mark, chapter 17. Matthew 17, 1 and 2. Now after 6 days, Jesus took Peter, James, and John, his brother, led them up to the high mountain by themselves, and he was transfigured before them. His face shone like the sun, and his clothes became as white as the light. So this can mean the radiance and magnificence and the bright shine of the holiness of God as well. And we don't have time to go into a little further here, but this is a good start.
3: Amen. Thank you very much, sir. Appreciate that. All right. Pastor Lomacain, I have your second question. Mm-hmm. I am a Seventh-day Adventist, but my church does not preach the three angels' messages. Should I leave this church and look for one that is preaching this?
7: Okay, I could answer the question. We could go to the next one with a simple answer, no. But let me tell you why I answer that question with a no. Because you find in Matthew 13:30, there's a condition existing that fortunately the Adventist Church is not the only one that succumbs to that. The message is perfect. It's the people that are imperfect. The challenges in the lives of individuals, and in some cases even leadership, will cause the church to maybe fall short of the ideal, as well as it pertains to evangelism, sharing the gospel, getting the message out to the community. But some people get discouraged, and Peter faced a similar situation in the days of Christ. There were wheat and there were tares together. And Peter noticed that the church was being affected by two classes of individuals. The Bible refers to the five wise and the five foolish. But he asked Christ the question about the wheat and the tares. Should I go ahead and root out the tares? And the Lord said, no, let them both grow together until the time of the harvest. And Matthew 13:30 says, let both grow together until the harvest. And at that time of the harvest, I will say to the reapers, first gather together the tares and bind them in bundles to burn them, but gather the wheat into my barn. Notice, he didn't say upset the congregation. He didn't even say leave. He said, let them both grow together.
3: Amen.
7: This growing together is phenomenal. And I've discovered when you grow together, you benefit from what other people have, and sometimes that benefit is negative or positive. Now, a negative benefit is really not a benefit, it's an actual hindrance. But you are hindered or you benefit from what is happening in your church. But, you know, it is your privilege to be the catalyst to permeating your church with revival and reformation.
3: Amen.
7: And as a leader, I say never underestimate the power of one. Mm. You could be that one. Matthew 5, verse 16, here is the call to you as a Christian. Let your light so shine before men that they may see your good works and glorify your Father which is in heaven. So when you read the message of Revelation 18, when it says, I saw another light coming down and the earth was illuminated with the glory of God, that light is not some arbitrary light, but that's the light of God, as Isaiah 60, verse 1 says, arise, shine, for your light has come, and the glory of the Lord has risen upon you. So, let me help you out. A few years ago, I wrote a book called Three Angels' Messages in Summary, and we've already passed out about more than 600,000. You can get some of these, very small booklet, about 48 pages, and you could become the catalyst, share this on the Sabbath afternoon, invite some other members to share this among the congregation, and even say to your pastor, here's a booklet, read it, and he may even encourage you, Bible only, all scripture, to be able to share the message, know the message, and reignite the power of the mission of the Seventh-day Adventist Church. That is, to carry the everlasting gospel, which in fact, as you said in your question, the three angels' messages. Don't underestimate the power of one. You can be that one.
3: Amen. Amen. Thank you for that answer. Well, before we go to your next question, I want to remind our viewers at home how you can participate in Bible Q&A. You can participate by emailing your questions at BibleQA@3ABN.tv. That's BibleQA@3ABN.tv. Or you can text us at 618-228-3975. That's 618-228-3975. And lastly, if you're on Instagram, you can send your questions in at 3ABN_official. That's at 3ABN_official. All right, Shelley. Sister Shelley, you ready for your third question?
5: I'm ready.
3: All right. Can you please explain the transfiguration in simple terms? Matthew 17:2, and that's from Samu.
5: Samu, let me make this as simple as possible. At the beginning of Jesus' ministry, Philippians 2:6-8 describes God coming down to the earth, says he emptied himself of his glory voluntarily. He took on the flesh of mankind and he became, basically, he took on the attributes of a slave. He became subordinate to the first person of the Godhead, and he learned to walk in unquestioning obedience, even to the point of death on a cross. So Jesus took on our flesh, but he was still fully divine. He veiled his divine with our flesh. Now that's at the beginning. So he's emptied himself of his glory. At the end of Jesus' ministry, just before he was crucified, John 17:4-5, He's praying and he says, oh Lord, I've finished the work which you've given me to do. And now, oh Father, glorify me together with yourself with the glory which I had with you before the world began. Mm-hmm. He emptied himself of his glory, and then he knew that when he was resurrected from the grave, he'd be filled with that glory again. Mm-hmm. So your question is, what happened at the transfiguration? Hmm. There's one moment from the emptying to the time when he's filled again. There was a moment in time when his glory came on him and was temporarily revealed. It happened after Peter had the divine enlightenment that Jesus, he says, you are the Christ, the Son of the living God. He knew that he was the Messiah. And 6 days later, Jesus took Peter, James, and John up to the top of a mountain. Then he goes up and prays, and suddenly his divinity flashed forth. Matthew 17:2 says he was transfigured before them. His face shone with the sun, and his clothes became as white as the light. That parallels Daniel 7:9, where it's talking about the Ancient of Days mm-hmm. was seated, and his garment was white as snow. But when Jesus was transfigured, his earthly body was momentarily transformed to that radiant glory that he had before. And I want you to know that Peter writes in 2 Peter 1:16 through 19 that they testified. He said, we were eyewitnesses of his majesty. Hmm. He received from God the Father honor and glory when such a voice came down to him from the excellent glory. This is my beloved Son, in whom I am well pleased. And we heard this voice which came from the mountain when we were with him on the holy mountain.
3: Amen. Amen. Thank you, sister. All right. Pastor Denzi. Here's your third question. Where are the families of the children of Israel? Are they still in existence? That's from Faye in Queens, New York.
4: Thank you for the question. Faith, you know, this is a question that we can answer this way. It is very difficult to find that there are still Jews of the original tribes because there's been intermarriage. They've been led to captivity by the Assyrians, by the Babylonians, and some of them stayed in those places, intermarried, and some of them did return to Israel. But even when you look at New Testament times, there was still some way to recognize some of the people. The Bible says that our Lord Jesus was from the tribe of Judah. And here in Luke chapter 2, verse 36, it says, now there was one, Anna, a prophetess, the daughter of Phanuel of the tribe of Asher. She was of a great age and had lived with a husband 7 years from her virginity. So up until the time of Christ, you can identify some of the tribes. But as time continued, then you had persecution take place by the Romans, persecution take place by the Jews of the Christians, and the Jews have been scattered throughout the world. In addition to that, you also have Jews that they like to make money. So they go to other countries to commercially make money, start businesses there, and sometimes they try to maintain their national identity. You can go to practically any place in the U.S., like New York, and you have areas where you have the Jews. And I can tell you there are places in Chicago, you have the Jews, you have the Hispanics in this area. But there's a blending of people that has taken place, and it's very difficult to trace the tribal lines anymore. But let's look at a couple of scriptures. Hopefully we can get there. James chapter 1. Verse 1, it says, James, a bondservant of God and of the Lord Jesus Christ, to the 12 tribes which are scattered abroad, greetings. So here's one example of he's saying they're scattered abroad. Also, we point to John chapter 11 and verse 52. Now, this is interesting. Notice, and not for that nation only, I'm reading part of the context, but that also he should gather together in one children of God, in one, the children of God that were scattered abroad. So Jesus died for the Jews, and he also says the children of God are from other nations as well, to gather them all together. 1 Peter chapter 1, verse 1. Peter, an apostle of Jesus Christ, to the strangers, this is the word diaspora, which means the scattered throughout Pontus, Galatia, Cappadocia, Asia, and Bithynia. You also have Acts chapter 2. It says that there were devout Jews from every nation under heaven. So you have these scriptures that tell us that the Jews are just scattered all over the world. Can you really identify who's of the tribe of Levi, who's of the tribe of Judah? The records have been lost, and it is difficult to say where they are. They're all over the place.
8: Correct. Thank you very much for that. Pastor Lomacain, I have your third question.
7: Okay.
8: And you have the opportunity of a four-minute answer.
7: Okay.
8: I am a Seventh-day Adventist, and I understand the state of the dead. My friend lost a son, and he was cremated. She reads in the Bible that at the end they will be raised out of the grave. She is confused because she knows he is not in a grave, and she thinks he will be forgotten. I've tried to reassure her that God knows where he is and he will not forget him. Could you help me explain this to her? That's from a viewer from Indiana.
7: Okay, thank you so much, viewer from Indiana. Let me focus you in a different direction, because a lot of times we could get focused on how a person died, where they're buried or where they're not buried, the manner of their last days. And let me just go through a couple of options here that you can see what I mean by that. It's unfortunate that in our world, you know, there are two things that people have said are definite: death and taxes. we're not going to talk about taxes, but death is surely right up there at the very top, because everyone that's born will die eventually. That's just the reality of this life. It is appointed unto men once to die, the Bible says in the book of Hebrews. But the means of death, and we had a nurse at our church, she said, we all die one of three ways: either by natural causes, by an accident, or by disease. By natural causes, by some terrible accident, or by a disease. There's no fourth category. And there's some people I've known that have died in their sleep, and we have said, that's the way I want to go. Everybody wants that soft death, but that's just not the way it happens. Some people unfortunately die in plane accidents. Some people in horrendous car accidents. Some people are drowned, you know, with the Titanic is a horrible story, and many sailors during the war died. They were drowned because their ship was torpedoed or went down for some obviously a horrific reason during war. But the Bible talks about the method. The focus is not on how a person dies, but that they do die. And what Jesus made very clear, the very first statement that Jesus made in Genesis 3, verse 19, he made to Adam, and notice what he said. Let's go to Genesis 3, verse 19. In the sweat of your face you shall eat bread till you return to the ground, for out of it you were taken. For dust you are, and to dust you shall return. Let's consider cremation, which is a part of your question. Dust happens, whether it happens instantly through cremation or gradually through the course of time. Both results is going to be dust. The unfortunate part is, and I can't say unfortunate, one happens over the course of a period, over the course of a time period. The other happens immediately. But that doesn't prevent a person from coming back to life. Amen. Let me give you another example in Scripture. Daniel 12:2, and many of those who sleep in the dust of the earth shall awake. Two categories they come up in, some to everlasting life and some to shame and everlasting contempt. But notice what happens. They're all sleeping in the dust. But what happens to those who did not get buried in the normal way? Revelation 20 and verse 13, and the sea gave up the dead who were in them. So there's some people that have drowned. Mm-hmm. But here's the key. The focus is not so much how a person dies or what they turn into, whether cremated or whether they eventually become dust. But the focus is not so much the method, but the condition. And let me tell you what I mean by that. Psalm 116, verse 15, the Bible says, precious in the sight of the Lord is the death of his saints. Mm-hmm. I've done many funerals, and I begin with a statement that seems ironic, but the beautiful part is the end. I said, it is unfortunate that anyone dies, but it is fortunate that they die in the Lord.
8: Amen.
7: You see, that's the key. If a person dies in the Lord, how they come out of the grave is not going to be the issue, because as Paul says in 1 Corinthians 15, the first man was of the earth, made of dust, and it says, as was the man of the dust, so are those who are made of dust. As we bore the image of the man of the dust, we shall also bear the image of the heavenly man. 1 Corinthians chapter 15, verses 47 to 49. So, cremation does not prevent a person from coming forth in the resurrection as long as they die in the Lord.
8: Amen. Thank you very much, Pastor Noah McCain. All right, Sister Shelley, I have your fourth question here. Why did Jesus weep according to John chapter 11, verse 35? That's from Aubrey in New Jersey.
5: Aubrey, let's look at that text. John 11, we'll begin with verse 33. Therefore, when Jesus saw her weeping, he's talking about, this is when Lazarus died, he goes to see Mary and Martha. And the Jews who came with her weeping, this is Martha, he groaned in the spirit and was troubled. And he said, where have you laid him? They said to him, Lord, come and see. Jesus wept. It's interesting. John uses two different words. When he sees the word for tears for Martha and the people who were mourning with her, it's completely different than the word that he used. His was kind of a silent outburst, Christ tears. But he wasn't mourning Lazarus' death. He knew he was about to raise him from the dead. So I see three possibilities. It could be a combination of these three. First, we know that he's empathetic. He's compassionate. In Isaiah 63, 8 through 9, God is speaking of his covenant people. And listen what it says. Surely they are my people, children. So he became their Savior. In all their affliction, he was afflicted, and the angel of his presence saved them. In his love and in his pity, he redeemed them, and he bore them and carried them all the days of old. So part of it could have been empathy. But remember, verse 33 said that he groaned and was troubled. He shuddered, and his inward reaction, I think, was one probably of outrage against the anguish and the sorrow and death that were the consequences of a fallen world. So as he approached the tomb, he just couldn't control himself. He burst into silent tears. He's watching the agony of his friends, Mary and Martha, and he's thinking of all that's going on. Now, the third thing could be, it's possibly a reaction to knowing that his precious friend Lazarus is in the tomb. He's resting from the troubles of his life. Jesus was getting ready to bring him forth, to raise him up. And he knew that there's going to be inevitable problems. And there were. The Jews, because of the resurrection of Lazarus, showing a sign of a miracle to the world, the Jews were ready to kill him. Mm. So it could be one of these three, or a combination: compassion, empathy, just an outrage against sin, and concern what was going to happen to his friend Lazarus.
8: Amen. Jesus had emotions, didn't he? Amen. Thank you very much, Sister Shelley. Pastor Denzi, your fourth question. Prophet Jonas was sent to Nineveh by God to warn the people there to change their ways, or the city would be destroyed.

0: 6, it says, and God saw, verse 5, that the wickedness of man was great in the earth, and that every imagination of the thoughts of his heart was only evil continually. Hmm. And he repented the Lord that he had made man on the earth, and it grieved him at his heart. And the Lord said, I will destroy man whom I have created from the face of the earth, both man and beast, and the creeping thing, and the fowls of the air, for he repented me that I have made them. But it says in verse 8, but Noah found grace in his sight, and through Noah and his family preached for 120 years, even though the people were only evil continually. Still gave them 120 years. I'm going to take you now to Genesis chapter 15. Notice what God says to Abraham. And he said to Abram, know of a surety that thy seed shall be a stranger in a land that is not theirs, and shall serve them, and they shall afflict them 400 years. Hmm. And also that nation whom they shall serve will I judge, and afterward they shall come out with great substance. And thou shalt go to thy fathers in peace. Thou shalt be buried in a great old age. But in the fourth generation they shall come hither again, for the iniquity of the Amorites is not yet full. So God gave the Amorites opportunity. And it was about 400 years of opportunity. Did God send people to them? Absolutely. Because there's something about the Lord that is revealed all over the Bible. And I'm going to read one of the places. It's like Ezekiel chapter 18, verse 30, 31, and 32. Notice, therefore, I will judge you, O house of Israel, everyone according to his ways, says the Lord God. Repent and turn yourselves from all your transgressions, so iniquity shall not be your ruin. The same thing for the Sodom and Gomorrah. The Lord surely sent people to them so that they would repent. Why? Notice, cast away from you all your transgressions, whereby ye have transgressed, and make you a new heart and a new spirit. For why will you die, O house of Israel? Same thing. Surely the Lord did for them. For I have no pleasure, notice, I have no pleasure in the death of him that dies, says the Lord God. Wherefore, turn yourselves and live. So, yes, the Lord appealed to them because he loved them. And when you go to Genesis chapter 18, God is revealing to Abraham, I'm going to have to go there and I'm going to have to destroy these people. And he appeals to him. And he says in verse 32, he said, oh Lord, verse 25 first, that be far from thee to do after this manner, to slay the righteous with the wicked, and that the righteous should be as the wicked, that be far from thee. Shall not the judge of all the earth do right? And of course, he appealed to him from 50, 45, and 40, and he went all the way down to 10. Notice the mercy of God in verse 32, and he said, let not the Lord be angry, and I will speak yet, but what? This once, peradventure, 10 shall be found there. And he said, I will not destroy it for the 10's sake. God's mercy is beyond our understanding. He did all that could possibly be done, and they would not repent. They were just evil continually, and God had to take the painful decision to destroy Sodom and Gomorrah.
1: Yes, yes. And thank you for that answer, Pastor Denzi. Okay, Pastor Lomacane. Here's your fourth question. My neighbor started studying the Bible, and he's on a roll. He's now telling everyone and quoting the Bible that Jesus is a black man, and the white Jesus that the white man wants people to believe in is the mark of the beast. Mm-hmm. Can you explain Revelation chapter 1, verses 14 and 15? That's from Carla from Tobago.
2: Sure. Let's read Revelation 1, verse 14 to 15. Thank you, Carla, for the question. Revelation 1, verse 14 to 15, and speaking about the description of Jesus as given by John in Revelation, his head and hair were white like wool, as white as snow, and his eyes like a flame of fire. His feet were like fine brass, as if refined in a furnace, and his voice as the sound of many waters. Now, Revelation is describing someone here. When you said his hair was white like wool, it didn't say his hair was coarse like wool. So we have to understand the context. Let's break this down carefully. And then It says his hair was white like wool, as white as snow. And this is the same description that Daniel gives in Revelation 7, the Ancient of Days.
3: Daniel 7.
2: He gives a picture of the Ancient of Days, and he gives some similar association. So you find the Ancient of Days spoken of in Daniel 7, and the picture given of Jesus here in Revelation 1, verse 14, there are some similarities.

0: But the issue is about ethnicity is the question. And there's a big fulcrum point that I'd love to spend more time on. As a matter of fact, I think we should do a program, Shelley, on the Hebrew Israelites, because this is permeating the market of many Christian faiths nowadays. And what they're doing is they're taking what they call Palestinian Jews that were sub-Saharan of the black race that were identified as Jews also. They had what we might refer to as more of an authentic identity with the fact that the lineage of Christ identifies with us too. But then in the 20th century, there was some self-organized African-American groups, synagogues. They were called Moorish Zionist temples here in America. You find in the 1960s in Chicago, a group was formed there. But it parted a long way away from those who said, well, in the historical lineage, we have some Jewish in us also. But they preferred not to identify with the pictures like Michelangelo's pictures of his brother, which is the traditional picture of Jesus. But when you see the scripture, you understand that Jesus was born in Bethlehem. He was a Galilean of Nazareth. And he has, when you look at the Palestinians today, which identifies with the origin or the region where Jesus was raised, that is more what Jesus looked like. Olive skin, not white like Europeans, not black like those who are in sub-Saharan Africa, but more of an olive skin. But the thing I want to point out very carefully, the Bible says he's the root and offspring of David, the lion of the tribe of Judah, all identifying with the fact that he was not of European descent. But here's the point I want to make in the short time I have left. Acts 17:26. He has made from one blood every nation to dwell on the face of all the earth. He is the God of all humanity. Regardless of your nationality, amen, you can be saved through Jesus Christ.
1: Amen. Amen. Thank you for that answer. Well, I've been blessed by all these answers, and I hope that you were as well. I wanted to let you know that we're going to take a short break, and just please don't go away. We'll be right back.
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6: Jake, Pastor wants us to have the church sign make people think.
7: Well, Joel, do you have something in mind?
6: I was thinking we could ask them.
7: Ask the people driving by?
6: Yep. We could simply ask, what could this sign say to get you to come in and visit with us?
7: Oh, yeah, that's a good one.
6: I'm serious.
7: Well, then, we could also say, sinners wanted, apply within.
6: We could assure them by adding that we've been under the same management for over 2,000 years.
7: We also have a profit-sharing plan, Joe.
6: That we do, Jake. And if those don't work, we can put ATM inside.
7: An ATM machine? Where? When did we get that?
6: Not a machine, Jake. The ATM stands for Atonement, Truth, and Mercy.
7: Oh, that's a good one, Joe. Now, what are we going to use? The sign isn't that big.
6: I don't know. We'll have to think about that some more. What if we tried?
1: Our time is almost up, but let's go to our panel for some final thoughts. Sister Shelley.
8: I just wanted to mention again on the transfiguration, the glory of God is often described as light. And I believe that it is the flaming light of his character of love. So the light that was in Jesus when he was on the mountain was revealed. His face radiated. He just couldn't contain the glory that day.
9: Amen. Amen. I want to say that the antediluvians and Sodom and Gomorrah had an opportunity to repent. We also have an opportunity to repent. I read now from Isaiah 55, 6 and 7. Seek the Lord while he may be found. Call upon him while he is near. Let the wicked forsake his way and the unrighteous man his thoughts. Let him return to the Lord and he will have mercy on him and to our God, for he will abundantly pardon. Take the opportunity, repent, give your heart to the Lord, because the Lord loves you and wants to save you.
0: Amen. That's right. And I want to just make a few more comments on this Black Jesus, Hebrew Israelite thing. You know, it's unfortunate that religion has been used, even during the Dark Ages, to perpetrate atrocities that are not identified with Scripture. And unfortunately, Jesus gets a rap for many of these things. What happened in America during segregation, during the movement of slavery many hundreds of years ago, and even what happened in the South, segregation with white slave owners and black slaves, they sought some identity for their own. And out of these, the pendulum swung to the other side. So people said, because of what they experienced under slavery in America, they don't want to identify with that side of Christianity, even that color of skin. So they went to the opposite side, and Jesus became this tug of war. Well, he's my God. Well, he's my God. Well, now you got to remember the Chinese. Well, what about the Filipinos? What about the people of the indigenous aborigines? Everybody wants to identify and find some level of comfort in a Jesus that looks like them. Here's the beautiful thing. Here's the beautiful thing. He is the creator of all humanity.
1: Amen. Amen.
0: Whomsoever will, let him come.
1: Amen.
0: Whoever comes to me, I will in no wise cast out. That is the Jesus that came to save the world. For God so loved the world, not a specific color. And that's the Jesus that we preach here at 3ABN.
1: Amen. Amen. Amen. Praise the Lord. Well, thank you for joining us. It's been a blessing. I want to leave you with this. This is 1 John 5:14. This is the confidence that we have in him, that if we ask anything according to his will, he heareth us. He heareth us if we ask anything according to his will. Thanks for joining us.
9: Amen.
1: Tune back in next time. We'll be blessed once again by God's word.
8: God bless. A singing host.

0: Now the weather forecast for Strong Tower Radio. For Michigan's UP, today we'll have showers likely afternoon with highs near 72 degrees. And for Wednesday night, we'll have a 20% chance of showers before 10 p.m., mostly cloudy with lows at around 56 degrees. For northern Michigan, today we'll have a slight chance of showers before 4 p.m., sunny with a high near 89 degrees. And for tonight, we'll have a chance of showers and thunderstorms possible after 2 a.m., with lows at around 62 degrees. For southern Michigan, today we'll have sunny skies with highs near 90 degrees and calm winds becoming west-southwest at around 7 miles per hour. And for tonight, we'll have mostly clear skies with lows at around 67 degrees. For central Illinois, today we'll have patchy fog, otherwise mostly sunny with a high near 86 degrees. And for tonight, we'll have partly cloudy skies with lows at around 68 degrees. For Strong Tower Radio, I'm meteorologist Tricia Cook.
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Rich Sutton gives an update on the Cuban social crisis and the gospel's progress this Sunday at 3:30 a.m., Monday at 4 o'clock p.m., Wednesday at 9 o'clock p.m., and again on Thursday at 1 o'clock 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
1: Now the weather forecast for Strong Tower Radio. For Michigan's UP, tonight we'll have a 20% chance of showers before 10 p.m., mostly cloudy with lows at around 56 degrees. Thursday we'll have mostly cloudy skies and gradually becoming sunny with a high near 72 degrees. For Northern Michigan, tonight we'll have a chance of showers and thunderstorms possible after 2 a.m., with lows at around 62 degrees. And for Thursday, we'll have showers and thunderstorms likely before 3 p.m., mostly cloudy with highs near 79 degrees. For Southern Michigan, tonight we'll have mostly clear skies with lows at around 67 degrees with the west wind at around 6 miles per hour. And for Thursday, we'll have a chance of showers before 11 a.m., increasing clouds with highs near 87 degrees. For Central Illinois, tonight will be partly cloudy with lows at around 68 degrees with calm winds. And for Thursday, we'll have a 30% chance of showers and thunderstorms after 1 p.m., mostly sunny with a high near 89 degrees. For Strong Tower Radio, I'm meteorologist Tricia Cook.
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3: One of the most hair-raising horror stories in human history has frightened some people out of their senses. 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
3: Hello, this is Joe Cruz on the Amazing Facts broadcast, facts which affect you. You know, Robert Ingersoll, probably one of the most outspoken atheists of a past generation, started out in life to become a Christian minister, dedicated in his youth. Do you know what changed his mind and made him an atheist? He attended a series of revival meetings, and night after night the appeal was given for sinners to forsake their sins and come forward and accept the love of God for pardon. Oh, but if they didn't, God was going to cook them. Why, there were infants in hell, only a span in length, said the preacher, with the blood flowing from their veins like melted lead, and they'd be there forever and ever and ever. Night after night, the preacher harangued and painted such a horrible picture of such a fiendish God punishing the wicked throughout eternity that young Robert got up out of his seat, marched out of the meeting, looked up into the night sky, and said, "If God is like that, I hate him." Now, his mind could not conceive such logic. He reasoned, how could a man commit a sin in 5 minutes for which God would roast him for 5 billions of years in hell, and never end, in fact? Why is it that Cain, who slew his brother 6,000 years ago, has to suffer 6,000 years longer than a man who commits a murder today? These questions are just as perplexing today as they were then. Let's see if we can find the answers to them today, friends. We must take care as to our source of information, of course. Our chief concern should be, what does the Bible say? When will the wicked be cast into hellfire? In Matthew 13, Christ tells the parable of the sower. It's familiar to all of us, of course. A man sowed his grain, and an enemy sowed tares or weeds. The tares did not become apparent until it was too late to uproot them, so the master of the harvest decreed that the tares and the wheat should grow together until the harvest. In interpreting this parable and clearly pointing out the reason for using it, Jesus said this. He answered and said to them, "He that sowed the good seed is the Son of Man. The field is the world, and the good seed are the children of the kingdom. But the tares are the children of the wicked one. The enemy that sowed them is the devil. The harvest is the end of the world, and the reapers are the angels. As therefore the tares are gathered and burned in the fire, so shall it be in the end of this world. The Son of Man shall send forth his angels, and they shall gather out of his kingdom all things that offend, and them which do iniquity, and shall cast them into a furnace of fire. There shall be wailing and gnashing of teeth." Matthew 13:37-42. Now, friends, that's very plain, isn't it? The wicked shall be punished, it says, in the end of the world. Now, just think with me a little bit. Is it reasonable to suppose that God would send people to hell when they die, and then at the last judgment call them forth from those lurid flames to determine whether or not they ought to have been there in the first place? And yet such a situation would be the case if this doctrine were true, and it would be a libel upon the character of God. You, who naturally desire to know the truth regarding this subject, can rest assured that it's in perfect harmony with the rest of the Bible teaching on this subject. The wicked who have died are not in hell now, but they're reserved until the day of judgment to be punished. In fact, here's the way the Apostle Peter tells it. He says, "The Lord knoweth how to deliver the godly out of temptations, and to reserve the unjust unto the day of judgment to be punished." 2 Peter 2:9. Now, surely, friends, this text is right to the point and doesn't even need any explanation. The wicked are reserved until the day of judgment to be punished. They're not being punished today. Now, you ask, where are they reserved? And I believe Job gives the answer in Job 21:29. "Have ye not asked them that go by the way, and do ye not know their tokens, that the wicked is reserved to the day of destruction? They shall be brought forth to the day of wrath. Who shall declare his way to his face, and who shall repay him? Yet shall he be brought to the grave, and shall remain in the tomb." Now, do you see how the Bible agrees with itself, friends? Men and women who are not among the saved are just as quietly resting in their graves as are the righteous awaiting that day of judgment. You see, hell as a place of punishment will actually be this earth after the judgment. 2 Peter 3:7-9-10 says, "But the heavens and the earth which are now by the same word are kept in store, reserved unto fire against the day of judgment and perdition of ungodly men. The Lord is not slack concerning his promise, but his long-suffering to us. We're not willing that any should perish, but that all should come to repentance. But the day of the Lord will come as a thief in the night, in the which the heaven shall pass away with a great noise, and the elements shall melt with fervent heat." Now, friends, that's the actual scene. As sad as it is, we must visualize it to discover the truth regarding this question. In Revelation 20:7-9, it says, "And when the 1,000 years are expired, Satan shall be loosed out of his prison, and shall go out to deceive the nations, which are in the four quarters of the earth, Gog and Magog, to gather them together to battle, the number of whom is as the sand of the sea. And they went up on the breadth of the earth, and compassed the camp of the saints about in the beloved city, and fire came down from God out of heaven and devoured them." Now, there you have it, friends. It will be hellfire, all right. There's no question about that. But please notice that when all the wicked view the holy city, their remorse and regret that they're among the lost will be so great that hellfire will be a welcome way out. It's at this time that every knee shall bow and every tongue shall confess that God's judgments are righteous and true. So mark it down, that no one will be lost who does not sense the justice of God's decree. The wicked will not be punished for their sins during this life. The wicked will not be punished for their sins underneath the earth. The wicked will not be punished for their sins within the earth. The wicked will be punished for their sins, it says, on the earth itself in the last days. Now, somebody may be asking, would you explain the parable of the rich man and the beggar Lazarus? How does that scripture fit in with the passage that you've read so far? Now, that is a good question, friends, and it demands a fair answer. That parable, as you may remember, is found in Luke 16, 19 to 31. Now, you'll have to read it out of your own Bible, but in this resume, there's hardly time to recount the whole story. In brief, it was like this. A wealthy man who fared sumptuously, it says, every day, passed away in death. And a beggar named Lazarus, who had daily sat at the wealthy man's gate, endured a miserable existence, feeding from the crumbs off of the rich man's table. The beggar died and was carried, it says, to Abraham's bosom. The rich man also died, and in hell he lifted up his eyes and cried to Abraham that he should send Lazarus with water to cool his tongue. Now, there are some who would contend that this is not a parable at all, but an actual description of conditions as they will exist beyond the grave. But those who believe this do so against the conclusions of the majority of Bible commentators. Some assert that because it begins with the word, a certain rich man, that it's not a parable. But please notice, friends, that the parable of the prodigal son begins with the use of that same term, a certain man. And this story must be considered as either literal or figurative. But if the details of the parable are to be regarded as a literal picture of the state of man after death, then one would have to agree that it doesn't in any wise describe conditions that are very desirable. If it's literal, then husbands and wives, fathers and mothers, brothers and sisters will be able to look across that awful gulf and see their loved ones burning and hear their piercing cries as they call for water to cool their tongues. Would such a heaven be a desirable place for the redeemed? I've never known an individual willing to accept such a view of heaven or hell. Now, in the parable, Abraham's bosom, quote unquote, could not be literal, for Abraham's bosom is just Abraham's breast and would certainly not be large enough to hold all the people who will be saved. And then again, according to the popular theory, men say that the body goes to the grave, but that some sort of an invisible, immaterial, conscious entity goes into hellfire or to heaven. They call it the soul. But according to this allegory, the actual bodies are present. Notice the expression, tip of his finger, and cool my tongue, and so forth. So you see the inconsistency of attempting to read into this story a picture of actual conditions following death. It's figurative language, of course. Now, we today often follow the practice of using figurative language. For instance, a man may say, my neighbor is a regular mule. Now, no one would conclude that his neighbor had two long ears and 4 feet. Why not? Because we're using a simile or a parable in figurative language, which is to point a certain specific lesson. To interpret each detail literally destroys the whole meaning of what's being said. The man simply was saying that his neighbor was a stubborn man. And just so in this parable, Jesus placed before the Pharisees a clear condemnation of their practices and an appeal for them to lay aside their hypocrisy. And Jesus used a familiar story, actually taken from the legends of the Pharisees, that he might more graphically illustrate the point. The Jewish nation was represented in this parable by the rich man, who had enjoyed every blessing of God and who fared sumptuously every day with those special privileges. The Gentiles were considered as dogs and merely received the crumbs from the table. Rich and increased with goods and feeling their need of nothing, the Jews needed to learn the lesson that God's message was intended for everybody. And so for that purpose, Christ told the parable. After the crucifixion, of course, a great change took place. The Gentiles were admitted into the special favor of God, and to the Jewish nation, Jesus said these words, "Behold, your house is left unto you desolate," Matthew 23:38. To this day, Jerusalem is a place of wailing. As men think back, they long for the lost favors and for the days when they were considered the favorites of the Most High. Figuratively speaking, they have been in torments ever since. Notice that the rich man prays two prayers, and both of them are unanswered. First, he asks that Lazarus might be sent with a drop of water to cool his tongue, and this, of course, he was told could never be. He has chosen to live for himself. He had a lifetime to get ready for eternity, but he neglected it, and it's now too late. He trusted in his physical descent from Abraham and neglected the spiritual. And in the parable, he prays to Abraham, not to God. But then notice his next prayer. I pray thee, therefore, Father, that thou wouldest send him to my father's house. For I have five brethren, that he may testify unto them, lest they also come into this place of torment. Luke 16:27-28. Now come see in the reference to, see in this reference to five brothers an appeal to all the five races of mankind. But notice the prayer is answered in the negative. The answer is, they have Moses and the prophets, let them hear them. And if they hear not Moses and the prophets, neither will they be persuaded, though one rose from the dead. Verse 29. So when a man rejects a plain word of God, the testimony of a miracle will not even convince him. It will only harden him. Now somebody might say, well, it's very clear that the wicked will be reserved until the judgment to be punished. But after this punishment begins, when will it end? Doesn't the Bible indicate it'll be eternal? Yes, the punishment will be eternal. But notice, what is the punishment? The wages of sin is death, Romans 6:23. And so eternal death is eternal. It means there will be no end to that death. There will be no resurrection from that death.
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7: Times may be a bit crazy now. People are talking about an economy crashing, bills rising, and soon coming food shortages. Do you wish you could be able to grow your own food? Do you wish that your kids were learning to garden at school? On today's episode, I'm going to introduce you to an exciting way to learn how to garden, and more importantly, to meet your Creator while you're doing it. Acquainting Agriculture is a curriculum designed to teach gardening to all ages, especially to those who've never gardened before. Hi, my name is Joy Kaufman, founder and executive director of Farm Stew. In these bite-sized He Said Grow episodes, we will hear inspiring stories and discuss practical ways that we can bring an abundant life into our home. This week, I'm excited to have my guest, Angela... Help me out with your last name.
8: Fraunfelder.
7: Fraunfelder. Hi, Angela.
8: Hi. Nobody loves my new last name.
7: I love it, love it, love it. So Angela's passions are outdoor education, children, and missions. She grew up on a farm and has always loved country living. Angela is actually very well credentialed here. She has a bachelor's in elementary ed with a double minor in religion and psychology and a master's in outdoor education. She's a teacher, so she knows all about what can go on in the classroom. And she's also worked in self-supporting institutions. She's part of a new project in Switzerland, and just tomorrow she's heading to Europe. Pretty exciting. She's done led out on 10 Maranatha trips and been over on 20 mission trips, so her heart for the international world is huge. But her greatest desire is to connect people of all ages to their creator using his incredible handiwork.
8: Well, you certainly set the expectations high for our listeners.
7: Yeah, well, I know you're gonna achieve those expectations. And just to give a little more context, she is also the driving force behind this Acquainting Agriculture curriculum. And that is what I'm excited to share about today. She's the curriculum coordinator and marketing director. She's been living in a van, getting this message out as a newlywed. Tell us a tiny bit about that before we get rolling into the details of the curriculum.
8: If you would like to make sure that your marriage has endured everything that most marriages endure in 10 years, live in a van. And in 1 year, it's like putting your marriage in a pressure cooker.
7: Okay.
8: No, it's been awesome. It's definitely a lot of character growth, but my husband is a carpenter and he built out our van. So whatever picture you have in your head of a van, smash it and smosh it. We live in a little Ford Transit Connect, and we've been to 49 states and lots of churches and schools to introduce this new curriculum.
7: So who needs to go out abroad to a mission trip? Angie and Chris have taken a mission trip around this country telling people about this amazing Acquainting Agriculture. And we met a couple years ago at the Adventist Agricultural Association, and I think hit it off right away because your passion is to get people to learn how to grow food.
8: Yeah, ever since I was little, I just hated the thought of somebody being hungry. I used to lay in bed just thinking about what it would be like to be hungry. And so to think that this could possibly help people, well, definitely, not just possibly. I pray that it definitely helps people to eat healthy and have food is just very exciting.
7: You know, and people, I mentioned at the start, you know, things going crazy. I mean, there's a lot of people looking towards the coming months and deciding, am I going to be able to heat, or depending on when you listen to this episode, cool my home or eat? And they're being forced to make that kind of difficult decision, even in this country.
8: You know, we can focus on the fear factor, or we can focus on the fact that there is something that we can do about it. And even if you live in the middle of an apartment building, this curriculum can show you how to grow even in a tiny one-bedroom house. There's still hope. And that, to me, is very exciting. And the other thing is the fact that even if you feel like you don't know anything, this gardening curriculum starts you out from 101. I don't know what to do. It's okay. We get you. We understand you. We want to give you hope that you can do it.
7: So praise God. Our listening audience, I want to first and foremost send you, if you are anywhere near a computer or have a phone, look up Acquainting Agriculture. And I have a hard time spelling acquainting, so I'm going to do it for you. Acquainting agriculture.org. So that's what we're talking about today when she's saying this curriculum. That's where you're going to find it, dear listener. And you have been living in a van trying to tell the world about this curriculum, and you have how many schools already signed up?
8: Yeah, so we have 30 states covered and 45 schools and about 70 homeschoolers / home growers doing it for this upcoming year.
7: Okay, so awesome. So when I met Angela, one of the reasons I got so excited about this project is before I started Farm Stew, I was a stay-at-home and then a homeschool mom, and then had my kids start at a small Adventist school in Illinois. And during that whole time, I was teaching my kids to garden in my own garden. But when I tried to do it in a school context, I have to say, even though I have a Master Gardener certificate, as a teacher, I didn't know what I was doing. And kind of failed miserably, and we had a few things grow in the spring, and it was lovely, and then it turned into a big weed bed, and it was kind of a disaster when it came back in the fall. This curriculum is a step-by-step guide to make it so that kids not only learn how to grow their own food, but the teachers can enjoy it, and then they take it home to their families, right?
8: Yes.
7: Tell us more.
8: So let me tell you how the program works. So it actually reaches, at least we call it four audiences. You have our level one, which is for grades kindergarten through fourth grade. That's called Planting with Jesus. Then you have the next level, grades 5 through 8, called God in the Garden. And then you have our high school version called Grow to Know Him. And if you don't feel like you want to get a curriculum or a teacher's edition textbook, we have a book now, which is the High School Student Field Guide. And it's the first 18 chapters. And that one is called Gardening for the Everyday Grower. So we have something for everybody, and each one works slightly different. So our first through fourth and our 5 through 8 work very similarly, where we garden during the academic school year. So that means we're growing during the winter. So we're teaching you how to grow winter hardy crops. And this was a curveball for me. I grew up on a farm, but when it was winter, we were done. We lived in Michigan, and when there was snow, you were done. There was not any other growing. And so this was a big thing that I learned. I didn't realize that you could grow all year round. So you're growing things like Swiss chard, kale, bok choy, radishes, turnips, carrots. Taste amazing after a good frost. And they sweeten up. Like they'll taste like candy.
7: You know, I live in Colorado now, where we are recording this show, and my neighbors actually, in just a very simple hoop house with plastic covering, they grew many of those crops you're talking about all through the winter, and that was at almost 7,000 foot elevation. So it can be done, dear listener.
8: Well, you know what's so funny is everyone who's like, you're from Michigan, that's like the vortex, like the winter vortex. And I'm like, what? We don't get that cold of temperatures compared to North Dakota and Minnesota. But everyone is always amazed when you talk about growing in Michigan for some reason. And so my parents were kind of skeptical themselves, you know, about growing during the winter. And we do, yes, suggest in our curriculum to get a hoop house. We send you to Farmer's Friend. You can get a hoop house, whatever you want to, but we try to make it very simple that you don't have to do any research yourself.
7: By the way, that's farmersfriend.com.
8: Yep.
7: And my husband actually was checking hoop houses the other day, and he stumbled upon them almost, well, I told him to check it out, and he said they were way lower priced, mm-hmm. and I know their quality is high, very high.
8: Bang for buck, by far they're the best, because my husband and I, when we were getting one from my mom's garden, because she teaches grades 1K-4 up in Michigan, we were trying to make sure we got the cheapest possible but good quality, and Farmer's Friend by far outshined them with quality and price.
7: So and full disclosure, they do donate to Farm Stew, so I am giving them an official plug here.
8: Yeah, so they're an incredible company, and we have all of our schools get a hoop house that have room. Now, we understand that all of our schools and not all of our homeschoolers and not all of our families have room for a hoop house. So therefore, we do teach you how to do a grow light station in your classroom or in your house. But if possible and you have room, or maybe you could start a community garden is another thing that we suggest, to somehow have some place to put up a hoop house so you can be growing during the academic school year. And my mom was shocked that during January in Michigan, she was out there harvesting greens, and they tasted incredible. And not only that, but these plants, she even transplanted them that summer to her own garden because she didn't want to have to go back and forth in the school, and they're still growing. And so praise they God. Can endure quite a bit, these winter hardy crops.
7: Now, you have a quote on your website that I love, and it's by Ellen White from Special Testimonies, volume 4:18. It says, "We should work the soil cheerfully, hopefully, gratefully, believing that the earth holds in her bosom rich stores for the faithful worker to garner richer than gold or silver."
8: Amen. And that's another incredible component. Each one of our lessons is designed for one lesson a week. So there's not a lot of pressure on our parents and on our teachers. And plus, that can give you more time to get into the garden. So each one of our book works, each one have a journal appropriate to their grade level. And the idea is there's a spiritual lesson every single week. And I mean, anybody can get out and grow, but we want people to grow with the intent to fall in love with their Creator. And so each one of our lessons have an incredible spiritual lesson that's been prayed over and put a lot of thought into. And then each one of our lessons also end with something called making the connection, which brings that spiritual and that science back together to deepen questions, or we have journal time in our journals as well. The other component of our curriculum is something that you briefly touched on, and that is the fact that the goal of our curriculum is actually to get our students gardening at home with their families. So in the spring, you start your seedlings, and each student, at the appropriate time, depending on where they live, will go home with a tray of seedlings and grow as a family because of what you started at school. Or maybe if you're homeschooling, because of what you started at your home, you could go door to door and pass out seedlings. So your community could be growing because of what you're doing in your home.
7: That is awesome. And I just want to say this group of young women, it's Angela and then also Anna Priya. Mm-hmm. And Melissa Clayton. These three small but mighty women have really produced something so beautiful. And I just want to say the spiritual lesson. Anna, I believe, led some devotions at the Adventist Agricultural Association. They had me in tears just reading from the curriculum about the spiritual lessons that they were teaching. And I just want to say their idea, and when I read that quote about, you know, having the kids out there cheerfully gardening, I mean, that's a God thing. They're doing it because they themselves put in cheer and hope and gratitude into this curriculum. And because of that, it's going to come out into your classroom or into your home and bring a blessing to your family. And I am excited, dear listener, for you to check this out and learn what you can. And hopefully buy the book. Angela, how would they do that?
8: Yeah, so you can go to our website, acquaintingagriculture.org. A lot of people want to know what acquainting comes from. It comes from Steps to Christ and the book Education, where in the beginning it talks about becoming acquainted with your Savior. The whole goal of our curriculum is to fall in love with Jesus. And so therefore, that's why we have Acquainting Agriculture. So acquaintingagriculture.org, and then there's a tab called Shop. And you can see all the different options of journals, student journals, and teachers' editions, and samples of each level as well is on our website.
7: Well, thank you so much for joining us. And there's a little secret that I'm excited to share during our next episode, but I'll give you a quick teaser. Farm Stew, Praise Be to God, is included in this book as well. And so we'll be talking about that next time to just share how do we connect kids not only with nature and with God, but also with people in the world and developing a heart of compassion for others that might be facing hunger. So we'll check that out next week. In the meantime, dear listener, I want to personally invite you to tune in next week. And I want to thank you, Angela, for being with us today.
8: Well, thank you. God worked it out.
7: Amen.
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9: Worrying does not take away tomorrow's troubles. It takes away today's peace. Jesus said in John 14:27, "Peace I leave with you. Let not your heart be troubled, neither let it be afraid."
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12: Welcome back to part two in a series we're doing on the history of the Bible. It's a series that I decided to do because, well, every week I challenge people to read this book for themselves. And the reason I do that is because, simply put, this is easily the most influential book in the world. And it's my personal conviction that this book offers us the best possible opportunity to discover what it means to live an authentic human life. I know that a lot of people believe that this book is somehow out of touch, but I've got to tell you, I have never found better answers to the big questions of life than I have in the Bible. There's a good reason that people have risked their lives to smuggle this book into countries that banned it because of its contents and the way that it speaks about human dignity. This book creates a real problem for tyrannical regimes. I've met some of the people who put everything on the line back in the 20th century to make copies of the Bible on manual typewriters in the dead of night, carefully striking one key at a time so that the letters would push through 5 or 6 sheets of carbon paper. And of course, they had to find a place where nobody could actually hear them typing like that. I know of one person who placed pillows all around the typewriter to muffle the sound, and she knew full well that if she got caught, she'd be off to the gulag or worse. You and I have access to this incredible book because countless people have been willing to pay the ultimate price to be sure that you and I have it. And now we live in an age where we have more access than we ever have had before, thanks to digital forms of media. But sadly, at the same time, fewer and fewer people are actually reading the Bible. And what a tragedy, because I know full well that the Bible is not at all what the skeptics are telling you it is. I know what happens for people who take this book seriously. Look, I've lived with the scriptures, and I've lived without the scriptures, and I've got to tell you, there's no going back. And if this book is everything that it claims to be, well, obviously, you'd be a fool to ignore it. So where exactly did the Bible come from? Well, according to Paul, one of the most prolific authors in the Bible, this is a collection of writings that began with God himself. Here's what he wrote in his second letter to Timothy. He said, "All scripture is breathed out by God and profitable for teaching, for reproof, for correction, and for training in righteousness, that the man of God may be complete, equipped for every good work." Now, a lot of Bible translations will say that the scripture is inspired by God, which is why you'll hear Christians talking about the inspiration of the Bible. The word that Paul actually used in Greek is theopneustos, which literally means God breathed. So the version we just read is a good translation when it tells us that scripture is breathed out by God. Peter describes that process like this. He says, "For no prophecy was ever produced by the will of man, but men spoke from God as they were carried along by the Holy Spirit." So the content of the Bible originates with God himself, who inspired people to write out his thoughts. And as they did that, they often wrote those thoughts in their own words, which is why scholars can spot different writing styles throughout the Bible. And you'll notice there are large portions of the Bible where the writer really is taking dictation from God, recording the words that God is speaking verbatim. But outside of those specific passages, the Bible writers communicated God's thoughts in their own language. In some cases, you'll find that God actually prepared these writers for the job even before they were born, like he did with the prophet Jeremiah. I mean, just listen to this at the head of Jeremiah's book. This is Jeremiah 1 and verse 4, and it says, "Now the word of the Lord came to me, saying, before I formed you in the womb, I knew you. And before you were born, I consecrated you. I appointed you a prophet to the nations." Now, what you and I call the Bible, this single volume bound between two covers, well, that single volume is a relatively recent invention because for the longest time, the Bible was really a collection of books, a collection of sacred writings contained in different scrolls. And it was only later on that we bound them together in book form, the form that you're used to, which scholars would call a codex. A codex is a book, as we understand it, leaves of paper folded over and bound together. The codex was a huge technological advance over the scroll, which was kind of difficult to use because you sometimes had to unroll a lot of scroll before you could find the passage you were looking for. Notice the description of Jesus reading in the synagogue on Sabbath, found on Luke chapter 4, where it says, "And the scroll of the prophet Isaiah was given to him. He unrolled the scroll and found the place where it was written." And then Jesus goes on to read a portion from the book of Isaiah that actually predicts his messianic ministry. The Codex, however, was a far more convenient way to preserve sacred writings. As opposed to the scroll, it was more portable and it was easy to navigate your way through it. In fact, most of the early Christian scripture collections were books about the size of a modern-day paperback novel, about 6 inches high, so they were really easy to slip into your luggage. And once the printing press was invented more than 1,000 years later, codices, hence the plural of codex, they became very easy to produce. The ancient Jews used scrolls to make copies of the Old Testament scriptures. Christians started to use codices, or books, just about from the beginning. From the 2nd century onward, almost all Christian writings were produced in codex form. And a lot of these were actually collections of books, say, a few of Paul's letters bound together, or maybe just the 4 Gospels. But then as time moved along, we started to bind all of the sacred books together in a single volume, the way that you and I experience the Bible today. Although I've noticed a recent publication from one Bible publisher that has all the books as single volumes in a box set, and I'll admit that was more than I could resist, so I bought that one. Now, in this series, we're still going to have to eventually answer the question, how did we come to the decision that certain books were biblical and other books were not? Now, that's a much longer story than many people think because, well, the Bible didn't just drop out of the sky one day fully formed, ready to go. The Bible was formed gradually over a period of about 1,500 years. The first 5 books date back to the time of Moses, and today we know them as the Torah or the Pentateuch. And they've pretty much always been considered canonical, which means we recognize them as being authoritative and inspired by God. They are pretty much universally recognized as scripture. Now, we know for sure that while Moses likely authored the vast majority of those first 5 books of the Bible, he couldn't have written the very last part of Deuteronomy because, well, that describes his death and burial. Obviously, the Israelite community had someone complete the story by adding those last few verses. And traditionally, we think it was Joshua, Moses' successor. Which brings up a really important point. While God clearly used individuals to write the books of the Bible is also the product of a community. It's divinely inspired, but at the same time, it has been somewhat shaped by communities of human beings who were being guided by the Holy Spirit of God. All right, it's time for a short commercial break, and I hope you'll take advantage of what the good folks at the Voice of Prophecy are about to show you. And I'll be right back after this. Hey, Sean Boonstra here. 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
12: Before the break, we were starting to talk about the Old Testament canon, and I mentioned how the scriptures were formed in a community of believers. God revealed himself to a covenant people, and they were inspired to share his thoughts by committing them to paper, or, to be more accurate, parchment. Parchment was actually made from animal hides, and when we discovered the Dead Sea Scrolls in the middle of the 20th century, something like 90% of them were written on parchment or vellum. Normally, that kind of material wouldn't have survived that long because it's organic material. But these scrolls survived for thousands of years because they were placed in sealed clay jars in a very arid desert climate. So we kind of lucked out. And against all odds, we found them roughly 2,000 years after they were written. The books of Moses, or the Torah, were always regarded as sacred, and they had a special place in the tabernacle that marked them as being inspired by God himself. Deuteronomy 31 tells us that these inspired books were actually kept inside the most holy place, the innermost compartment of the sanctuary. Some scholars think they were actually kept inside the Ark of the Covenant, while others, and people like me, believe they were kept by the side of the Ark. This all happened at a time when God was visibly present with his people, leading them across the wilderness as a cloud by day and a pillar of fire by night. When the children of Israel pitched their camp, that cloud would descend into the most holy place where the presence of God would literally dwell between the cherubim on the top of the Ark of the Covenant. From that spot, God would communicate with Moses, and Moses recorded the evergreen material, the stuff that would affect every generation, in the books of the law, or the Torah as it's come to be known. In addition to the Torah, the Hebrew Scriptures also include the prophets and the writings. So now we have three divisions of Scripture: the Torah, the prophets, and the writings. In Hebrew, these three divisions are called the Torah, the Nevi'im, and the Ketuvim. When you take the first syllable of all three words and you mash them together, you get the word Tanakh, which eventually became shorthand for the entire Hebrew Bible. Now, if you pick up a copy of the Hebrew Scriptures like this one, Christians will find something really interesting in the table of contents. This has all the same books as the Christian Old Testament, but they're arranged in a different order. In later years, Christians rearranged the books in order to have the prophetic books like Micah and Malachi come right before Matthew's Gospel, so it would be obvious to the readers that Jesus was the fulfillment of the Messianic promise. But the Jewish Scriptures arranged them quite differently, so that Ezra and Nehemiah come near the end, and the final word in this entire book is 1st and 2nd Chronicles. That way, the Scriptures end with the sack of Jerusalem, the story of the Babylonian captivity, and then a very brief mention of the Persian general Cyrus, who liberated the Jews and allowed them to go home to rebuild the holy city and the temple. Now, obviously, those parts of the story were written after the Babylonian captivity, and so you can see that the process of putting together a collection of authoritative holy books actually took a lot of generations. Now, some scholars dispute what I'm about to say, and with good reason. But a lot of people believe that the Hebrew canon was finalized at the Rabbinic Council at Jamnia near the end of the first century, in about A.D. 90, after the destruction of the Second Temple. The theory suggests that this happened as a response to the appearance of a brand new Jewish offshoot, which was the Christians. Suddenly, they needed to define what constituted real Jewish belief in very definitive terms, so they produced the Old Testament canon. But in recent years, this theory has lost some ground, and the famous 20th century Bible scholar F.F. Bruce has said that it is probably unwise to talk as if there were a council or synod of Jamnia which laid down the limits of the Old Testament canon. But still, I want to draw your attention to this idea because it highlights something important. If that council really did finalize a list of canonical books, they weren't creating a canon. They were recognizing something that already existed.

0: non-inspired books, because the 39 books of the Old Testament were by no means the only treasured writings of the day. There were other books, like 1st and 2nd Maccabees, which told the story of Israel's deliverance from Greek oppression. And we had other important documents as well. They were very important books, and I honestly believe everybody probably should read them because of the historical context they give for the scriptures. But these books were never recognized as divinely inspired. Why? Well, for starters, they were written in Greek, and the Jews rejected the notion that God could inspire books in anything but the Hebrew language. But there were other issues as well. The books of the Maccabees were simply written too late to be considered scripture. Other non-inspired historical books largely had the same problem, and Christians have noticed that Jesus never ever quoted from any of these apocryphal writings. That's probably because, in places, they openly contradict the teachings of the well-established scriptural books. In modern times, there are Christian traditions that have reintroduced these apocryphal books into the Old Testament, but it's important to note that the Jews never accepted any of these as scripture. I remember as a new believer being confused about all these extra books and portions of books that appeared in some editions of the Bible, and I was curious to know if maybe Protestants hadn't made a mistake by not accepting these books. Fortunately, though, I'm a pretty avid reader, and I read through the works of the famous Jewish historian Josephus really early on. Josephus was born at about the time when the early Christian church was making its presence felt, and at one point he provides us with a list of the books the Jews considered authoritative. Here's what he said. "For we have not an innumerable multitude of books among us, disagreeing from and contradicting one another as the Greeks have, but only 22 books, which contain the records of all the past times, which are justly believed to be divine. And of them, 5 belong to Moses, which contain his laws and the traditions of the origin of mankind till his death." Now, of course, the Hebrew Bible that we have is 39 books, and Josephus only mentioned 22. That's because back in his day, some of the books were combined with each other, like 1st and 2nd Chronicles. Lamentations and Jeremiah were lumped together, and so were Judges and Ruth. It's exactly the same material as the 39 books that we have in the Old Testament, just arranged a little differently. But the fact is, the Hebrew community never accepted the apocryphal books as divinely inspired. Important? Sure. Informative and inspiration null? Yeah, absolutely. But they were never considered to be a part of the inspired scriptures. And honestly, nobody really did until the Council of Trent in the 16th century, when the Church of Rome included these apocryphal writings in order to defend ideas that the Protestants were disputing, like the doctrine of purgatory. And at some point, we'll get to that story as well. But right now, it's time for another quick break, so I'll be right back after this.
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0: And we're back. And today we're doing part of a series on the origins of the Bible. And I think there's probably a pretty good chance I'm going to skip around through history a little bit, sometimes looking at the earliest formation of the canon, and other times exploring the story of various Bibles that had a real impact on the Christian community. So I'm hoping you'll be patient with me if we kind of do things out of order sometimes. In fact, knowing me, there's a good chance we'll even drop the series at some point and then come back to it in the future. One of the big ideas that's important to understand is that the creation of the Bible was a collaborative effort. It all began with God. He inspired the prophets to convey his thoughts to the people, thoughts that had universal application and would prove to be important to every generation of believers. What that means is that there was human agency in the creation of the scriptures. The church didn't invent the Bible the way that some secular scholars suggest. We merely recognized it. Among our Jewish cousins, there was a sizable effort to keep the scriptures intact from generation to generation. They went out of their way to prevent tampering or even simple copy mistakes.

0: When you look at some of the older scrolls, you'll find a note at the end of each book, sometimes listing the number of words that are supposed to be in that book, or maybe mentioning the word that's supposed to be in the very middle of the book, so that readers can check the copyist's work. The scribes who produced copy after copy of these important books knew that this book was the voice of God, and even one tiny mistake could change the meaning of an entire verse. Jesus kind of referred to that level of vigilance when he told his disciples that the moral law of God is permanent. You might remember that he said, "For truly I say to you, until heaven and earth pass away, not an iota, not a dot will pass from the law until all is accomplished." Now, the iota and the dot were tiny little markings made by scribes, and they represented the finer details of the text. Jesus said that those could never be changed, and it kind of reminds us of the incredible care that the covenant community took when it came to preserving those sacred texts. If you made a mistake in the small stuff, you might inadvertently change the meaning of an entire sentence, and they knew that must never be allowed to happen. Now, that doesn't mean the scribes never ever made a mistake, because, well, they did. We know they did. But fortunately, the Jewish community was incredibly careful. And because we have so much manuscript evidence, any mistakes that made it into the various manuscripts are actually really easy to spot. And when we discovered the Dead Sea Scrolls back in the 1940s, we also found the entire book of Isaiah. And much to the skeptic's surprise, the book of Isaiah that we have today is virtually identical to the ancient copy we found in a cave. In other words, the text has been faithfully preserved, thanks to the diligence of scribes who knew they were handling the Word of God. Now, that's hardly doing justice to the birth of the Old Testament canon, because there are all kinds of fascinating stories about the people who preserved these important books. But what I'm trying to accomplish with this series is just a really quick overview, and eventually we'll talk about the birth of the New Testament canon as well. And we're going to spend more time talking about that, because the New Testament actually has a lot more detractors. The canon of the Old Testament is pretty much settled in the minds of most people, but in recent years, the canon of the New Testament has been coming under fire. You'll remember that in our last episode, we touched on the historical fiction of Dan Brown, who suggested that the Council of Nicaea actually chose the four Gospels that we have today. Even secular historians know that Dan Brown made that up, or at least he was repeating really sketchy conspiracy theories. But still, there are more questions we should probably examine, like the reappearance of the so-called Gnostic Gospels in the 20th century, books like the Gospel of Thomas. There are people who would like you to believe that those books were suppressed by the church for political reasons, and so in time on some show, we'll probably take a closer look at that. But for now, I just want to underline one really important idea. The scriptures were born in a faith community. They did not appear in isolation. They didn't drop out of the sky. They were produced by a covenant community of God's people who were inspired by God Himself to write these documents. So the Bible, in some ways, is just a little bit like Jesus Himself. The Bible calls Christ the Word. And of course, we also call the Bible God's Word. Jesus was fully human and fully divine at the very same time. And it turns out, that's the case with the Bible as well. It's an infallible document, which means that it's never wrong. But at the same time, it's a very human document, which only makes sense because, well, it was penned by human beings inspired by God to write it. You can see their personalities, their individual writing styles shining through the text. But that doesn't make the Bible a purely human document. And this is where I part company with secular historians. The Bible was produced in a community, but not really by that community. And that's a really important concept because, well, it actually explains one of the key differences between the way that Roman Catholic and Protestant Christians understand the origin and the role of the scriptures. All right, it's time for one last quick break, but I'll be right back after this to wrap things up.
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2: 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It's Authentic with Sean Boonstra and the Voice of Prophecy.
0: Fortunately, there's not much doubt about the Old Testament books that the Jews considered to be holy. Their list of canonical books was settled by the time the Christian church was born. And what you'll find in the New Testament is an awful lot of reverence for those Old Testament scriptures. Jesus quoted from them regularly and even told us that, quote, Scripture cannot be broken. And when you get to the book of Acts, you find the disciples preaching from the Old Testament in order to demonstrate that Jesus really was the fulfillment of Messianic prophecy. And of course, Paul's letters do the same. They repeatedly quote the Old Testament. He builds his arguments on the authority of those Hebrew scriptures. Now, of course, our Jewish cousins wouldn't call it the Old Testament, but just the scriptures, because, well, they don't acknowledge the New Testament. In recent years, there's been this half-hearted attempt to rename the Old Testament to recognize that fact. So some people have taken to calling it the First Testament instead. But the habits of many centuries are really hard to change, so that never really took root. Today, some Christians assume that we call it the Old Testament because it's somehow defunct, and they treat it like an old car or an old sweater as if it's time to throw it away. But it's really important to understand how that terminology was born. It wasn't talking about the book itself, it was talking about the covenant. In the first 39 books of the Bible, we have God making a covenant with his chosen people. And of course, as fallen human beings, they actually failed to live up to that. Then in the new covenant, Jesus becomes one of us and keeps our end of the bargain for us. It's still the same covenant, but now God himself has kept both sides of the agreement, his side and ours. As the New Testament church began to write what they knew about Christ, their writings quickly became very important to the early believers. In fact, at one point, the Apostle Peter even calls Paul's writings scripture when he complained that they were really hard to understand. You'll find that in 2 Peter 3, where Peter tells the believers that false teachers were twisting Paul's writings like they were twisting other scriptures. This appears to contradict some modern scholars who say the church came up with the idea of a New Testament canon hundreds of years after Christ. But the internal evidence that we actually find in these writings suggests pretty strongly that the church recognized the New Testament as it was being written. And now, I'm completely out of time. But before I sign off, let me encourage you to head on over to BibleStudies.com, where you'll find all the material you need to really ground yourself in the Bible and begin to understand it. We've got courses that will carry you through all the major themes of Scripture, as well as courses that focus on prophecy like Daniel or Revelation. And you can't beat the price, because generous donors have made this available to you. Thanks for joining me today. I'm Sean Boonstra, and this has been another episode of Authentic.
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8: Revelation is the last book of the Bible. It unmasks the plans of Satan. It reveals the plans of God. When we study the book of Revelation, we look through God's eyes into the future. We've noticed in past programs that this is a revelation of who? It's a revelation of Jesus. If we want to know what Jesus teaches about end time events, we study the book of Revelation. Revelation's central theme is the first and second coming of Jesus. Jesus is going to return to our world. Some time ago, I read the story of Bobby. Bobby's neighbor visited him. Bobby wasn't known for keeping his room clean. He was one of those 9 or 10 year old boys who left his socks on the floor and his underwear in the corner and his sweater on the bed and his jeans in the middle of the floor. And his shoes, well, it was difficult to know where his shoes were. He could find one of his shoes, but finding the second one was the most difficult thing for Bobby. Mom would say it was time to go to school, but Mom, I can't find my other shoe. Sometimes it would take them a while. This day, Bobby was cleaning his room. It was really spick and span, and his neighbor was visiting Mom, and she had to walk by Bobby's room, and she said, Bobby, why are you cleaning your room? He said, Daddy's coming home. You see, his dad was in the armed forces, and he had been gone for 3 years, and he was coming home. The house was clean, and Bobby didn't want one thing lying around in his room. The neighbor asked, when is he coming home? Bobby said, I don't know. That's why I'm in such a hurry. I don't know. That's why I want to get everything clean, because I don't know when he's coming. You know, I don't know when Jesus is coming, but I'm certainly in a hurry to be ready for when He comes. I want to have my heart clean. When He comes, I want to be right with God. When He comes, I don't want anything between my soul and my Savior. I love that old song, Nothing Between My Soul and My Savior. Not of this world's delusive dream, nothing between. In this study, we're going to look at Revelation chapter 4. We studied the first three chapters of the book of Revelation. In the first chapter, we learned about Jesus. Jesus, who's the creator of the universe. Jesus, the one who is, who was, and indeed the one who was to come. We studied about Christ, the one who died on the cross, the one who lives in heaven as our great high priest, the one who brings encouragement to our lives, the one who finally vanquished evil. In Revelation 2 and 3, we studied about the seven churches. We studied about Ephesus, which represented the first stage of Christian history, where there was doctrinal purity, but they left their first love. We heard the call to come back to our first love and never to leave it. We studied about the church at Smyrna, that means sweet-smelling incense, the church where Christians were persecuted, and we've learned and to hold onto our faith just as they held onto their faith when we find ourselves persecuted. And then there were the third church is Pergamos, where church and state united. Pergamos means, of course, exalted. We studied about the danger of being exalted, the danger of the church being united with the state. We looked at the importance of the separation of church and state. We studied the church of Thyatira, the church where truth was compromised. We heard the call of God to never compromise the truth in our life. And then the fifth church, Sardis. Remember what we learned about Sardis? If you've been with us through this program series, Sardis was built on a hill, and the Persians surrounded Sardis, and there was no way to get up and attack the city. But then there was a watchman in Sardis that fell asleep, and when he fell asleep, his helmet fell off and rolled down the pathway. The Persians saw that helmet that fell off because he was sleeping. And we pointed out that if we fall asleep spiritually, the devil's going to creep up on us with his enemies and destroy us like they destroyed the city of Sardis. Philadelphia was an amazing church. It was the church of the open door. There's an open door in heaven for you and me. Salvation is there through Christ. There's the open door in the world where God wants to pour out his spirit so the knowledge of his truth, the glory of God, will be shining throughout our world. We pointed out that nothing can stop the advance of the gospel when the power of Christ is poured out. Then we studied about Laodicea, a church that was wealthy, a church that was materialistic, but a church that was apathetic and spiritually blind. And Jesus says to that church, I am the creator. I want to recreate your heart. I want the gold of love and faith to fill your life. I want your eyes to be anointed with the eyes of the Holy Spirit so you see not only yourself, but you see the possibilities in the world and that you see clearly my love and grace. And Jesus says, I want to clothe you with righteousness so that as you are clothed with my righteousness, my perfect life, my righteous life will cover your sins. This church of the judgment hour was to know Christ deeply. But in this presentation, we look at Revelation 4 and 5. Let's begin with Revelation chapter 4, verse 1. After these things, I looked, and behold, a door standing open in heaven. And the first voice I heard was there like a trumpet saying, come up here, and I'll show you things which must take place after this. Jesus says to you right now, whether you are driving in your car, whether you're listening in your home, whether you're jogging and listening on the radio, Jesus says, there's an open door in heaven for you. And Jesus says to you today, come up higher. Jesus says, come up here, and I'll show you things which must take place after this. Jesus invites you and me every day into the spiritual realms. For you, there's always a door standing open in heaven. In the problems of your life, in the difficulties of your life, in the challenges of your life, when down seems up and up seems down, there's always a door open for you in heaven. Every door on earth may shut for you, but God has a door standing open in heaven. That's pretty good news, isn't it? Where was the door standing open? In heaven. Doors on earth may be shut, but God's heavenly doors are open for us. In the last part of Revelation 4, verse 1, it says, a trumpet spoke with me, saying, come up here or come up higher. God never says, go down lower. He always says, come up where? Higher. Wherever you are on your spiritual journey today, God says, take another step, come higher. And I'll show you things that must take place after this. In your spiritual life, with your spiritual walk with Jesus, Revelation 4:1 says, come up higher. There's a door open in heaven. It's the door of divine revelation. God wants to reveal to you more of his love, more of his grace, more of his goodness. There's a door standing open in heaven. There's a voice speaking to you in your heart, and God is calling you. He's saying to you, I have a better plan for your life. Come up higher. I'll show you things that must take place after this. In your spiritual pilgrimage, in your spiritual journey, God says, don't accept the lowlands of earth. Don't accept the fog, the miasma of this earth. Never accept where you are. One thing in the Christian life, God is always calling us to come up higher. God is always saying, I'll show you something else. There's another step that God wants you to take. Verse 2, Revelation chapter 4. Immediately I was in the Spirit, and behold, a throne set in heaven, and one sat on the throne. It may look like things are out of control on earth, but they're never out of control up in heaven. It may look like things are chaotic on earth, but they're never chaotic in heaven. Like James Russell Lowell, the great American poet, once said, truth forever on the scaffold, wrong forever on the throne, yet that scaffold sways the future. And beyond the dim unknown stands God keeping watch over his own. There's a throne set up in heaven, and nations may rise and fall. Political powers may seem out of control. A war may rage in the Middle East, but there is a God is sitting on his throne that ultimately will make all things right. Now notice what the Bible says in Revelation 4, verse 3. And he who sat there was like a jasper and sardius stone in appearance. And there was a rainbow around his throne with an appearance like an emerald. Now in the Bible, when we read about a rainbow, can you tell me when was the first rainbow? Sure, it was right after the flood. When you look at a rainbow, it's a mixture of color. The rainbow over the throne of God mixes God's justice and mercy. The rainbow in the sky after the flood indicated that a just God had to destroy sin. But it also indicated that a merciful God would reach out to his people and that this world would never be destroyed by a flood again. Over God's throne, there is justice and mercy, the dual aspect of his character. God invites us to come to him who never makes a mistake, and will always be just in the way he treats individuals. Individuals at times may treat you unjustly, but God will always treat you justly. And his justice is always tempered with mercy. It's always tempered with grace. Pardon is available. Grace is available. Mercy is available. Salvation is available. We go to verse 4, Revelation chapter 4, and around the throne were 24 elders, and on the thrones I saw 24 elders sitting, clothed in white robes, and they had crowns of gold on their heads. Now, who are these 24 elders that sit upon the throne? The Bible talks about them clothed in white robes. White is always a symbol of God's grace, God's love. Clothed in white, they are clothed in the righteousness of Christ. They must come from the earth. Where would they have come from? How would there be 24 elders up there in heaven from the earth? How would they get up there? If they could talk to you tonight, what would they say? Turn to Matthew 27. Let's see if we can discover who these 24 elders are. We're looking at trying to identify them, who they might be, that they're around the throne of God. In verse 51 and 52, it says, behold, the veil of the temple was torn in two from top to bottom. It's the veil of the temple, the Jewish temple. The earth quaked. The rocks split. This is the time of Christ's death. So the graves were opened. Now, when Jesus died, some of the graves were opened. Many of the bodies of the saints, the Bible says, I'm quoting, who had fallen asleep were raised, coming out of their graves after his resurrection. They went to the holy city and appeared to many. When Jesus died, there were graves that were opened, and after Christ was resurrected from the dead, they came out of their graves after the resurrection, went into the city, and were witnesses of his power. Now, did they remain on earth to die again?
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8: Now, did they remain on earth to die again? Ephesians chapter 4 puts it this way in verse 8. Now, there's a certain nuance of this you don't quite see in the King James Version of the Bible or the New King James clearly. But if you look at Ephesians 4, verse 8, in a little more modern translation, you can see it. The original language helps us to understand it. If you have a marginal reference in the Old King James, you'll notice it as well. So it says in Ephesians 4, 8, this is Jesus ascending up on high. Therefore, he says, when he ascended on high, he led captivity captive. Now, if you have a Bible that has a marginal reference, or if you're looking at a modern translation, what does it say for captivity captive? When he ascended high, he led with him a multitude of captives. So when Jesus died, graves of some in the Old Testament who were faithful to him, those graves are opened. They came out of the graves, resurrected after his resurrection. This is what it says in Matthew that we read, Matthew 23, verses 50 and onward. And he took them to heaven with him. There was, in Ephesians 4, 8, it talks about this honor convoy. So in Revelation 4, we see the 24 elders. And who are they? They're a select few that were redeemed from the earth when Jesus opened the graves at his resurrection. They are types of those who will be resurrected in the general resurrection at end time. When we look up into heaven, the 24 elders around the throne represent us. They know what it's like to be lonely. They know what it's like to feel discouraged. They know what it's like to face disappointment. They know what it's like to face poverty. They know what it's like to face trouble. These 24 elders around the throne testify for you and me in our behalf. They witness in our behalf to all angelic beings. We look up into heaven and the door is open there. There's justice and mercy around God's throne. There are heavenly beings surrounding God's throne. Some of them are redeemed from the earth that Jesus brought up there. The Bible says in verse 5, and from the throne proceeded thunderings, lightnings, and voices. There were seven lamps of fire burning before the throne. These are the seven spirits of God. The Bible says, thy word is a lamp unto my feet, a light to my path. Around God's throne, the truth that is reflected from his character, that has come in the lamp of his word, still shines brightly. The truth of God may be compromised on earth, but the lamp burns brightly in heaven. Verse 6, Revelation chapter 4. But before the throne was a sea of glass like crystal. In the midst of the throne and round about the throne were four living creatures full of eyes in the front and on the back. In the Bible, what are eyes a symbol of? If you take your Bible, we could look at a variety of places where we could see the big picture of what the eyes represent. Revelation 1:18 says that the eyes of your understanding might be opened. So in the Bible, eyes represent understanding. Another name for a prophet in the Bible is what? What do you think a prophet is called in the Bible? A seer. They see not with human eyes, they see with what? They see with divine eyes. So when we read in Revelation 4, we now know that the symbolism of eyes represents understanding. So before the throne, there was a sea of glass like crystal, Revelation 4, verse 6. And in the midst of the throne, around about the throne, there was four living creatures full of eyes in the front and back. So the eyes were a sign of understanding or wisdom. They're full of wisdom. Here is divine wisdom, and there are four creatures. Now, can you tell me what they are? Look at verse 7. What are these four creatures like? The first living creature was like a what? Lion. The second like a calf. The third like a man. The fourth like an eagle. Why does God choose a lion, a calf, a man, and an eagle? When the nation of Israel wandered in the wilderness, there were standard bearers. The standard bearers held poles with large banners on them. One pole had a lion on it. One pole had a calf on it. One pole had a man on it. One pole had a flying eagle on it. Those banners were a symbol of divine guardianship or protection. They were a symbol of Jesus. Remember, this is the revelation of whom? Of Jesus Christ. The lion represents Jesus in all of his power and kingly authority. The calf is a beast of burden. It represents the servanthood and sacrifice of Christ. The man represents Jesus in his humanity coming to earth. The flying eagle, this is the Christ who came to live and die as a man and was resurrected from the dead and ascended to heaven. Around God's throne, divine wisdom says, praise Jesus, the one like the lion of kingly authority. And the whole universe kneels and sings praises to Jesus, the one of kingly authority. One of the living creature says, "Praise Jesus, the one who became a servant of all and sacrificed his life like a calf." And the whole universe sings praises to Jesus as his sacrifice. Another living creature sings praises to Jesus, who is a man who came to vanquish Satan. And another angel sings praises to Jesus, the flying eagle, who was resurrected from the dead. There is a song sung in oratorio. There are two oratorios in chapter 4 and one in chapter 5. In chapter 4, you have the oratorio of creation, and in chapter 5, you have the oratorio of redemption. In chapter 4, starting with verses 8 and 9, "Holy, holy, holy." The beings around God's throne sing, "Holy, holy, holy." Would you like a wonderful experience with Jesus someday? Kneel before the throne of God. Let the song of the angels around the throne in heaven be the song on your lips. Repeat back the words to him of the angels in heaven. I kneel before him and I say, "I know one thing, that I'm not holy and you are, Father. One thing I know, that all my righteousness is as filthy rags. One thing I know is that my heart is deceitful above all things and desperately wicked without you. Lord, in my lips I sing praises to you of the being into with the beings around the throne. I'm not there yet, Father. I'm not there around your throne, but by faith I want to be there. I want to sing, "Holy, holy, holy, Lord God Almighty, who was and is and who is to come." The Bible says that whenever the creatures give glory and honor to him and give thanks to him, the 24 elders fall down before him who sits on the throne and lives forever. They sing, here's the oratorio of creation. "You are worthy, O Lord, to receive glory and honor and power, for you created all things, and by your will they exist and were created." Why is he worthy of receiving glory, honor, and power? It's because he created all things. His worthiness to be worshipped is intimately linked to the fact that he's the creator. Because if I evolved, if I'm merely skin covering bones, if I'm merely a product of fortuitous chance, if the genes and chromosomes came together to form the unique biological structure of my personality were a cosmic accident, then I don't need to worship him at all. The reason he is worthy of worship, and that's why all the heavenly beings surround the throne sing, "Worthy, worthy." Because why? It tells us you are worthy to receive glory, honor, and power because you created all things. What does chapter 4 say? Here's a summary sentence of Revelation 4. One sentence. Revelation presents a door opened in heaven where I can look through from my vantage point on earth and see the heavenly beings around God's throne, worshiping the one that created all. And when the journey seems long and the pilgrimage of life is tough, and on my knees I look through the open door of heaven, and I remember he created me. I remember he has a purpose for my life. And when my self-esteem is shattered, and I look through the open door in heaven, and I remember that God doesn't make junk, I listen to a voice coming from the open door that says, "You're more than animated mud. You are created in the image of the living God." And I proceed from the oratorio of creation in chapter 4 to the oratorio of redemption in chapter 5. Revelation chapter 5 verse 1 says, "And I saw in the right hand of him who sat on the throne a scroll inside and on the back sealed with seven seals. And I saw a strong angel saying with a loud voice, who is worthy to open the scroll and to loose the seals." What is this scroll? What is this book in his hand? It's obviously the book of judgment. It's obviously is the book that will decide the destiny of all humanity. It's the book that pronounces whether men and women are saved or lost, and a voice goes forward in heaven saying, "Who is worthy to open the book?" Certainly you and I cannot step forward to open that book. Certainly if the secrets of our lives and the sins of our lives were revealed, certainly we would have "lost" pronounced after our names. Who is worthy to open the book? Nobody steps forward in all of heaven. Then John weeps because nobody is worthy to open the book. Finally, one steps forward, the Lord Jesus Christ. And the Bible says, one of the elders says to me, "Do not weep. Behold, the Lion of the tribe of Judah, the Root of David, has prevailed to open the scroll and loose its seals." And I looked, and behold, in the midst of the throne and the four living creatures, in the midst of the elders, stood a lamb as though it had been slain, having seven horns and seven eyes. Horns are a symbol of power. Eyes are a symbol of wisdom. Here is one, the Lamb, Jesus Christ, who has perfect power to vanquish Satan. He has perfect wisdom that all of heaven falls before him. He opens the book, and as he opens the book, he is the Lamb that is slain. Now, there's something extremely significant that I don't want you to miss. It's so easy to miss. It's easy to miss gems of divine truth that are life-transforming. If you look at Revelation 5, verse 6, it says, "I looked, and behold, in the midst of the throne." Where is John gazing? Where's John gazing into? the throne room of what? The universe. What does he see before the throne room? Four living creatures. In the midst of the elders, there stands what? A lamb. There's a bloody lamb in heaven. All of heaven never gets tired of rejoicing of the Christ that gave his life for you and me. Through the ceaseless ages of all eternity, we'll be praising God for the bloody lamb. There's something else. Isn't it strange that there's a slain lamb in heaven? Look at Revelation chapter 13. You'll see something else that's quite strange in verse 8. And all who dwell on the earth will worship him. That's worshiping the beast, whose names have not been written in the book of the life of the Lamb slain from the foundation of the world. I thought Jesus was slain on the cross. Why does it say he's slain from the foundation of the world? Why, after the cross, you look up in heaven and there is a Lamb slain in heaven. This is one of those profound divine truths that are mind-boggling. He's not simply the Lamb slain on the cross. The cross is a revelation to our dull senses of the pain that sin from its very inception has brought to the heart of God. Every deed of cruelty, every departure from the right brings pain to him. He's the Lamb slain from the foundation of the world. When Adam sinned in Eden, the sword pierced his heart. When Israel drifted away from him, a sword pierced his heart. When we see Jesus hanging on the cross, it's a microcosm of the pain that is resident in the universe now. Jesus longs to come to put an end to sin, to stop the suffering in the universe. It's not only this world that suffers, but also the whole universe suffers from the sin because he's the Lamb slain from the foundation of the world.
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8: Salvation is for all humanity. The grace of Christ is great enough for all, no matter what your ethnic background, no matter what your linguistic background is. God's salvation is for you. No matter how far you have fallen in sin, in the depths of degradation, God's salvation is for you. You have redeemed us to God by you the blood out of every tribe, every tongue, every people, every nation. Notice you've made us kings and priests to God, and we shall reign on earth. Salvation has a double quality. Jesus redeems us on the cross from the penalty of sin, but he also redeems us from the power of sin. He not only redeems us from the guilt of sin of the past, he redeems us by transforming us so that our lives are different today. So not only are we saved from sin's penalty, we are saved from sin's power. Worthy, worthy is the Lamb. Throughout the ceaseless ages of eternity, we will be singing that song. So let's sing it now. Let's praise him now. Let's give him glory now. Let's say now, worthy is the Lamb that was slain. And let's rejoice in the salvation that Jesus Christ gives us, shall we pray. Father in heaven, we want to rejoice now in the great salvation that comes through Jesus.
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11: 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Jesus said to them, before Abraham was, I am. John 8:58. I'm him from the Mount Pleasant Seventh-day Adventist School.
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13: What's the ideal diet for a diabetic? We often hear that a low-carb diet is best. But research and real-life trials actually show that a whole food, plant-based diet, abundant in complex carbs, controls blood sugar levels 3 times more effectively than the diabetes diet that limits carbohydrates. Removing refined foods such as oil, white flour, and sweeteners, and replacing them with whole plant foods like fruits, vegetables, and whole grains, enhances the body's ability to move glucose out of the bloodstream and into the muscle cells where it can be used. The whole foods plant-based diet is a powerful tool for preventing and even reversing type 2 diabetes. 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
16: Thank you, Rob. It's great to be here.
15: Neely, inflation may have eased from its peak a few years ago, but many families, of course, are still feeling the pressure. Budgets remain tight. Some people feel stuck financially. Is that part of the reason you're seeing more individuals reach out for credit counseling right now?
16: Yeah, we believe over the last 3 to 4 years, families have really felt real financial pressure. I think we all can relate to going to the grocery store and having to spend money. Yeah. Our insurance bills have gone up. Housing has gone up. Utilities have also risen. Yes. And wages are just simply not keeping up. And so what we're seeing is that many households are relying on credit cards to cover their everyday basics just to stay afloat. Mm. And then with the credit card interest rates often running between 22 to 30% APR, real progress can feel almost impossible. Then you add to that, a lot of people are also having to restart their student loan payments, and many budgets that were already tight have become even tighter.
15: Mm. Yeah, that's exactly right. And so now many families, even if they've right-sized the family budget, and that's a big if, but let's say they have, and they're in the recovery phase, it's time to pay what was accumulated, right?
16: That's exactly right. And what's happening is that many people are making their payments every month, but because of the high interest rates, they're not making much progress, really leaving them feeling stuck in a cycle of making payments with very little progress, which can feel discouraging and even defeating.
15: Yeah. Is there any encouraging news in the midst of all this? What positive trends are you seeing? Any?
16: Yes, absolutely. Financial literacy is growing and more people are becoming proactive about learning what their options really are. AI and online resources have also really been helping consumers learn responsible ways to pay off their debt, but also understand the risks of debt settlement programs. Now, keep in mind, online tools are helpful for education, but every situation is unique. So it's really wise to get help from a trained counselor who can review your specific situation and circumstance and really help you come up with a plan. And then keep in mind that early action can really make a significant difference.
17: Yeah, and that's why this is my preferred approach for paying off credit card debt, credit counseling. So share with our listeners why credit counseling can be such a valuable resource in a season in particular like this.
16: Yeah, so credit counseling helps break that cycle of high interest payments that never seem to move the needle, but it also can help consumers avoid charge-offs, collections, or even bankruptcy. Keep in mind, Christian credit counselors can put together a structured debt management plan that will allow people to pay off their debt responsibly. And the way that we do that is that we reduce interest rates between 1 and 12% APR. And the good news is that those interest rates are fixed for the entire program. Mm. Not only that, but the program will also lower monthly payments, which will create more breathing room in your budget.
17: Yeah.
16: And then for those people who have fallen behind, keep in mind credit counseling, once getting enrolled, will stop late fees and credit calls. But more importantly, our clients are repaying their debt the right way by honoring their debt in full.
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17: 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Go ahead.
20: My father recently passed away, less than a year now, and he left some money for his kids. And I've been living paycheck to paycheck my whole life. My wife, she wants to, you know, buy a house and get a truck. And I don't want to do any of that. I feel like we need to, you know, plan for the future, have this money work for us, leave something for the kids, and then, you know, see what, where we are at with buying a house and so on and so forth. So I was hoping to get your ideas on that, sir.
17: Yeah, well, I appreciate that. You know, this is a great opportunity. You are now the steward of these resources, you and your wife together. And you can use that to break the paycheck to paycheck cycle and create long-term stability for your family. Done poorly, it could disappear in a hurry. And so I think that ongoing conversation between you and your bride and really developing a path forward where you all start with what are our values and our priorities? You know, we want to be able to be good stewards of what God has entrusted to us. We want to be able to live within our means. We want to have some cushion, and that includes an emergency fund, but we'd also like to buy a home. I mean, let's get all of those values and priorities out on the table. And then let's think about how a well thought out financial plan could support that. We may not be able to do everything at once, but we can at least begin to have a productive conversation and move forward with intentionality. I think the first step is really to pause. And maybe you've already seen this amount of time elapse, but I would say at least 60 days where you don't do anything. You don't invest it. You don't do anything other than park it in a high yield savings account and avoid the emotional or impulsive decisions. You know, sudden money plus stress often equals poor decisions. So we want clarity first, especially in the case where we've got a married couple, because we want you guys to be on the same page about this, and we don't want this to create any kind of division or disunity. I think what's undoubtedly going to be a priority is to build your foundation first. And maybe this is what you've been lacking, but that 3 to 6 months of expenses and savings, what we call an emergency fund, this can really stop the paycheck to paycheck cycle. It's not money sitting idle. It's buying you peace and margin because you now have the ability to fund the unexpected. And this really needs to be truly the unexpected, because things that are known, like, you know, we know that the tires are going to wear out on the car. We know there's some level of maintenance that's going to be needed in the house. Those need to be built into the budget. And if you don't have a budget, that really needs to happen very quickly. But those things that we could not have anticipated that come out of left field, that's where that emergency fund comes. And that's going to avoid you getting into a place where you have to borrow for the unexpected. And then to the extent you have any high interest debt, credit cards, you know, you certainly are going to want to pay those off, because that's a guaranteed return, often 15 to 25% in the form of a guaranteed return, the interest you're going to eliminate. And that's really key. You can't out invest bad debt. And then we need a simple plan from there. We've got to see, where are we at on the budget? Can we make it balance with some cushion? And then beyond that, really the best thing we can do is, beyond that and beyond any giving that you're wanting to do on a systematic basis, which hopefully is in that budget, but let's make sure we're putting something aside for the future. Because, you know, keep in mind, the best gift you can give to your kids is financial health right now, that you all are stable and in a solid position where, you know, you have the resources you need, not only now, but you will in the future, you know, for the rest of your life, for no matter how long the Lord has you here. And I think even more than an inheritance, your ability to really have a stable and solid financial foundation under you is key for the rest of your life. And that means we've got to be putting something away that could be there to support your income needs, you know, into your 80s and 90s, if the Lord tarries and you're in good health, alongside Social Security. And so I think making sure you're contributing to a retirement plan, whether that's one at work or, you know, a Roth IRA, something like that. And then to the extent you have something left over, you know, maybe we go ahead and earmark that for a down payment on a house that we carve out into a separate savings account, begin adding to it. And, you know, when you're ready, maybe you make that purchase, which I can imagine is something that would be huge for your wife. I mean, it's your home. It's a place of security and safety, but also a place to build memories. And it's an asset that will grow for the future. But let me stop there, David, and get your thoughts on all that.
20: I would love to buy my wife a house right now, but I just think you're right when it comes to waiting the 30 to 60 days just to let everything calm down, let the shock kind of, you know, just carry over us. And I was thinking about going to see a CKA, but I don't even know if the amount of money I have is worth the CKA's time.
17: Well, you know, I think the key is backing up and really saying, what are the most important priorities? And it's got to start with that spending plan. I mean, your most powerful wealth building tool beyond this $120,000 is your income. The key is, how do we order our finances in such a way that you can live within the income that you have and not only cover the monthly bills, but have the margin to support those longer term objectives, whether that's increasing your giving over time or being able to save for the future, you know, things like that. You know, maybe we start with a certified Christian financial counselor. I'd be happy to provide one to you at no cost. This would be somebody who could really help you look at the spending plan side of things, give you and your wife, through maybe several virtual meetings, a third party's, you know, objective perspective on, you know, here's what it looks like to put the budget in place, to make sure we've got everything in it, to make the changes that need to be made in order to bring it in line so that it balances. And I think once you have that, plus the emergency fund, which, you know, the budget will tell you, okay, when we put everything in, here's what it takes for us to fund our household on a monthly basis. And then we multiply that by three, or in best case, multiply that by six, and that's the emergency fund. So let's say that's, I'm going to pick a number, $5,000 a month. You know, maybe we take 30 of this 120 and we say, we're going to go ahead and put that into our high yield savings, call that our emergency fund. And, you know, we're not going to invest that. And now we've got 90K left, and maybe we're going to take $50,000 and put it into the down payment fund for the house. And that's going into a separate high yield savings. And then the rest of it, we're going to use to fund two Roth IRAs this year. I mean, those.

0: you know, carving off a portion for the emergency, a portion for the down payment on the house, getting the budget right, and then you're probably not going to have enough left to hire an advisor, but we still could get funded a Roth IRA that could work alongside any other retirement plans you have. Does that make sense?
1: Absolutely, sir. Thank you.
0: All right. You're welcome. Let's do this. Hold the line. We're going to get you connected with a certified Christian financial counselor. We'll pick up the tab, and hopefully that'll get one of these key building blocks in place, because spending less than you earn and having a budget is really the key to every financial success. Hang on. Back after this. Stay with us.

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2: Great to have you with us today on Faith and Finance. We're taking your calls today. We've got just one line open, 800-525-7000. All right, let's head back to the phones. Tennessee, Melissa, go ahead.
3: Hey. Okay, so I have two children, 6 and 8. They are in school activities. I've overloaded myself with credit cards.
2: Yeah.
3: And it's to the point where with the gas like it is, the groceries like it is, I'm to the point where I just don't know what to do. Is it either I've heard of the debt management on the radio, I consider bankruptcy, I just don't know where to go right now.
2: Yes. Yeah. Well, I'm so sorry to hear about your situation. I want to kind of talk you through the when a debt management plan makes sense, and that's going to be my first choice. When bankruptcy may be necessary. We don't find the word bankruptcy in the Bible. It's not that it's a sin. It's just that it's a last resort, but there are cases where, from a legal protection standpoint, it can make some sense, but it is absolutely a last resort. Where it may be necessary as a tool is when you can't meet your minimum payments at all, when you're choosing between food and rent and debt, when you have no realistic path to repay in, let's say, 5 years, when your debt is 2 to 3 times your annual income, when you're facing lawsuits or garnishment, you know, if there's no path forward, bankruptcy can create one. And you could still honor those obligations. I've seen many do it. But our better option is really a debt management plan where you have steady income, where even if everything is really tight, you can get your budget down to the essentials, what I call the big four. We got to keep gas in the car to get to work. We got to keep a roof over our head. We got to keep utilities on. We got to keep food on the table, but everything else is negotiable. And we find a way to build that monthly payment in, usually 2 to 3% of the balance, to the creditors, but through a debt management program, which allows the interest rate to drop. And now we're actually every month making progress toward paying it off, typically in 3 to 5 years. You repay it by creating healthy rhythms in terms of budgeting. And when you get out of it, you're done. You don't ever go back there. And that's why debt management through our friends at ChristianCreditCounselors.org is really the first choice that I would pursue. And Melissa, I'll get you connected with a certified Christian financial counselor to look at your budget. We'll pay for it. They'll help you plot a path forward. But do you think if you were to just really dial back your spending, how much credit card debt are we talking about here?
3: Well, it's credit card and loans.
2: Okay.
3: Different kind of the loan. So it's probably $25,000.
2: In credit card or together?
3: Together.
2: All right. What's the credit card portion?
3: About 17.
2: Okay.
3: And but, I have called the Christian counseling, and they do not do most of the

0: like the loans that I have.
1: Yes.
0: Not the credit cards, just the loans.
1: So what is the minimum payment on the loans, not counting the credit card debt?
0: The minimum, probably $750 a month.
1: Okay, and that would cover all the loans excluding the credit card debt, correct?
0: Yes, sir.
1: All right, and then if we needed to add $500 to that, so $750 plus $500, that'd be $1,250. Is there any possible way you could reorient your budget to cover a $1,250 monthly payment?
0: Not at this time.
1: Okay, all right.
0: And I've tried like everything, thinking and calling the Christian counseling. They've been really helpful helping me, but there's just nothing they can do.
1: Yeah, no, I get it. All right, let's do this. I'm going to get you connected with a certified Christian financial counselor who's just going to kind of go over all the numbers with you, look at your budget, maybe bring some new ideas to the table. Could we be headed for bankruptcy? It's possible. But let's try to avoid that if we can. It's costly, and you know, nobody wants to go through that if you don't have to. Let's at least start with somebody who can objectively walk alongside you, encourage you, pray with you, look at the plan, evaluate your situation, and give you some steps forward. And we're going to pay for it, so it won't cost you anything, okay?
0: Oh, my goodness. Thank you.
1: Happy to do it. Melissa, stay on the line, and our team will get you connected. Thanks for your call today. We'll be praying for you. Let's finish up today in Texas. Christine, you'll be our final caller. Go ahead.
2: Yeah. Hi there. Thank you so much for this program. First of all, I listen all the time.
1: Great.
2: My husband and I are in the process of buying our first house, and everything we're looking at is seems to be at the upper end of our budget. Yeah. I'm wondering if, you know, with the uncertainty in the market, is it better to buy now and, you know, just lock in for our future family, or should we wait and try to save a larger down payment, you know, to lower the monthly cost?
1: I appreciate this question so much, Christine, because you're right. If it feels tight on paper, it's going to feel tighter in real life. You know, the mortgage is just the starting point. We have to add taxes, which are higher now because of these higher valuations on homes, insurance, which is up, maintenance, repairs. You know, home ownership always costs more than expected. Now, I love the fact that you would own your home and you're building something for the future. And, you know, that's a real asset that should appreciate over time, not to mention the security that comes with that. And just that it's a home where we build memories. And so it's so much more than just an investment. But if there's no margin in the budget, it's too much house. I mean, that's just the rule of thumb. And so I think we need to prioritize margin over maximizing the purchase, because we don't want to be what you call house poor. You still need room for giving and saving and unexpected expenses, which also means just because we're approved for it doesn't mean we should buy it. And a bigger down payment, to your point, changes everything. It lowers your monthly payment. It can eliminate, if you can get, you know, above 20%, your private mortgage insurance, which is like 1% of the mortgage as an expense every month that doesn't help you at all. It also reduces stress and risk. And so I would say the reasons to consider waiting are if you feel like you're stretching to make the payment, you have no emergency fund left after closing, you know, or you have to pause retirement or giving to afford the home. But don't wait forever either. The goal isn't perfection. It's what I'll call wise readiness. If you have a stable income, if you have an emergency savings, if you have a reasonable payment, then I think moving forward can make sense. I just want you to strike that balance. Does that make sense?
2: Yeah, it does.
1: Okay.
2: That's great. Thank you.
1: Yeah. Just some rules of thumb. I would say one is let's try to shoot for that 20% down payment, which I realize is more challenging now with home values where they are. And then we really want to keep, if we can, that mortgage payment, the principal, interest, taxes, and insurance under 30% of your take home pay, preferably 25%, because that's going to leave enough for everything else. If those are, you know, are not true, does that mean it's an automatic showstopper? Not necessarily, but at least your red flag should be up to say, let's recrunch the numbers. Let's make sure we've got accurate numbers for the taxes and the insurance, because they may be higher than what the previous owner was paying, because a lot of times those reset. Let's make sure we've got a true cost of utilities. Let's make sure, especially depending on the age of the home, that we have a realistic number in there for repairs that maybe you haven't been responsible for as a renter. So let's put all that in the equation. Let's look at those rules of thumb, pray about it, and then I think you'll be able to make a good decision moving forward, okay?
2: Fantastic. Thank you.
1: You're welcome. Thanks for your call, and thanks for being a faithful listener of the program. We appreciate it. Big thanks to my team today, Sandy, Devin, Taylor, and everybody here at FaithFi. Come back and join us tomorrow. We'll see you then. Bye-bye.
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4: This is Max McLean. In this chapter of Romans, Paul is talking to Gentile believers about the Jewish people who rejected Christ. The Jews were like dried up branches on a tree that had to be pruned to make room for new branches to sprout up. But what is God's plan for the Jewish people? Listen to the Bible from Romans 11. You will say then, branches were broken off so that I could be grafted in. Granted, but they were broken off because of unbelief. And you stand by faith. Do not be arrogant, but be afraid. For if God did not spare the natural branches, he will not spare you either. Consider therefore the kindness and sternness of God, sternness to those who fell, but kindness to you, provided that you continue in his kindness, otherwise you also will be cut off. And if they do not persist in unbelief, they will be grafted in, for God is able to graft them in again. After all, if you were cut out of an olive tree that is wild by nature and contrary to nature were grafted into a cultivated olive tree, how much more readily will these, the natural branches, be grafted into their own olive tree? I do not want you to be ignorant of this mystery, brothers, so that you may not be conceited. Israel has experienced a hardening in part until the full number of the Gentiles has come in. And so all Israel will be saved, as it is written, the deliverer will come from Zion. He will turn godlessness away from Jacob. And this is my covenant with them when I take away their sins. As far as the gospel is concerned, they are enemies on your account. But as far as election is concerned, they are loved on account of the patriarchs, for God's gifts and his call are irrevocable. Just as you, who were at one time disobedient to God, have now received mercy as a result of their disobedience, so they too have now become disobedient in order that they too may now receive mercy as a result of God's mercy to you. For God has bound all men over to disobedience so that he may have mercy on them all. From Romans 11. Listen to the Bible. It's great for the soul.
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6: Back to Genesis with Dr. John Morris, geologist and president of the Institute for Creation Research. Dr. Morris, do creationists say that the biblical flood laid down all the fossils?
7: No, we don't, Chris. Now, we do think that the flood of Noah's day is responsible for most of the fossils in geologic strata, but certainly not all. We talk about a time of residual catastrophism after the flood, which included the Ice Age. During this time, a lot of fossils were formed. Ice Age fossils would typically lie on top of the flood fossils, which came earlier. Now, of course, there are some fossils being formed today in minor catastrophes, minor floods, minor tsunamis. But these are of local extent, not like the fossils in strata from the flood. Chris, the biblical story of Noah's flood is absolutely essential for a full creation understanding. Let's go back to Genesis and get it right.
6: 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For more information, you can find us on the web at www.icr.org.
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13: Hello, friends. Would you like to hear an amazing fact? Most people know the redwood trees in Northern California are the tallest trees in the world, some nearing 400 feet. This is both true and somewhat false. It's true because right now the redwoods are the tallest trees, but not long ago that wasn't the case. The tallest known redwood is 379 feet tall, but historical accounts are full of references to Douglas fir trees 400 feet high and taller. One tree in northwestern Washington is thought to have been 465 feet tall, probably the largest known tree ever recorded on the planet. And it wasn't alone. There are over 100 historical reports of Douglas firs from 300 to 400 feet tall. 150 years ago, trees rivaling the height of the modern redwoods were fairly common. Even cedar trees were reported at 300 feet high. Sadly, because these large virgin trees had such valuable straight grain, they were cut down for profit and expansion. Did you know the Bible talks about a tree that was so large its top reached into the heavens and it could be seen from 100 miles away, and it was cut down? Stay with us, friends. We'll learn more on this edition of Amazing Facts, Bible Answers Live.
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13: 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Welcome to Bible Answers Live. 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We are also streaming. If you want to watch what's happening here in the studio, you can simply go to the Doug Batchelor Facebook page or Amazing Facts Facebook page, and you can watch and listen, and tell your friends to tune in right now at the top of the program. My name is Doug Batchelor.
14: My name is Jean Ross. Good evening, friends, and Pastor Doug, let's start the program with prayer. Dear Father, we thank you that we can open up your word and study together this evening, and we just ask for your Holy Spirit to come and guide our hearts and be with those as they listen and be with us here in the studio as we search the scriptures, for we ask this in Jesus' name. Amen.
13: Amen.
14: Well, Pastor Doug, I know you've been up to the redwoods probably on multiple occasions. I have. I've driven actually a minivan, drove right through one of the redwood trees that's up there somewhere. And you always look at these massive trees. It's awe-inspiring. But to think of a tree even taller than the redwood, and not that of an uncommon tree. I mean, Douglas fir. You still get them today, but yeah. Thinking that one actually grew that tall, I don't suppose they have any idea how old that tree is.
13: Well, they say Douglas fir, they grow a little quicker than the redwoods, and they had many that were recorded to be over 1,000 years. You've been up to visit our cabin in the hills. There are some stumps. You know, once a tree burns, it doesn't rot very quick. And there are some burnt tree stumps there that are like 10 feet through of Douglas fir. And, you know, that wasn't where the tallest ones were. Yeah, there were some massive trees. I would love, you know, you ever daydream about if you could go back in time? I think one of the things I'd like to do is I'd like to have been with the Lewis and Clark expedition when they saw the West in its just natural splendor, its early splendor, and the trees that they saw in those woods. It would have really been something. But there's a story in the Bible about a tree. And you find out about this if you go to Daniel chapter 4. It talks about this famous king, Nebuchadnezzar. And he has a vision about a tree. He says, this is in the book of Daniel chapter 4, verse 10. I was looking in vision, and behold, a tree in the midst of the earth. And its height was great. And the tree grew and became strong, and its height reached to the heavens, and it could be seen to the ends of the earth. I said in my Amazing Facts 100 miles, because I didn't think people would believe me if I said this tree could be seen from the ends of the earth. Of course, this is a tree in vision. And later in the vision, we don't have time to read the whole chapter. We recommend it, but it basically says that an angel, some messenger from heaven, comes and cuts down the tree. He leaves a stump with a band of bronze and iron. 7 years it remains wet with the dew of heaven, and then it sprouts again. Nebuchadnezzar, his wise man, can't tell him what this dream means. And finally, Daniel is called, and with some apprehension, he finally tells the king, King, this tree is you. You have grown to be a mighty king of a great empire, and all the world is aware of you and fed by you and nourished, but you're proud. And if you don't humble yourself, Daniel advised the king to break off his sins by doing righteousness and show mercy to the poor. It might be a lengthening of your tranquility. And so the king behaved himself for about another year. And then he couldn't resist. And he was walking maybe one day as the sun was setting on the balcony there in Babylon. And he couldn't resist. It says, and this is in verse 28. It says, the king spoke, is not this the great Babylon that I have built for a royal dwelling of my mighty power, for the honor of my majesty? And while the word was still in the king's mouth, a voice fell from heaven. King Nebuchadnezzar, to you it is spoken. The kingdom has departed from you. They'll drive you from men, and your dwelling will be with the beasts of the field. And they'll make you eat grass like an oxen. And 7 times, meaning 7 years, will pass over you until you know the Most High rules in the kingdom of men and gives it to whomever he chooses. And right after that judgment was pronounced, Nebuchadnezzar basically lost his reasoning. He groveled around like an animal until his hair was long and matted and his fingernails grew out, and he was foraging in the fields, probably the hunting range around the palaces, like an animal eating grass. And then at the end of that 7 years, his reason returned. This was all foretold in prophecy, but it came on Nebuchadnezzar because of his pride. The Bible tells us a haughty spirit goes before a fall, and at the heart of selfishness is sin. In the middle of sin, I think I heard someone say this yesterday, the middle of sin is a letter I, and Nebuchadnezzar had eye problems. He thought about how much he had accomplished, and, you know, you can lose it all overnight. Our problem, everyone is motivated by one of two things. We're motivated either by love and selflessness or selfishness and pride. And everybody struggles with selfishness. All sin is a form of selfishness. And we've got a book that talks about how to gain the victory over this pride and selfishness. It is a free book. I don't think we've offered this in a long time, but friends, if you've not read this book, you ought to ask for it. It's free, and it will be a blessing to you.
14: The book is simply entitled The Surrender of Self. The Surrender of Self. We'll be happy to send it to anyone who calls and asks. The number to call is 800-835-6747. As one author put it, one of the greatest battles that is ever to be fought is the surrender of self. We have to get to the point of surrendering all to Jesus.
13: All right. Now, Pastor Ross, before we go to the phones, I want to give a shout out to my dear friend and partner. This is Karen's birthday. I want to just wish her a happy birthday. Had a little celebration at the house before I came over, but she often listens in, and I hope she's listening now. But happy birthday, dear. And, yeah, it's just been a delight. So, All right, to the phones.
14: All right, we've got our first caller. We'll listen to, we'll start with Chris in Florida. Chris, welcome to the program.
15: Yes, hello.
13: Hi, thanks for waiting. And your question, Chris.
15: Thank you, Pastor Doug. Yes, it is from Revelation 6, chapter 6, verses 9 and 10.
13: All right, I'll tell you what, I'll read that, and I'll let Pastor Ross address it, because I know he has a special love for Revelation. When he opened the fifth seal, I saw under the altar the souls of those who had been slain for the word of God and for the testimony which they held. And they cried with a loud voice, saying, How long, O Lord, holy and true, until you judge and avenge our blood on those who dwell on the earth? Then a white robe was given to each of them, and it was said that they should rest a little longer until both the number of their fellow servants and their brethren, who would be killed as they were, was completed. Are you wondering if this vision is meaning that people don't really die, but they're under the altar crying?
15: So my question is, we know what Paul says in the letter of to Thessalonians, that when we die, we are asleep and waiting for a judgment, right?
13: Yes.
15: But how do you relate to this passage? There are people, believers, that are in presence of God already.
14: Yeah, absolutely. Well, that's a good question. Let me throw a few things out there. First of all, remember, Revelation is a symbolic book. You have a number of symbols throughout the book of Revelation, including horses galloping through the sky, and you've got beasts rising up from the sea and from the earth. And Revelation chapter 6 is part of what we call the seals of Revelation. There's a total of seven. Each of these seals represent different time periods. And the fifth seal, which is the opening of, it opens up the fifth seal, and you have symbolically martyrs under the altar, and they're asking how long. It's referring to a time period of severe persecution that came upon Christians during the Middle Ages, and probably the cry that many a Christian had during that time of persecution is, Lord, how long are you going to allow these things to happen? Now, again, we know this is symbolic because you have these souls under an altar in heaven, and it says that they cry out, and then it says, you need to wait a little while longer, and I'm going to give you these white robes. Well, we know that white robes represent something in Bible prophecy. Just as Abel's blood cried out from the ground for justice, or so symbolically those martyrs, their lives or their death is crying out saying, how long will this persecution continue? It did finally come to an end, as you read on in the seals, but there was a time period of about 1260 years of severe persecution.
13: Does that help a little bit, Chris?
15: Okay. Can I just ask, so does it mean that people like Martin Luther, John Huss, that they are not in presence of God?
13: Martin Luther himself said that when he died, he would sleep until the Lord came and knocked upon his grave and said, wake up, Dr. Martin. And so Martin Luther even believed that he would sleep until the resurrection. And the resurrection, we read, is following the second coming, when the dead in Christ rise. Jesus said the hour is coming in which all that are in their graves, John chapter 10, will hear his voice and come forth. Even Jesus said to Martha, the resurrection in the last day. People don't die and go right to heaven. Now, if you're a believer and you die, your next conscious thought is the presence of the Lord, because you have no consciousness of time. So for a believer who dies, the next thing he knows is the resurrection. But it hasn't happened yet for us that live in time.
14: You know, we have a study guide called Are the Dead Really Dead? That deals with the subject. It's got all the Bible verses, and we'll be happy to send this out to anyone who calls and asks. And Chris, or anyone listening, if you'd like to receive this for free, just give us a call. The number is 800-835-6747 and ask for the Amazing Facts Study Guide, Are the Dead Really Dead? And while you're there on the phone, you might as well ask for more than just one of the lessons. We have a whole series of lessons dealing with some very important Bible truths. It's called The Bible School. And you can just ask, how can I enroll? It's for free. How can I enroll and become a student in Amazing Facts Bible School? Next caller that we have is Jackie, listening from California. Jackie, welcome to the program.
16: Hi, Pastor. Thank you for having me.
13: Yes, and your question.
16: Yes, right now I'm trying to read the books of the law, and admittedly they've been sort of difficult. For example, in Leviticus 20, verse 10, it talks about when people are caught in adultery, they're to get stoned. But then in those same books of the law, there's such a thing as sin offerings, and they do sacrifices. And I'm just wondering what sort of sins back then qualified for sacrifices for sins. When would you stone somebody, and when would they be forgiven? forgiven if they offered a sacrifice?
13: Well, the capital punishment was very rare. A person, if they were killed, it says eye for eye, tooth for tooth. If a thief was caught stealing, then they were told to make restitution fourfold. If a person told a lie, that would be a sin offering. There were a number of things that you could do that did not mean capital punishment. If a person could swear falsely, they talked about that, and there was punishment for that, but it wasn't capital crime.
14: You know, we do have some examples in the Bible of people who have committed some rather terrible sins, and they were forgiven. You think of David, he falls into this category, but he was repentant. And, there were consequences that he suffered, but he wasn't stoned, he didn't lose his life. I think the point being here, if there is still a spirit of rebellion and a lack of repentance, and someone's just committed to following a path of lawlessness, yes, then there were penalties. In this case, adultery was stoned. People were stoned.
16: So that's when people showed no sign of repentance?
14: Mm-hmm. A lack of repentance.
16: Sort of. Okay. All righty.
13: And then you've got the woman caught in adultery also, and Jesus.
14: In the New Testament, he forgave her.
13: Yeah. I don't condemn you. He said, go and sin no more. There's no record. There is actually a record of someone being stoned for Sabbath breaking, but there is no record of anyone being stoned for adultery in the Bible.
16: Okay.
13: God was trying, these laws, I think, were written because God was trying to preserve the integrity of the family and marriage. So they had a pretty stiff sentence for violating the marriage vow. Now, keep in mind, The law of Moses did not say stoning was a penalty for fornication. If a young man and a young woman were caught out in the field together misbehaving, they had to get married. If the father wasn't willing for her to marry, there was a fine that was paid for her losing her chastity. Every time someone committed fornication, they weren't stoned to death. That was just a severe case of like taking someone else's wife.
16: Okay. All righty. Thank you very much, Pastor. And happy birthday to Karen.
13: Thanks so much. Appreciate that. All right. Keep reading. Thank you.
14: All right. Next caller that we have is calling from, looks like, South Korea. Caller from South Korea. Welcome to the program.
13: Kiwa.
17: Morning, Amazing Facts.
13: Morning. Thanks for calling.
17: My question is, I did a children's story recently about the Creation Week, and I was confused about two parts of the Bible in the book of Genesis, chapter 1, verse 1 and 2, and chapter 2, verse 4 to 6. Are these description of the condition of earth describing the first day of creation or the time before the creation week?
13: Well, in Genesis 1, it's talking, of course, about the sequence of days that you've got. Genesis 2, the beginning, it ties off the creation week with the Sabbath. Then it backs up and it gives more detail of that creation week, because it tells you about how God made man. Well, God makes man in chapter 1, but then it tells you how he makes him in more detail when you go to chapter 2, verse 7. Also explains the work of man. It explains how woman was formed. But those things happened on the sixth day of creation. So it's backing up. It's like you've read a newspaper before where you've got the headline, and you read the headline, you get the overview of the story, then you go start reading the details of the story. The Hebrews wrote like newspapers. They gave the headline and the first sweeping statement. Then they back up and they give the detail.
14: You might be wondering why in verse 4 it says day. Is that what you're wondering? Where it says, and he created in the day that the Lord God made the heavens and the earth. Was that just a 24-hour period? Is that what you're wondering?
17: I think the reason why I'm confused is because we typically think that on the first day the light was created. But Genesis chapter 1, verse 1 and 2, it says God created heavens and earth, and there was water, there was earth without form, and darkness was there. So is that the condition before the seven-day creation, or is that the first day of the creation week?
13: Well, there was light out in the universe before God created our world. The Bible tells us God is light, and in him is no darkness. So there was light in other places. But when he comes to this corner of the cosmos, and he begins creating our world and perhaps our galaxy and solar system, he speaks to this dark orb and says, let there be light. And he begins making our world, and it's talking about that creation. And the first day, he spoke light into our world. Because he doesn't even make the sun until the fourth day.
17: Mm-hmm.
13: So God is the light at the beginning.
17: What about chapter 2, verse 4 through 6? It says, there was no man, there was no vegetation, are they describing any specific day of the creation week, or is this talking about, is this backing up information in chapter 1, verse 1 and 2? Are they describing the same thing?
13: Yeah, I think it's backing up.
14: Mm-hmm. You know, when you see the word day in verse 4, we're not talking about a 24-hour day like we're talking about in Genesis chapter 1. Sometimes in the Bible when it says the day, it's referring to the time. For example, the day of the Lord, it's talking about a time period. And it's saying the history of the heavens and the earth when they were created in the day that the Lord God made the earth and the heavens. It's talking about that time period when God created the earth. Now, of course, chapter 1 is very detailed in telling you, you know, morning and evening is the first day, morning and evening is the second day, and so on. So we know it's a literal 24-hour period. Chapter 2 is just a summary of when God created. This is when the time when God created the earth, in other words.
17: Okay. So this is not really like any information with, as Christians, that we normally miss, that it's not really included in the creation.
13: No, I think he's just backing up, and he's talking when he says created in the day when the Lord God made the earth and the heavens. He's saying in the time when the Lord God made it. He says this is the history. He said, in other words, this is the detail. This is the record. He's just giving a little more detail on that. I hope that helps a little bit, Jiwa. We sure appreciate your calling from South Korea.
14: Next caller that we have is calling from Brooklyn, New York. We have Hal on the phone. Hal, welcome to the program.
18: Hi, good morning. Good evening. It's evening here, and I know it's 3 hours earlier where you are.
13: Yeah, it's still evening, but thank you for calling. Your question.
18: My question is about Israel. God made three lights. He made the sun was the greater light, and the moon was the lesser light, and the Jew was the Israelite.
13: I've never heard that one before, but that's good.
18: Anyway, and what plan does God have for the Israelites? I know he has a plan. I'm a Jewish believer, thank God. I'm a believing, I wouldn't believe it for 70 years already.
13: Wow.
18: Yes, I got saved in 1949, and I've been in Brooklyn ever since. I'm 88 at this time.
13: Bless your heart. Well, you know, I'm also a Jewish believer.
18: I know you are, Brother Doug, and I'm just very happy.
13: Yeah, but my mother was not very Orthodox, but she was Jewish. I believe God still has a tremendous plan. I think in the last days, God's going to pour out his spirit, and you're going to see a revival among a number of the Jewish people that are going to come to Jesus like you did and are going to be instrumental in helping preach the full gospel to the people of the world. So it doesn't mean everybody who's Jewish is all going to be converted, because that's, you know, God's never worked that way. But I think there's going to be a great revival among the people. There'll probably be some additional persecution.
18: Yeah, brother, I wanted to ask you, the Jewish people are looking for their Messiah. Now, they don't know and they don't believe it's Jesus, most of them, but they'll be surprised. In Zechariah, it says, what are these wounds in thy hands when he returns? You know that scripture?
13: Yep, what I received in the house of my friends, absolutely. Yeah, and they're going to learn that he was the Messiah and is the Messiah. We both know a number of people who've come to faith that came from a Jewish background, and it's just it's always a real thrill when then they get the whole picture of what the scriptures are all about. There's nothing quite like it. Well, thank you so much for your call. 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
14: The number to call for that is 800-835-6747. 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
14: Next caller that we have, looks like we have Annette calling from the Virgin Islands. 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
13: Evening. Thank you for calling.
21: Thank you. I've been studying Daniel chapter 12 for a while, and I've been having a little trouble trying to understand. There's like three different times mentioned in Daniel chapter 12, And I'm trying to understand, does this time that has never been before, is it past? I mean, has it occurred already, or?
0: Well, most of there's three time periods that are given in Daniel 12. One is 1260. Now, 1260 is a time period, and just want to let you know, Annette, if we don't get through your whole question before our break, we'll come back to you because we have a break coming up in 2 minutes. But real quick, there are three time periods. The first is 1260. 1260 years is 3.5 prophetic years. In other words, in 3.5 Jewish years, you have 1260 days, and a day in Jewish or in prophecy equals a year. Jesus taught for 1260 days from his baptism to his crucifixion. The disciples then preached 1260 days from Christ till Stephen was stoned. You've got 1260 days of famine in the days of Elijah. It's 3.5 years. A time period appears many times. But there was a special 3.5 year period of persecution in the Dark Ages for 1260 years. Because if a day is a year in prophecy, 1260 days is going to be 1260 years, from 538 to 1798. The other two prophecies in Daniel 12 are relating to that. They're talking about the cleansing of the sanctuary in a time when a great message will go out to the world to prepare for basically the last age of the church.
14: Yeah, just to add to that a little bit, the 1335 that you have in 1290 years, a number of Bible scholars have seen in that the conversion of a French king, Clovis, king of the Franks, that sort of opened the way up for the papal power, not only to have religious influence, but also political influence. And, you know, you look back in history, you find out one of the biggest supporters of the papacy was the Kingdom of France during the Dark Ages.
0: That was the birth of the Holy Roman Empire. So, hey, we're going to take a break, Annette, and we'll maybe do a follow-up question. Hope that helps a little. Don't go away, friends. More questions coming.
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0: Welcome back, listening friends, to Bible Answers Live. And if you've tuned in somewhere along the way, this is, of course, a live international interactive Bible study, and you're invited to call in with your questions. 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We're also streaming on the internet. If you are watching on Facebook, it's on the Doug Batchelor Facebook page, as well as the Amazing Facts Facebook page. You can there listen and watch, for what it's worth. My name is Doug Batchelor.
14: My name is John Ross. And just before the break, Pastor Doug, we were talking to Annette in Virgin Islands. She was asking about some time periods that we find in Daniel chapter 12. And we were talking during the break, it would be good if we had a little book that could kind of summarize some of these time periods. But unfortunately, we don't have one available at the moment that we could share with our listeners. So,
0: A lot of people, when they read Daniel 12, so much of Daniel is talking about these kingdoms and this beast power that would be persecuting. He's wrapping that up here in Daniel 12. Mm-hmm. But because of some of the final terminology that Daniel uses in the last chapter, people are thinking, is there some future fulfillment to Daniel chapter 12? And typically we take the historic approach in our understanding that these things are all in the past right now. As Job said, wisdom will not perish from the earth with us. In other words, we don't know everything. So that is a difficult chapter. You got more time prophecies in Daniel 12 than any other book in the Bible. I'm wondering if we could direct them to something. You know, my family was talking about Daniel 12 last night while we put together a puzzle. I printed out a chart. You can go online. You can print out a chart that gives the historic interpretation of Daniel 12. It was pretty good. I hope that'll help a little bit, Annette, and we appreciate your patience and your call.
14: Okay, the next caller that we have, let's see, we have Addison calling from California. Addison, welcome to the program.
1: Hi.
0: Hi, thanks for calling.
1: My question is, why didn't Jesus warn Adam and Eve that Satan would deceive them?
0: Why didn't Jesus or God warn Adam and Eve that the devil was going to be out there to deceive them? Well, we don't have every conversation in Genesis between God and Adam and Eve. And I think that Jesus did warn them and say, now be careful. We've got a fallen angel, a rebellious angel that is roaming through the universe, and he's trying to deceive people. Stay away from that bad tree and you'll be okay. But the devil went into the tree and he possessed a serpent and he tempted them. So I think that Jesus did warn them. They didn't take it very seriously, just like Jesus has warned us sometimes, like our parents sometimes warn us to don't play with fire or you get burned, whatever it is, and we don't always listen. How old are you, Addison?
1: How old am I? I'm 8.
0: 8, oh, good. You're asking good, deep Bible questions. You read your Bible every day?
1: Yeah.
0: Good for you. Well, did that
1: every
0: answer?
1: Every morning I read it. Every morning I read it.
0: That's right. Good for you. That's good. Well, hopefully that helped answer the question a little bit, but I do think that God warned them that they needed to avoid that tree and that the devil was going to try and trick them. And they didn't listen to the warning. Appreciate your call. Thank you, Addison.
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14: Next caller that we have is Christy, listening from New Mexico. Christy, welcome to the program.
3: Thank you. Hello?
0: Yeah, you're on, and your question.
3: Okay, my question is about the prophecy that I keep hearing about the 25:20 from Leviticus 26. And I've been studying it, and I keep coming across the 2300-day prophecy, but never anything about the 25:20. Could you expound on where this is found or if it's found?
0: Well, there's a handful of people out there that take that prophecy. You say Leviticus 26. You know, basically, I think if you take a day for a year in prophecy, 7 years has 2,520 days in it, if I'm not mistaken. Isn't that 1260 is 2520? They're taken like that 7 years you find in Daniel 4, and it may also be in Leviticus 26, and they're trying to use it as a template to set a date for the second coming. And, you know, I think Jesus is really clear that we shouldn't be studying the prophecies to try and figure out a day and hour. He said, no man knows the day or the hour of my coming. You know, we've got to be very careful about that. I don't put a lot of stock in that. My friend Steve Wolberg has written a book. I don't think we carry it. We probably ought to get a few so we can make them available. But he writes a book on explaining the 2520. If you go to, you look up White Horse Media, and I think that you'll find a book there that you can get through Steve Wolberg, and he answers, and I agree with his answers on that, on the 2520. Thank you, Christy. Keep studying. Appreciate it.
14: We've got Caleb listening in Long Island, New York. Caleb, welcome to the program.
4: Hello, Doug Besser. Professor Doug Besser.
0: Yes, how are you doing? Thank you for calling.
4: I'm good. You guys, you have been very inspirational to me. Thank you so much for everything. But my question is, I was talking to one of my friends. She knows the Bible, but like my thing is something confused me. It's about Jesus Christ. In Revelation 3:14, he says that Jesus is like a first creation of all. He's the first of all creation. What does that mean exactly? Because like I watch a lot of your sermons and says Jesus was not created. I believe Jesus was not created. I just want to understand what the Bible means by it.
0: All right. Hey, thank you very much, Caleb. Appreciate your question. You know, there are some folks out there, and among them, of course, the Jehovah's Witnesses, do not believe in the divinity of Christ. They think that Jesus was a created being. And first, let me just address that, and I'll go to the verse. Of course, God says all things that were made by him, meaning the first thing that was created by Jesus. So when it talks about the beginning of the creation of God, the beginning of the creation of God happened through Christ. God, through Christ, made all things. The Bible tells us that God is love. Well, you can't have love without more than one being. So Jesus has ever existed with the Father. It also says in Revelation, I forget which chapter, if it's 2 or 3, Pastor Ross, where he says Alpha and Omega. Christ is basically from everlasting to everlasting. Now, that's pretty clear that you're eternal. And one of the definitions of God is he is omnipresent, all-knowing, and God is eternal. He always has been. He always will be. And so Jesus is not a creature. He is a creator. All life begins with him. So when it talks about the beginning of the creation of God, it's not like Jesus was the first creation. The first creating that happened through Christ.
14: Mm-hmm. All things, as you mentioned in John chapter 1, all things were made by him, but without him was not anything made that was made. So it's just, I guess, Revelation chapter 3 in particular is just reaffirming the fact that Christ is the creator. Even in the very beginning, Christ was there. He was creating. And the verse that we have in Revelation chapter 1, talking about Jesus being the Alpha and the Omega, is Revelation chapter 1, verse 8, and it's also repeated in Revelation chapter 1, verse 11.
0: Hey, appreciate your question, Caleb, and hope that helps a little bit. Thank you for calling. Caleb, there is a book that we will make available for free if you'd like a copy, and it's called The Trinity. Is it biblical? Because it talks there about the everlasting nature of Jesus.
14: The number to call for that is 800-835-6747. And again, you can ask for the book on the Trinity. We'll be happy to send that out to anyone who calls. We've got Phil listening in New York. Phil, welcome to the program.
5: Thank you very much. You guys are doing a great job.
0: Thank you.
5: I was looking at the Internet, a few articles on the Internet a couple of weeks ago, by knowledgeable people. They all say essentially the same thing, that the two Jewish temples were not where tradition has it, not in that plateau where you find the Dome of the Rock, but in fact they were located in the City of David, which is outside of the walls of East Jerusalem. Strangely enough, now they are doing excavations there. What do you think about that? Is it possible that people have been getting it wrong and the temples are actually outside of the walls of East Jerusalem?
0: Well, it's interesting. Both Pastor Ross and I were there looking at that excavation site, what, last April? Or in April, a year ago. It is fascinating the things they're discovering there. That site is not very far from the traditional site for the temple. And history tells us that the temple in the time of Solomon was like 42 acres. I was reading this morning how that place was chosen. Just before the program, just before we went on the air, I was telling Pastor Ross, I did this study this morning about the place where the temple was located. It's interesting how God arranges these things. There was, when David numbered Israel, because of his pride, he was saying, how big is my government, how big is my country, my soldiers, a plague came on Israel. And the angel of the Lord was basically going through the country and thousands were dying. And David saw the angel of the Lord above Mount Zion with a sword drawn. And the place was particularly called the threshing floor of Ornan. The angel stopped slaughtering there because David bought the threshing floor and he made sacrifice there to the Lord. That place was later designated because David had bought it. Threshing floor is a big square area where you thresh wheat. It became the place for the temple, and David may have bought up other surrounding property. I don't think that's very far from where you find the Temple Mount today. You know, exactly where the footprint of Solomon's original temple was that then moved during the time of Ezra and Nehemiah's temple that was later refurbished by Herod? You know, it's hard to say. I have always believed the original site because I was there years ago. I went into the Mosque of Omar. You've probably seen it. I saw the tunnel that took the blood down to the Kidron Valley. You know, whether Herod, when he renovated the temple, moved the footprint, I don't know. For me, the important thing is that it's there on Mount Zion somewhere.
5: The relevant consideration may be if, in fact, the temples were not where you find the Dome of the Rock now. I was in it myself too, sir. That may pave the way for the construction of a third temple.
0: Right. Now, do you believe that a third temple needs to be built before Jesus comes?
5: I have no idea. I tell you the truth, I'm not Christian, so I simply could not speak about that, nor am I knowledgeable. But it's just interesting that people are saying tradition has taken the place of history in regard to where people believe the temples were. So that's why I asked.
0: Yeah, it's a good question. And that does frequently happen where, you know, people pick a traditional site and they learn a little, do a little more research and they learn things are wrong. I personally, I'm inclined to agree with the scholars that think that I do believe that they found the city of David or some of the original city of David. But David greatly expanded the kingdom by the time of Solomon. And that's why I believe that the temple went outside on that hill where the threshing floor was. Thank you for your call, Phil.
14: We've got Stuart listening from New Jersey. Stuart, welcome to the program.
6: How are you?
0: Good. Your question tonight.
6: My question tonight, Pastor Doug Batchelor, I wanted to know what happens to those who have never heard the gospel.
0: Are you wondering, does that mean that everybody who has not heard or believes the gospel, will they be lost?
6: That's what I was wondering, because I have family members who don't know about the gospel. They are unsaved.
0: Well, you're not alone. You know, Jesus said that wide is the gate that leads to destruction, and few there be that find it. But I think there will be some exceptions, so we've got to be careful about saying that, you know, all these people that live in foreign countries who have never heard the gospel are all automatically doomed to destruction. You know, there are some people who walk up to the light. They walk in the light that is shed on their path. God judges every man according to his works, you read in Revelation chapter 1. You know, God looks on the heart. He judges people. What really brings about a person's conversion is the Spirit of God and understanding the wonderful message of the good news. We need to pray for our friends and loved ones, family that may not know the gospel, that they'll hear it, because that's the fastest, well, the only way anyone's going to get to heaven is through Jesus.
6: I know. I hope God don't hold this against me, but it just doesn't seem fair that those who have never heard the gospel will be sent to hell, that God will just send them to hell, even though they didn't know.
0: Well, you know, there's a lot of people that are going to be saved that maybe did not have an opportunity because they walked in the light that they had. That's the exception, usually.
14: Let me mention a verse. We actually mentioned it early on in the program, but I think it's important when we talk about the subject. Zechariah chapter 13, verse 6, it says, "And one will say to him," speaking to Christ, "what are the wounds between your arms?" Then he will answer, "These are the ones," or the wounds, "that are received in the house of my friend." So apparently it's talking about a group of people that are saved, and yet they haven't heard the whole gospel story.
0: Mm-hmm.
14: They lived up to all the light they had, and God judged them based upon that. They're still saved by Jesus, but they might not have all the details of the gospel clear in their mind.
0: It's interesting that when Christ began his ministry, his first sermon in his home church, he references two non-Jews that will be in heaven, a Syrophoenician woman, a Canaanite woman, and Naaman the leper. And he says they're going to be in the kingdom. And even Christ said, many will come from the east and the west and sit down with Abraham, Isaac, and Jacob. You know, we've got to be careful not to judge anybody because we don't know people's heart and their experience. You know, the fastest way to

0: So when Jesus took on human flesh as a baby and came into the earth, I'm assuming that, you know, Mary being his biological mother and God the Father was obviously his father. But given that Mary would have been his biological mother, that he would have had certain physical characteristics that would have resembled his mother, like any other child that, that comes into the world. So prior to coming to earth, when Jesus still existed, what would he have been like? Would he have had a human type physical body and have resembled himself as a grown man, human being, Jesus? Or what would he had looked like or been like prior to coming to earth, if you will? And then in the same way, when he was resurrected, would his resurrected body been similar to his human body, or would he have gone back to whatever it was prior to coming to earth? So a bit of an unusual question, but just kind of curious.
1: Yeah. Well, you know, you actually, and Pastor Ross might look up the verse in Daniel. I'll take you to the one that's in Revelation chapter 1. When Jesus appears to John, he appears as a glorious creature. His hair is like wool. His flesh is gleaming with light. You know, I don't know that you would say, oh, yeah, Jesus, he looked like he was, you know, more Samoan than Hawaiian. I think man is originally made in the image of God. So Jesus in the resurrection is probably not in the image of man, meaning no particular person. I do agree that when Jesus was born as a baby, that he probably bore the characteristics of a Hebrew child and had some similarities to his mother and maybe even to his father, his earthly father. In the resurrection, the disciples did not immediately recognize him. You read the story of the road to Emmaus. But when their eyes were open, they knew who he was. But he still looked human. He had scars in his hands. Pastor Ross?
2: You know, sometimes people wonder, well, what did God look like before? What did Christ look like before he came to the earth? Well, we know, according to Genesis, that man was created in God's image. We read in Revelation with reference to God the Father, he's seated upon the throne. He has a scroll in his right hand. So there are definite similarities as far as what God looks like, what Christ would look like as reference to man. God made man in his image. But I think the remarkable thing is that when Jesus took upon himself humanity, he forever is bound with the human race, even though he is, of course, glorified. He has a glorified body, but he's still connected with us. And that's the marvel of the incarnation.
1: Mm-hmm. So I hope that helps a little bit, Rob. It's a great question. You know, I think that Jesus, he is, like Pastor Ross was saying, forever married to the human race through the incarnation and will have a human form because originally we were made in his form.
2: Mm-hmm. Our next caller that we have is Christella listening from Michigan. Christella, welcome to the program.
3: Hi, hello, good evening. I've been waiting.
1: Thanks for your patience.
3: Yes. I have a question because it's been really bothering me for like 4 weeks and I feel like God is really calling me to do a missionary in the Philippines, but I just want to know what is the,
1: How do you determine God's will?
3: Yes.
1: Well, I'll give you a couple of points, biblical principles, and how do you know God's will for your life? First of all, if, you know, the Ten Commandments makes a real good template for what's right and wrong. But supposing you have several good options, how do you know what his plan is? There are several things. We're going to send you a free book if you call. It's called How Do You Know the Will of God or Determining the Will of God. If you ask for our book on the will of God, they'll send that to you. There are 12 points that we give. Some of them are things like, what does the scripture say about what your desire or your options are? Get Christian counsel. Psalm 37 says he'll give you the desires of your heart. Is the Lord putting a desire in your heart? Sometimes we think, oh, I can't do that because I want to do it. We always think God wants us to do what we don't want to do. Sometimes God is giving you a desire to do something, and you're usually going to be real good at what you have that passion for. Are there providential openings? Are you seeing that doors are opening and other doors are closing that are kind of nudging you forward? Sometimes God leads us through providence like that. Through your Bible study, through Christian counsel, through providence, through the promptings of the Holy Spirit in your life, and I think I give about a dozen ways that you can help determine the will. Sometimes it means you wait and pray until you know for sure. We'll be happy to send you that.

0: book, and God will guide you about what he wants you to do.
1: Again, the number to call for the book is just simply 800-835-6747. And again, you can ask for the book called Determining the Will of God, and we'll be happy to send that out.
0: Matter of fact, if you want, you've been praying a long time, you can read that for free online.
1: Yeah, just go to the Amazing Facts website, just amazingfacts.org or .com.
0: You know what? Even I'm learning Google is, you just type in Determining the Will of God, Doug Batchelor, it'll come up. Yeah.
1: We've got Mo listening in Florida. Mo, welcome to the program.
2: Yes, good evening, Pastor Doug and Ross. Really enjoy your program. Station here in Florida, I've been listening to you for about a year now. Comes on in the morning and evening. I try to listen at least once and sometimes twice.
0: Oh, wow.
2: I really look forward to your amazing facts. It's the research you do to get those. That's interesting. But anyway, the reason I'm calling, I have a dear friend that goes to my church, and she believes, she said, in reincarnation. And I told her, well, that's not biblical, but I couldn't really give her a verse of scripture that explain that to her.
1: You know, Mo, I got a verse for you right here. I think it's pretty clear. Hebrews chapter 9, verse 27, if you want to write that down. It says, as it...
2: I'm visually impaired, so Hebrews...
1: No problem. Hebrews 9, verse 27.
2: 9:27.
1: 9:27.
2: Okay.
1: It is appointed for man once to die, but after that, the judgment.
2: Yes, that's the one that was... that was in my mind, but I couldn't remember which one it was. Okay, Hebrews 9, verse 27. Thank you so much.
0: And you tell your friend there actually is one resurrection, one reincarnation. It's called the resurrection. But you come back,
1: everyone.
0: You don't come back as Napoleon. You come back as you. Then you answer to God for the life that you've lived. So the devil would love, I used to believe in reincarnation, and the devil would love for you to think that you can just keep on coming back. But the silly thing about the theory of reincarnation I always grappled with is I thought, what good is it for me to say, I'm going to come back as another person or a cow or whatever. If I don't remember this life, how am I going to even know that it's me that
1: how
0: came
1: can you
0: back?
1: Learn? Yeah.
0: Yeah. So it never made any sense, this circle of life business. But hey, hope that helps a little bit, Mo. And we do have a book that talks about Are the Dead Really Dead? It talks about death and judgment. And you can get that as well as your verse that you got that was very helpful.
1: And Pastor Doug, I'm looking at the time. We don't have time to take another call, but we want to remind...
0: So that book, if they want the book, it's 800-835-6747 for the study guide, Are the Dead Really Dead? And you were going to say...
1: I was just going to add, there's a lot of additional resources that we have at the Amazing Facts website. A number of subjects, all the books we're offering are available to read online as well. Just go to the Amazing Facts website and go to our free library, and you can look up all of the different things that we have. We also have a number of videos, sermons, dealing with different subjects that you can also take a look at the website.
0: Very good. Hey, thanks so much, friends, for tuning in tonight. We do have some important announcements that'll follow, and keep us in your prayers. 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
4: Terror attacks, natural disasters, political instability, and global economic meltdown. These are the images people generally associate with the tribulation and the day of the Lord. But did you know the Bible speaks about another day of the Lord just before the Great Judgment Day? Amazingly, imprinted on the very fabric of time itself is a 24-hour period called the Sabbath that was meant to forever be a time of restoration for every human being, a day the entire world has largely forgotten. 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
9: Now the weather forecast for Strong Tower Radio. For Michigan's UP, tonight we'll have a 20% chance of showers before 10 p.m., mostly cloudy with lows at around 56 degrees. Thursday we'll have mostly cloudy skies and gradually becoming sunny with a high near 72 degrees. For Northern Michigan, tonight we'll have a chance of showers and thunderstorms possible after 2 a.m., with lows at around 62 degrees. And for Thursday, we'll have showers and thunderstorms likely before 3 p.m., mostly cloudy with highs near 79 degrees. For Southern Michigan, tonight we'll have mostly clear skies with lows at around 67 degrees with the west wind at around 6 miles per hour. And for Thursday, we'll have a chance of showers before 11 a.m., increasing clouds with highs near 87 degrees. For Central Illinois, tonight will be partly cloudy with lows at around 68 degrees with calm winds. And for Thursday, we'll have a 30% chance of showers and thunderstorms after 1 p.m., mostly sunny with a high near 89 degrees. For Strong Tower Radio, I'm meteorologist Tricia Cook.
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0: This is Max McLean. In this chapter of Romans, Paul is talking to Gentile believers about the Jewish people who rejected Christ. The Jews were like dried up branches on a tree that had to be pruned to make room for new branches to sprout up. But what is God's plan for the Jewish people? Listen to the Bible from Romans 11. You will say then, branches were broken off so that I could be grafted in. Granted, but they were broken off because of unbelief. And you stand by faith. Do not be arrogant, but be afraid. For if God did not spare the natural branches, he will not spare you either. Consider therefore the kindness and sternness of God, sternness to those who fell, but kindness to you, provided that you continue in his kindness, otherwise you also will be cut off. And if they do not persist in unbelief, they will be grafted in, for God is able to graft them in again. After all, if you were cut out of an olive tree that is wild by nature and contrary to nature were grafted into a cultivated olive tree, how much more readily will these, the natural branches, be grafted into their own olive tree? I do not want you to be ignorant of this mystery, brothers, so that you may not be conceited. Israel has experienced a hardening in part until the full number of the Gentiles has come in. And so all Israel will be saved, as it is written, the deliverer will come from Zion. He will turn godlessness away from Jacob. And this is my covenant with them when I take away their sins. As far as the gospel is concerned, they are enemies on your account. But as far as election is concerned, they are loved on account of the patriarchs, for God's gifts in his call are irrevocable. Just as you, who were at one time disobedient to God, have now received mercy as a result of their disobedience, so they too have now become disobedient in order that they too may now receive mercy as a result of God's mercy to you. For God has bound all men over to disobedience so that he may have mercy on them all. From Romans 11. Listen to the Bible. It's great for the soul.
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0: The one system in your body with no room for error. Learn more about it next on today's Creation Moment. And now, here's our Creation Moments host, Ian Taylor.
1: While most would agree that our circulatory system is vital to life, many of us don't fully appreciate the almost miraculous working of that system. Your heart pumps about 100,000 times a day. That means that your heart pumps the equivalent of 10 tons of blood every day, or 80 million gallons in a lifetime. Your circulatory system brings that blood to every cell in your body through a capillary network that is so large that the combined capillaries of only four people, stretched end to end, would reach from the Earth to the Moon. But your circulatory system involves quality as well as quantity. The chemistry of your blood is monitored and adjusted to within incredibly fine limits to keep it in precise balance, second by second, day by day, year in and year out. For example, the acidity of your blood is adjusted constantly to within one part in 100 million. Our circulation system cannot be simply good enough. It has to work perfectly. So if mindless evolution created us, it had to make the whole system perfect the first time. There is no room for millions of years or for a poorer circulation system to be improved by mutations. Here the facts clearly support Scripture, strongly indicating that we were created in finished form, not developed slowly by trial and error.
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3: What's the ideal diet for a diabetic? We often hear that a low-carb diet is best. But research and real-life trials actually show that a whole food, plant-based diet, abundant in complex carbs, controls blood sugar levels 3 times more effectively than the diabetes diet that limits carbohydrates. Removing refined foods such as oil, white flour, and sweeteners, and replacing them with whole plant foods like fruits, vegetables, and whole grains, enhances the body's ability to move glucose out of the bloodstream and into the muscle cells where it can be used. The whole foods plant-based diet is a powerful tool for preventing and even reversing type 2 diabetes. This is Jennifer White for Strong Tower Radio, where God's character is proclaimed.

And I saw another angel fly in the midst of heaven, having the everlasting gospel to preach unto them that dwell on the earth, and to every nation and kindred and tongue and people, saying with a loud voice, Fear God and give glory to him, for the hour of his judgment is come. And worship him that made heaven and earth and the sea and the fountains of waters.

For as the lightning cometh out of the east, and shineth even unto the west, so shall also the coming of the Son of Man be. And the heaven departed as a scroll, when it is rolled together. And every mountain and island were moved out of their places. And the kings of the earth, and the great men, and the rich men, and the chief captains, and the mighty men, and every bondman and every free man, hid themselves in the dens and in the rocks of the mountains, and said to the mountains and rocks, Fall on us, and hide us from the face of him that sitteth on the throne, and from the wrath of the Lamb. For the great day of his wrath is come, and who shall be able to stand? And behold, I come quickly, and my reward is with me, to give every man according as his work shall be. I am Alpha and Omega, the beginning and the end, the first and the last.

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1: 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Dr. Morris, did Noah's Ark have to contain two of every species we find on planet Earth today?
2: Not at all, Chris. In fact, this is a straw man argument used by those who really don't believe in Noah's Ark at all. The Bible says that God created each basic type of animal after its kind, and that Noah was to bring two of each kind of animal on board the ark. Kind would be represented by the basic categories of animals today, such as the dog kind. Within the dog kind, there are several species. That's the wolves and the foxes and the coyotes and the dingoes. They are called species, but they're all interfertile. They're all part of the dog kind. There was plenty of room on board the ark for two of each of these various kinds of land-dwelling, air-breathing animals. The Bible story holds water, as it were. We read about it when we go back to Genesis.
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0: Parents, if you want to reinforce resilience, forgiveness, and trust in God through life's biggest challenges for your children, then you want to bring them to Joseph's Journey from Captivity to Exile, VBS, at the Kalamazoo Seventh-day Adventist Church, July 6th through the 10th, beginning at 9 o'clock a.m., located at 1601 Nichols Road, Kalamazoo, Michigan, 49006. 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
1: Now the weather forecast for Strong Tower Radio. For Michigan's UP, tonight we'll have a 20% chance of showers before 10 p.m., mostly cloudy with lows at around 56 degrees. Thursday we'll have mostly cloudy skies and gradually becoming sunny with a high near 72 degrees. For Northern Michigan, tonight we'll have a chance of showers and thunderstorms possible after 2 a.m., with lows at around 62 degrees. And for Thursday, we'll have showers and thunderstorms likely before 3 p.m., mostly cloudy with highs near 79 degrees. For Southern Michigan, tonight we'll have mostly clear skies with lows at around 67 degrees with the west wind at around 6 miles per hour. And for Thursday, we'll have a chance of showers before 11 a.m., increasing clouds with highs near 87 degrees. For Central Illinois, tonight will be partly cloudy with lows at around 68 degrees with calm winds. And for Thursday, we'll have a 30% chance of showers and thunderstorms after 1 p.m., mostly sunny with a high near 89 degrees. For Strong Tower Radio, I'm meteorologist Tricia Cook.
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4: Revelation, the time of the end, mysterious signs, strange happenings, confusing numbers. Are we facing a new world order and the mark of the beast? Are we living on a planet in upheaval? Are we on the verge of Armageddon? Revelation. What do all the signs in this mysterious book mean? 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Revelation Speaks Peace with Sean Boonstra.
5: Our subject tonight: how to postpone your funeral. Our textbook is the Word of God, so I'd invite you to bow your heads with me in prayer. Father in heaven, each night when we open the Bible, it's remarkable how you begin to speak. It's evident that this is not just somebody's opinion thousands of years ago. You inspired the book. This has you in it, your voice. And that's what we want to hear. Over the weeks that we've spent together, it's evident that you're real. It's clear that you still speak. It's obvious that Jesus is alive. And I'm asking tonight that you would give me clarity of thought and strength and energy, but most of all, the ability to stand here and be faithful to Jesus Christ. Lord, may angels walk the auditorium again as they have each night. Drive the enemy of souls away from here. Let our problems in the world fade away for a moment as we bask in the glorious presence of Jesus. Forgive my sin. Make me fit. And again tonight, when the Lamb of God speaks to our hearts, we will follow him wherever he leads us. For we pray it in Jesus' name. Amen. Tonight we're going to look at one of the biggest mysteries that has ever come out of Western Europe by far. And it's not some deep, dark secret from the Knights Templar or the Illuminati or the Masonic Lodge. This is actually, at least for me, a much bigger mystery than that. It's the mystery of what killed Wolfgang Amadeus Mozart. He was dead by the age of 35, and for years nobody was able to figure out what killed him. There have been all kinds of theories about what killed Mozart. Some say he was poisoned by a rival composer by the name of Salieri. I think there was a movie that came out in the 80s about Mozart's life that propagated that theory. The Salieri was an inferior composer and he hated Mozart, so he had him poisoned so that he could have a better career again. Some people say, no, it wasn't Salieri. Some people think it was Mozart's excessive lifestyle. They say Mozart was a party animal, and he managed to ruin his body by the age of 35, and he died. Now, I've been a student of music history. I'm not convinced that that one is actually true, but it is one of the theories that's out there. Mozart was a party animal and did himself in. Other people say, no, Mozart had some sort of strange disease or congenital defect that took him out, but we don't really know what it was that he had or how he died. So nobody's been able to really figure out why Mozart died by the age of 35 until now, until recent history. We have just figured it out, and tonight we will unveil the mystery of what actually killed Mozart. But before I do that, I want to ask a fundamental question. Why does any human being die? You should know the answer. We've been studying together now for 19 meetings up until now. We know why human beings die. The Bible teaches that the wages of sin is what? Death. God had to remove us from the Garden of Eden because it says in Genesis 3:22, in our sinful condition, he did not want us to eat from the tree of life and go on living forever in this miserable condition of suffering that came on us after we sinned. God removed us from the garden because God will not propagate, will not perpetuate suffering. God hates suffering. And that becomes really evident when you read the whole Bible. I mean, just look at the ministry of Jesus Christ. You find that Jesus did two things primarily with his short ministry here on this earth. Matthew 9 says this, "Then Jesus went about all the cities and villages teaching in their synagogues, preaching the gospel of the kingdom." So Jesus was teaching and preaching, just like you would expect, the Sermon on the Mount and the parables. He was teaching, and then it says, and healing every sickness and every disease among the people. Jesus spent a lot of time teaching, but there are some Bible scholars who estimate that he may have actually spent more time healing people because Jesus could not stand the suffering he saw. He came across people with blind eyes, and the Creator is thinking, I didn't create you this way. I meant for you to see. And as he passes by, he healed people who could not see. There were people whose legs didn't work. They couldn't walk, and the Creator would come by and say, I didn't create you like this. Not at all. I meant for you to walk on the face of the earth and enjoy my creation. And he would heal them, and they would begin to walk. He was doing the things that he's going to do for everybody when he comes again. Leprosy was cured in the presence of Jesus. It's one of my favorite stories. Jesus not only heals the leper, he does the unthinkable. The Bible says he reaches out and touches the leper to heal him. And this is a human being that hasn't felt human touch in years, cut off from the community. Jesus said, I'll touch you. And he healed a leper. When Jesus came to town, the dead came back to life. He hates suffering. He hates disease. God doesn't like pain and suffering. It was not part of his plan. Jesus reveals quite bluntly where pain and suffering come from. John 10, verse 10. The thief does not come except to steal and to kill and to destroy. That's the devil. I have come, said Jesus, that they may have what? Life, and that they may have it how? More abundantly. The devil's out to ruin God's creation. Why? Well, it's an effort to embarrass God. When things go wrong, when we get sick, when our lives start to fall apart, what's our first human instinct? The devil knows what we're going to do. We're going to shake our fist at heaven, and we're going to blame God. Why did you let this happen to me? And we begin to ask questions about the loving character of God. And if I'm really honest, I'm a human being. I've been there. I've done it. I've been on my deathbed on my way out thinking, why, God? Why have you let this happen to me? I've fallen for it. I'm a human being. But it's the devil who does that. He's trying to make God look bad. He's trying to bring God's character into disrepute. Jesus sets the record straight. Jesus exposes the devil. He wants you to know the truth. A thief has done this, but I have come to give you a more abundant life. Now think about this. I mean, God absolutely cares about the afterlife. God absolutely cares about getting you into heaven safely so you can be in the kingdom for all eternity. But if you look at the words of Jesus, it's also evident that God also cares about right here and right now. It's not just about the afterlife. Sometimes in Christianity, we kind of adopt the attitude that it's just about the afterlife. But that's pagan Greek thinking. Remember, it was Socrates who couldn't wait to spring from his body and float off to a better existence. Christianity is rooted in a real world. There's a real life now and a real life to come. The early Christians taught that God cares about how you're doing right now. As a matter of fact, just look at the way they communicated with each other. There's an interesting statement that John writes in 1 John, or in 3 John, just one chapter, that little bitty John just before the book of Revelation, he writes to his friend Gaius, and he begins the letter saying this, "Beloved, I pray that you may prosper in all things and be in what? In health." The early Christians believed and knew that God cares about this life. I'm going to show you some evidence tonight that God cares about our physical well-being, just like he cares about our spiritual well-being. I want you to listen to a promise that God made to his people in the book of Exodus. It is fascinating. Exodus 15. "If you diligently heed the voice of the Lord your God and do what is right in his sight, give ear to his commandments and keep all his statutes, I will put none of the diseases on you which I have brought on the Egyptians. For I am the Lord who does what? Heals you." See, it only makes sense. God is the only source of life in this universe, and he is the manufacturer of the human body. It only makes sense that if you live in cooperation with God, if you follow God in your life, then you're going to do much better. If you live the way that God suggests, then life is going to get better results. That's what it says. You find the same principle just a few chapters later in chapter 23. Listen to this. "So you shall serve the Lord your God, and he will bless your bread and your water, and I will take away sickness from the midst of you." There is no question that you can improve your physical well-being in a relationship with God. Absolutely. It's a biblical principle. It's all through the Bible. Now, it doesn't mean you'll never get sick, and Christians still, on this side of the second coming, eventually die, but there is no question that you can better the odds and you can have a more abundant life because Jesus says so. You can improve the quality of life if you just follow two simple principles. Here they are. Number one, just live in a vibrant, loving, obedient relationship with God. Let him be in the driver's seat. If you cooperate with the Creator, you're going to do better. That's why God said, "Live by my commandments, Israel. You will do better. There won't be sickness in your midst." That's the first principle. The second principle is a lot like the one that we studied when we talked about the way we encourage our minds to be good. It's very simple. You get out of your body what you put into your body, right? Garbage in, garbage out. Good stuff in, good. I know that that sounds simplistic, right? Kind of sounds like we're having an after-school special. But I want you to hear this. Christians need to review this once in a while because so often we think about heaven, and that's good. I think about heaven all the time. But we kind of ignore this life sometimes, and we treat our bodies like they're disposable. We kind of treat them like they're paper plates. Hey, what does it matter? I'm getting a new one when Jesus comes anyway, so I'll just wad this one up and throw it away. We kind of treat ourselves like we're disposable. But the Bible teaches that actually is a big mistake. Your body is not disposable. Your body is a creation of Almighty God. And the Bible teaches you don't even own it. That's what it says in 1 Corinthians chapter 6. Listen to this. Do you not know that your body is the temple of the Holy Spirit who is in you, whom you have from God, and you are not your own? Your body is a loner. And if it's a loner, you should probably take better care of it, right? You borrow something, you take better care of it. If I were to borrow your car, hey, I need a car, brother. I got to get some places this weekend, and my car's broke. Can I borrow your car? Yeah, Sean, you seem like a nice guy. You can borrow our car for the weekend. How do you expect me to treat it if I borrow your car? You want me to treat it better than I would treat my own, amen? Right? If I bring it back and there's a pizza box on the floor and there's a grease stain in the upholstery and tomato sauce on the seat, right? And there's dog hair everywhere because I let my dog swim in the lake and then get straight into your car soaking wet. And there's cigar butts on the floor and a burn in the upholstery and a weird smell because I had nowhere else to let my goat sleep at night, so I let my goat sleep in your car. That's not how you treat something you borrow. I don't have a goat. I bring that one up because my brother, my dad at his brother's wedding presented him with a goat as a gift right at the last minute when he was going to leave on his honeymoon. Here's your gift. It's a goat. And they walked away, left him with a goat. If you borrow something, it's not yours. You take better care of things if it doesn't belong to you. God says, look, your body isn't yours. I own you and I paid an incredible price. Listen to the next verse. For you were bought at a price, therefore glorify God, where? In your body. Here's a question. How do you know what something is actually worth? I could tell you, hey, I got a car I want to sell you. My car is beautiful, and it's worth $20,000. And you all look at it. I've got it on Craigslist, and I'm going to sell it for $20,000. And you all look at it, and you say, at most, I'm going to give you $1,200 for that piece of junk, Sean. $1,200, maybe $1,250 tops. What's my car actually worth? $1,200. Things are only worth what people are willing to pay for it, right? What if I tell you this is a designer jacket from Italy, and I want $2,000 for this jacket because it's, and you say, Sean, we saw you buy that at Kohl's for $29.95. And it's used. And we have to pay for cleaning. $3 tops. That's what we'll give you. What's it worth? It's only worth three. Things are only worth what someone's willing to pay for it. What was Jesus willing to pay for you? What are you worth? In God's opinion, you are worth the life of his own son. You can hold your head high. That's what God placed on you as a price, his own life. And God says, look, I own you. I paid for you, and I expect you to glorify me in your body. Take care of my property. Sometimes we forget about that. So we treat this like we own it. Day in and day out, we trash our bodies. We go to sleep maybe at night and play video games half the night, and then because we're so tired, we live on coffee all day the next day, and we have donuts for breakfast, and on and on, and then we're shocked when our body breaks down on us. How did that happen? Right? If you're 18, listen carefully. It's going to catch up to you. I promise you, it's going to catch up to you. I'm reminded of a guy who went to visit this famous Portuguese monastery. In this monastery, the only way you can get there is in a basket. It's 300 feet up a cliff, and they would lift you up in a basket on a rope. The monks bring you up, and this guy went up and enjoyed the whole day. Ooh, what a beautiful monastery. And then at the end of the day, it's time to leave. You're not allowed to spend the night. So he gets in the basket, and as they start lowering it, he looks at the rope, and it's frayed and old and really thin in places. And it's 300 feet down, and as they're lowering him down, he says to the monk, how often do you change this rope? And the monk said, don't worry, every time it breaks. That's how we live. Go, go, go, go, go. The problem is the Bible teaches you don't own it. God owns your body. And he has specific instructions on how to care for it in the owner's manual. He really, really does. There's an owner's manual? Yeah, there is. The Word of God. It's got everything you need for a successful life. And studies have proven quite conclusively that people who follow the Bible's advice live longer and live better. It's been scientifically proven, up to 10 years. The people who follow the instructions for taking care of this body that's on loan from God have been outliving the rest of us by a decade. By a decade. And the most successful group, hands down, by far, far and away, year after year after year, has been the Seventh-day Adventists. There's no comparison. New National Geographic ran a story on them in the year 2006. Here's what they said. Researchers studied a group of Seventh-day Adventists who rank among America's longevity all-stars. They have a high rate of centenarians, people who break past 100 years of age. They've got more than any other group on earth. Suffer a fraction of the diseases that commonly kill people in other parts of the developed world, and enjoy more healthy years of life. The statistics on Adventists, folks, are stunning. When I first saw them, they blew me away. They show up in every longevity study you'll ever see. Get a book on living longer, check the index. They'll always be there. U.S. News and World Report ran a story on them in 2009. And actually, the story was, how do I live longer? That was kind of the gist of the story. And they had the usual advice, get exercise, eat right. But their big point in the story in 2009, you know what their big point was? If you want to live longer, they said, live like a Seventh-day Adventist. Americans who define themselves as Seventh-day Adventists have an average life expectancy of 89, about a decade longer than the average American. A decade! Why do those people live longer than everybody else? Simple. They just live by what the Bible says. That's why they live longer than everybody else. When I was a kid, my mom used to get the, or my grandmother rather, used to get the Saturday Evening Post. I don't know if that's still in print. I think Ben Franklin started the Saturday Evening Post. And I used to wait to go to my grandmother's on the weekend. I couldn't wait to read it. And years later, when I actually met Seventh-day Adventists, I thought, you know, I've read about you guys somewhere before. And I remember, that's it, Saturday Evening Post. And so I went digging through old boxes looking for that thing years later. And I found the article. It was an article about how they're outliving everybody, but it had more information. This dates back to 84. I had to dig long and hard to find this. Seventh-day Adventists have 1/6 as many heart attacks as the general public. 1/6. They have half as much cancer as everybody else. They have 1/5 the expected rate of lung cancer and almost half the rate of colon cancer as the general public. Now, that is astonishing, and that is not a coincidence. The U.S. Public Health Service also did a study on Adventists. Here's what they found out. 75% of them, fewer of them, die of cancer. 75% fewer. 68% fewer die of respiratory disease. 88% fewer die of tuberculosis. 85% fewer die of pulmonary emphysema. Now, those are remarkable numbers. So what is their secret? It's a remarkably simple principle. Treat your body like God owns it. Listen to 1 Corinthians chapter 6 again. For you were bought at a price, therefore glorify God in your body. That's it. That's the whole principle. Glorify God in your body. It's that simple. So tonight, what I thought we would do with our time is flesh that idea a little bit out from the Word of God. And I thought we would ask some questions about some of the things we do in North America, some of the things we do to our bodies, and ask ourselves, do those things glorify God in our body, yes or no? Would that exercise interest you tonight? Yeah, some of you aren't. Where's he going to go? What's he going to talk about? Even if you said, no, I don't want to hear it, I'd preach it anyway because it's the only thing I've got prepared. It's up there. It's going to come up whether you wanted it or not. Would you like to do it, yes or no?
6: Yes.
5: All right, buckle your seatbelt. What if I get a little bit personal? Would that be okay?
6: Yes.
5: I'm going to do it anyway, right? So let's start with a super easy one. This one I hardly have to mention anymore because we've all kind of come to the realization. But I still bring it up because I used to, by the age of 19, smoke a pack a day. I really did. I really honestly did smoke. People have, you smoked. It would have looked weird to see you smoking. It did look weird. I looked like an idiot. But I did it anyway. And I was smoking. And then I started to study the Bible, and I started to come around and develop a relationship with Christ. And I had to ask the question, can I smoke to the glory of God, yes or no? No, it's kind of silly, right? But I had to ask the question. Today, this is a no-brainer. We hardly have to mention it. We know the average cigarette has 4,000 chemicals in it that you're inhaling. 4,000. One cigarette, this surprises some people, one cigarette has enough nicotine to kill you. To kill you. If you weren't so wonderfully made with all your filters and stuff, you know that half a drop of nicotine dropped, raw nicotine on a rabbit will kill it? Half a drop. One cigarette has enough to kill you. If you didn't have the right filters, you wouldn't make it through your first smoke. Smokers are dying on average 22 and a half years younger than everybody else, and we're still losing 500,000 people every year to it. Now, we know this. This one's a no-brainer. People say, but I'm addicted. Then talk to one of us. Talk to the pastoral team. You can be free from this. I can tell you right now, quitting doesn't work, but if God says, I'll give you victory over this and gives it to you as a gift, you can walk away from it. You can just walk away from it. God doesn't want that in your life, and he can give you everything you need to get away from it. But the question is, can you smoke to the glory of God? No, that one's obvious. Do you mind if I get a little more personal? You're getting quiet on me. Do you mind if I get a little more personal? What if I ruin all your fun? I'm not going to ruin your fun. Jesus promises a more abundant life. But there is a question I do want to ask in the presence of all those assembled. What about liquor? Oh, this one's good. Sean, now you're meddling, right? It was all pretty good right till now, but you're meddling. And I know this one can be sensitive. You know, some people say, no, Christians never, ever consume alcohol. And other people say, in moderation, it's okay. And I've heard all the debates. And tonight, honestly, I don't care what people say. I don't care what people say. What I want to know is, what does the Bible say if you read the whole thing? Can I glorify God in my body by consuming liquor? Oh, don't jump to conclusions. We haven't gone to the Bible yet. Let's just check what the Bible says. Proverbs chapter 20. If you read the whole book, that is. Wine is a mocker. Strong drink is a brawler. Ah, see, strong drink, that's vodka. 80 proof, 40%. They had no such thing in the Bible. Strong drink was more like our beer. Wine is a mocker. Strong drink is a brawler. And whoever is led astray by it is what? Not wise. Here's the first question. Does God say liquor is wise or unwise? Don't get so quiet on me. Does God say liquor is wise or unwise? Yeah. You know, the numbers prove that God is absolutely right. Let's just be honest with this as Christians. Let's just look at it. Here in the U.S., more than 85,000 people die every year because of alcohol consumption. 6% of our GDP is lost every year. We never have money for anything, but we're throwing 6% of our GDP down the drain on the cost of alcohol and its problems. $26 billion out of the healthcare systems every year because of it, and the economy loses $185 billion every year because of alcohol consumption, and a large degree of that is the Monday morning flu that people have and they don't come to work, right? Did you know that 10% of your health insurance premium is paying for alcohol consumption problems? Did you know that 40% of your car insurance premium is out there to cover liquor consumptions? And that's a bad problem. Now, if money were the only problem, well, okay, we'd let it slide, but you know it's not the only problem. Ask the cops what they see on a Saturday night. 50% of violent crime has alcohol involved. 50%. You could cut the crime rate in half if there's nobody drinking. In half. Ask cops how often alcohol shows up in a domestic dispute. Go down to the emergency room on a Saturday night and ask them how much of their time is spent mopping up after alcohol. The U.S. Department of Health and Human Services tells us 53% of murders involve alcohol. 53%. 57% of rapes involve alcohol. 47% of robberies involve alcohol. 60% of physical assaults involve alcohol. 80% of suicides, 80% involve alcohol. It's no wonder God says it's unwise. Then you got to think about, what's it doing to my brain? One drink starts killing brain cells. One drink, and I don't know about you, but I don't have spare ones. I don't. Do you know what's worse than killing a few brain cells? Do you know what's worse? It lowers your inhibitions. Anyone who drinks can tell you that. Makes it easier to sin. Half a drink does that. I want you to listen to an astonishing passage. It's one of the most vivid descriptions of liquor I've ever seen, and it comes out of the book of Proverbs. I like it from the old King James because it's so blunt in their translation. Who has woe? Who has sorrow? Who has contentions, fights? Who has babbling? Sound like a Saturday night in Minneapolis? Who has wounds without cause? I'll tell you, he has wounds without cause. The guy who hangs out with his buddies gets through a case of beer and grabs his pogo stick and says, I bet you I can go down the whole stairwell on this thing. Wounds without cause. Really, that the best way to take care of the body that God owns, yes or no? Wounds without cause. All the wrecks along the freeway. The friends I've lost. They didn't have to die. I'll never forget walking into my buddy's dad's house the day after he was killed. And he couldn't work up the words to ask me to be a pallbearer because he was crying so hard. Son was 19. That didn't have to happen. It didn't have to happen. God says it's unwise. Who has wounds without cause? Who has redness of eyes? They that tarry long at the wine. Aha, see, it says only if you do it too much. Keep reading. Got to read the whole thing. They that go to seek mixed wine. Look not thou upon the wine when it is red, when it gives its color in the cup, when it moves itself aright. It's only one word in the Bible, wine, and it means both alcoholic wine and grape juice. It just uses the one word. And here it says, don't look at it when it gives its color in the cup and moves itself aright. In other words, don't even look at it if it's alcoholic. God says don't. He doesn't say just have a little. He says don't even look at it. Why? At the last, it bites like a serpent and stings like an adder. Your eyes, this is one of my favorite lines in the whole Bible. Your eyes shall behold strange women. Guys, you know what that's describing. It's your beer goggles. Everybody's beautiful after. God gets it right. Your eyes will behold strange women. Your heart will utter perverse things. The Bible says it makes it easier to sin. That is not what you do with the body God gave you. That's why God says if you have any responsibility, never ever touch it. Proverbs 31, it is not for kings, O Lemuel. It is not for kings to drink wine, nor for princes intoxicating drink, lest they forget the law. They drink and forget the law and pervert the justice of all the afflicted. You know what it says next, if you keep reading that chapter? Save it for those who are perishing. Save it for those who are in their death throes. Use it as a painkiller. That's all it's good for. It was like the oxycodone of the day. It's appropriate for someone on their way out, racked in misery and pain. But if you have responsibilities, no, God says, don't ever touch it. You need your mind to be sharp. And I'm telling you, in these last days when deception will be high and the spirits of devils are out there working miracles, you don't want to compromise your mind's sharpness even for 1 hour. You don't. I mean, let's just be honest about this. Let's look at it as a whole package. With all the heartache and pain in our society, can you really drink liquor to the glory of God, yes or no?
6: No.
5: You can't do it. Oh, but what about Cana? What about Cana? Jesus gave everybody alcohol at Cana, right? He turned the water into wine. Yeah, he did. But it wasn't alcoholic wine. Go back and read the story. Go back and read it. Two things the Bible calls wine, pure unfermented grape juice and alcoholic wine. Which one did Jesus give them? Well, Cana, we know, at the most, had 200 people in it. These towns were tiny. They're not like Minneapolis. They had like 200 people at the outside. So here's a crowd gathered for a wedding. If we're really generous, probably 200 people. And Jesus turns the water into wine, 6 pots with 30 gallons apiece. That's 180 gallons. 200 people. Is Jesus, that's a gallon a head almost. Is Jesus going to give out a gallon of liquor to everybody at a wedding, yes or no? Come on now. Right? Jesus, we're going to have a party, and, you know, Martha's bringing the cake, and Mary's going to bring the nachos. Could you bring the keg? Do you really think so? Not a chance. It was pure. The Bible only has one word for wine, with or with alcohol. And the context always tells you which one it is. It always tells you. I mean, Jesus gives everybody a gallon of liquor. What, everybody left the wedding staggering down the road and they found people's, come on. You know that the weddings went on for 2 or 3 days, right? They went on for 2 or 3 days. This is down near the end. They're running out of supplies. And it says in John chapter 2 that the governor of the feast tasted what Jesus made. And he said, that's the best I've ever had. Now, if they've been drinking liquor for 3 days, he wouldn't know the difference. A Brillo pad would taste awesome after 3 days. Come on. What about the wine studies? It says it's good for you. There are better ways to get the same benefits. Take care of your body, exercise, diet, those kinds of things. Using wine to solve your health problems is like killing mosquitoes in your house with a cannon. It is. You're going to get rid of the mosquito, but you're going to leave your living room full of holes. It doesn't make sense. And experts are actually starting to backpedal. They really are. Back in 2013, Dr. Timothy Namey of the School of Public Health in Boston said this: on the balance of all people who begin drinking, many more people are killed by alcohol than helped by it. And he's not talking about accidents. Mm-mm. Not talking about alcoholism. He was talking about cancer. 20,000 cases a year directly tied to alcohol. 15% of breast cancer cases directly tied to alcohol. Well, they must drink a lot. No, he meant moderate alcohol consumption, as in a drink a day, carcinogenic. We're starting to backpedal. We're starting to think there's got to be a better way. The wine studies, that's not the way to go. Did Jesus hand out alcohol? Not a chance. He's the author of life. He's not going to say it's unwise and foolish in the Old Testament and show up in the New Testament and hand it out. Not going to. God's not going to condone anything that makes it easier to sin, folks. He's just not. And as a Christian, I don't want one dime of my money. I don't have money. I don't want one dime of God's money going to the misery industry. I just don't want it. I'm not going to spend God's money in Las Vegas. It's God's money, and it's his body. Now, I've ruined enough fun for one evening, but I thought I'd go one more place. What do you think? Everybody's squirming now. Where's he going to go next? You've wrecked everything, preacher. You mind if I look in your fridge? This is my favorite meeting in the whole thing. I'm going to do it whether you want. Do you mind if I look in your fridge? Here we go. Let's go into the kitchen. Here in North America, we're becoming some of the sickest people on earth. We really are. Over in Europe, they laugh at the way we eat and live, right? Mostly, the diseases we get now are avoidable lifestyle diseases. We're spending $110 billion a year on fast food. Way too many of our meals are coming through a tiny window handed to us in our car. Way too many of our meals. Something wrong with some French fries once in a while? No, but if you're doing it three times a day, that is not doing the best by God's body that you can. 1/3 of the children born in the year 2000 are going to get diabetes now. We know that just because of the way we eat. Everything prepackaged and 1/4 of us visit fast food restaurants every single day. Every single day. Now, does God have something better? Oh, yes, he does. Let's go back to the book of Genesis. What did God give us as fuel for the human body? Genesis 1:29. God said, see, I have given you every herb. What do you say here in Minneapolis? Herb or herb? Do you pronounce the H? Yes or no? I couldn't hear you. You don't. You say herb? You know there's an H in the word, right? I'm Canadian. See, I have given you every herb. It's my little moment of triumph there. I have given you every herb that yields seed, which is on the face of all the earth, and every tree whose fruit yields seed to you, it shall be for food. What did God feed us in the very beginning? Vegetables, fruits, nuts, grains, right? The very things that nutritionists are telling, put more of that in your diet. It's very stuff. It's interesting how they're coming right around to the book of Genesis in the end. Here's what I want you to notice. The original diet for human beings was what? It was vegetarian. Kind of makes sense anyway before sin, right? Before sin in paradise. Do you see Adam and Eve chasing a cow with a knife? And Adam trips the cow and Eve sits on it. Hurry up, stab it. Well, you can't. No, come on. It was the original diet was vegetarian. Does that mean everybody should be a vegetarian? No, it doesn't. It doesn't. Although I will tell you, I went that way some 20-some years ago. And my energy level shot through the roof. It's astonishing how God knows what he's talking about. But does everybody have to be vegetarian? No, no, the Bible doesn't teach that. God did give permission to eat meat after the flood. And we know that Jesus was not a vegetarian. He ate fish. It says so in Luke. He ate beef. He did. The Bible says he ate beef. And people, where does it say that? That's your challenge tonight. Go home and see if you can find it. It's one of the hardest passages in the Bible to find. But it's in there. If you didn't eat the Passover lamb, we probably would have heard of that. But the original diet was vegetarian. God gave permission to eat meat after the flood, but he did not give permission to eat anything you want. Mm-mm, no, he didn't. Let me ask you a Bible question that some people have never thought of. How many of each animal did Noah take on the ark? How many? Two. That's sort of the answer we always give, but it's only partly right. It's not the whole story. Genesis 7 verse 2. You shall take with you seven of every what? clean animal, a male and his female. Two of each of the animals that are unclean, a male and his female. Noah took seven of some animals. Do you know why? Because they're clean. What does he need seven of them for? Well, he needs some extras, right? He needs two to propagate the species, but he needs five extras. What's he going to do with them? Well, you need some clean animals for sacrifices. You would never use an unclean animal to point forward to Jesus Christ. But also, the day that Noah steps off the ark, how much broccoli is there? God gives permission to eat meat right at this point, right? But he would never have eaten an unclean animal. Now, some people have told me, but clean and unclean, that's just for the Jews. Is Noah a Jew? There aren't any Jews for centuries and centuries and centuries. And today, medical science is discovering the Bible is absolutely right. The people who avoid unclean foods are living a decade longer. A decade longer. Now, what's the difference? How do you know the difference between a clean and an unclean animal? Well, that's where Moses steps in and gives us all the details in Leviticus chapter 11. Among the animals, whatever divides the hoof, having cloven hooves and chewing the cud, that you may eat. There's the rule. In mammals, if it has a split hoof and it chews the cud, good to eat. That's lots of people's favorites. Cow, deer, moose, lamb, goat, elk. What else? What else is there? There's lots of them. There's lots of them there that are clean. Split hoof, chews the cud. But if it doesn't have those two things, Bible says, it's unclean. Here's what it says. Nevertheless, these you shall not eat among those that chew the cud or those that have cloven hoofs. These are unclean animals. The camel, because it chews the cud but does not have cloven hoofs. Next time you're at Costco and you're tempted to buy the camel burger, stay away from it. You're going to die younger. It's unclean to you. The rock hyrax, that's like a badger because it chews the cud. And who was eating badgers that God had to say, don't eat the badger? It chews the cud but does not have cloven hoofs. It is unclean to you. And then one that broke my heart, the hare. That's the bunny rabbit. Now, kids, you're not going to like me in a minute, but that was my absolute favorite growing up. Every year on my birthday, I went out for bunny rabbit. Oh, and it is, I got to tell you, it is delicious. There is nothing like a bunny rabbit done right. I raised rabbits, I ate rabbits, my grandmother cooked rabbits, and they are absolutely delicious. They're just not good for you. The survival books they gave us as kids, because we lived in the middle of nowhere, said, if you get lost, kids, don't eat rabbit. Do you know why? Because they overpopulate and they get sick, and if you eat the rabbits, you're going to die of dehydration. And I asked, why would I die of dehydration? Because you're going to get sick and get diarrhea, and you're going to die out in the woods. They're sick. And I thought to myself, yeah, but they taste so good. And they do. But then I thought about it. That's why God has to warn you. If it didn't taste good, you wouldn't need a warning, right? If bunny rabbit tasted like earwax, you would never even try it. Some of you know what earwax tastes like. If it tastes good, you have to have a warning. Chews the cud, but it does not have cloven hooves. It is unclean to you. Camel, badger, rabbit. You know what's coming, don't you? Everybody knows, oh, he's going to go there. Yeah, I am, because the Word of God goes there. And the... Oh, that's our favorite, right? Ham, bacon, pork chops, ribs, tastes great. God says, not good for you, though, right? Divides the hoof, having cloven hooves, yet does not chew the cud. It's unclean to you. God says, that's not good for you. And that brings us right back to Wolfgang Amadeus Mozart. What killed him? What killed him? Recent article in the Journal of the American Medical Association finally solved the mystery. They said, we figured it out. There was something in Mozart's lunch. What was in Mozart's lunch? It was something that was discovered in somebody else's lunch, several decades later. Another guy by the name of Joseph Leidy found the same thing in his lunch when he decided to take a piece of pork and put it under the microscope. And he found something in there. He found worms in the meat that were still alive. Trichinosis. One of the most graphic articles I've ever read on this came from Reader's Digest in the 1950s. Hope everybody's had dinner already. Reader's Digest, this is from the 1950s. It's just the best description I've seen. A single serving of infective pork, live worms in the meat. And what happens is you eat it, and then it goes into your muscles. Still alive. A single serving of infective pork, even a single mouthful, can kill or cripple or condemn the victim to a lifetime of aches and pains. For this unique disease, trichinosis, there is no cure. With no drug to stop them, the worms may spread through the muscular tissues of the entire human system. Yum, yum, yum. Trichinosis can simulate, in some degree, almost any other malady. Physicians have confused trichinosis with some 50 ailments ranging from typhoid fever to acute alcoholism. That pain in your arm or leg may be arthritis or rheumatism, but it may be trichinosis. Ooh, how prevalent is it? The Illinois Health Messenger did a study a while back, and they gave reports from autopsies. 1/6 of us have live trichinoworms in our bodies right now in this auditorium. 1 out of 6 of us. You know, don't look around at each other and try to figure it out. You know, it's like, it's more than 150 of us in this room have live trichinoworms on average. 1 out of 5 pork products they pulled off the shelf had live trichina in them, and on average, you're going to eat 200 trichina-infested meals in your lifetime, on average. Mmm! We had a little song we sang as kids. It's not a nice song. The worms crawl in, the worms crawl out, the worms play pinochle on your snout. You remember that one, right? It's supposed to be what happens after you die. You're not supposed to have the worms in your body before you go. There they are. What killed Mozart? His diary revealed it. Che gusto, he wrote. Costanza is making pork chops. And he dies in exactly the time it takes for trichinosis to incubate. And he had all the symptoms of trichinosis, and they finally solved it. He died from eating pork chops. God says it's not good. Why? Because they're scavengers. They clean up the earth around us, and then we turn around and eat them. Now, it is tasty. They're tasty poison, but they're poison. They eat everything. They eat sewage. They eat sewage. They do not. Yes, they do. I was visiting a friend of mine some years ago, and I had been studying this in the Bible. I said, you guess never guess what I found in the Bible. Noah knew the difference between clean and unclean. This stuff's not good for you. And he said, Sean, I stopped eating pork years ago. I said, why did you do that? And he said, because I was visiting a friend in the old country. I've got lots of family on the other side of the ocean. And he said, I asked if I could use the bathroom. And they said, we don't have one in the house. We're still kind of old school. We've got an outhouse. And he said, so, okay, I excused myself, and I went out to the outhouse. Are you sure you want to hear this story? All right. I went out to the outhouse, and I opened the door, and there was this horrible racket came up the shaft. You're really sure you want to hear this story, right? I was like... He said, I looked down, and there was a tunnel from the pig pen into the outhouse. And every time they heard the door open, they came running because it was... You sure you want to hear this? It was dinner time. So I went inside and they were serving pork. Couldn't eat it. They eat dead bodies. In one of my home cities, police were having trouble finding the bodies. So a guy they knew was a serial killer. Couldn't find the bodies. He was feeding them to his pigs. And then selling the pigs to the grocery store. You know what? In New Mexico, just a few years ago, in New Mexico, a woman was getting dizzy. And they've had more and more of these cases since. She goes to the hospital. They said, we think that you have a brain tumor. So they went in to remove the tumor. You know what they found in her brain? Live worms crawling around in her brain. There's what you might want to avert your eyes, but there they are pulling it out of her brain from eating pork. It's unclean, God says. Don't do it. I mean, you can do it if you want, but if you want a full, abundant life, stay away from it. God gives us everything we need. What about fish? Well, I'm ruining all your fun. Leviticus 11 says, whatever has fins and scales, that's fine. That's all of our favorites. Salmon, halibut, tuna, trout, cod. They're fine. But what about the scavengers? The Bible says, whatever in the water does not have fins or scales, that shall be an abomination to you. So what about clams? Oysters? Oh, one of my favorites. Shrimp? They're scavengers. They sit on the bottom of the ocean and they suck all the water in, and the water comes out pure on the other side. Do you know why? Because all the poison stays in the filter feeder. And then we harvest them and eat them. They had an outbreak of cholera some years ago in Louisiana, and they wondered, where's the cholera coming from? And they finally traced it down. The fishermen didn't have bathrooms on their boat, so they used a bucket and dumped it overboard. One bucket of waste, they found out, would contaminate an oyster bed that was 100 yards wide by 2/3 of a mile long. One bucket. And then they would harvest those and bring them into town. Mmm. You know why boats jockey for position at the sewage outlets in shrimp fishing season? Do you know why they do that? Because that's where the shrimp are eating up. You ever seen that line in the belly of a shrimp? You know what that is? That's their intestines. If we got them from the sewage outlet, guess what's in there? I had a buddy who was among those who collected the bodies after Swissair 111 went down in Peggy's Cove. He said a year later, fishermen were pulling up lobsters, and they had wedding bands in their hands and articles of clothing because they were still eating all the human bodies down at the bottom of the ocean. They're scavengers. They clean up the creation. They're the waste buckets. It's the garbage disposal. And then we eat them and wonder why we get sick. Shellfish are scavengers. What about birds? Well, there's no real hard rule in the Bible. It just has a whole list of ones that you don't eat. And they're all the scavengers, and we're not eating many of those. Buzzards, vultures, crows, that kind of stuff. The rule seems to be that if they have a crop and a gizzard, it's fine. Chicken, turkey, pheasant, grouse, those kinds of things. The fowl. God has a better way. I know life's not perfect, but it can be better. Trust me, it can be better. I got sick a few years ago. I was overseas, and something went through my system. They never figured it out entirely what it was. Left me full of holes from one end to the other.

0: passage that some of you are wondering about. Didn't Peter have a dream? Or God said, now you can go ahead and eat the pig? Well, context means everything. Let's take a look at it. The next day, this is Acts chapter 10. As they went on their journey and drew near the city, Peter went up on the housetop to pray about the sixth hour, roughly lunchtime. Then he became very hungry and wanted to eat. But while they made ready, they're busy making lunch, he fell into a trance and saw heaven opened and an object like a great sheet bound at the four corners descending to him and let down to the earth. In it were all kinds of four-footed animals of the earth, wild beasts, creeping things, and birds of the air. And a voice came to him, "Rise, Peter, kill and eat." Ah, Jesus said, "It's okay now." But Peter said, "Not so, Lord, for I have never eaten anything common or unclean." Voice spoke to him again the second time. "What God has cleansed, you must not call common." And people have pointed to that and say, "See, Jesus just declared pork clean." The problem is they didn't finish reading the chapter. Watch what happens. Now, while Peter wondered within himself what this vision which he had seen meant, he's wondering, what does that mean? If he'd taken it at face value, he wouldn't have to wonder. He'd be out getting a pork chop because he's really hungry. It just said he is. But he's wondering, what can that mean? Can't mean you can eat that stuff. As he's wondering it, behold, the men who had been sent from Cornelius had made inquiry for Simon's house and stood before the gate. When Peter comes to, wondering what that means, suddenly a group of Gentiles shows up outside the house. And they called the Gentiles unclean. They called them dogs. And that's when Peter suddenly gets it and he explains the whole vision. Then he said to them in verse 28, "You know how unlawful it is for a Jewish man to keep company with or go to one of another nation. But God has shown me that I should not call any pig common or unclean." Is that what it? Any man. It's a symbolic vision. Don't call people unclean. Here's what it comes down to. "I have come that they may have life and have it more abundantly." God wants you to get the most out of life. Your body's on loan to you. Use it well. God wants you in full strength to do His will and to help finish the work on this planet. He's asking you to glorify God in the body that He has loaned you. Romans 12. "I beseech you, therefore, brethren, by the mercies of God, that you present your bodies a living sacrifice, acceptable to God, which is your reasonable service." God needs your help in His church. He has a role for you to play in His church in the last days. God wants your mind to be as clear as possible so you can hear His voice. God wants your health to be as strong as possible so that you can live the dream that He has for your life. And it's so important to Him that He paid for your body with His. God's thought of everything. It's not just the hereafter, the kingdom that we have to look forward to. It's like God says, "Would you like to enjoy a little of it now? Would you like to start recovering now, even before Jesus comes?" The Bible says there's a city called heaven. God says, "You can already start living now like you're there already. We can live now like we're already in the kingdom." Let's stand for prayer. Father in heaven, your love is overwhelming. We've made a real mess in this world. But in spite of that, you haven't left us one step of the way. You care about every detail in our lives. We can't wait to walk in heaven with Jesus. Teach us in this life to begin walking like we're already there. And we thank you in Jesus' name. Amen.
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1: This is the Bible in Living Sound. Bible stories from the Old Testament with the life and times of Jesus and the Apostle Paul's life and travels from the New Testament. God anointed Saul in the last episode and called him to be a witness unto all men. He began preaching the gospel of Jesus Christ. Then God changed his name to Paul. Dorcas, a faithful follower of Jesus, died, but Peter raised her back to life. And Cornelius, a Gentile, sent for Peter. Now let's hear the rest of the story from the New Testament.

0: Dinner will be ready shortly, Peter. 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
0: I'll call you when it's ready.
1: A beautiful city, Joppa. The waves with white caps dashing against the rocky shore. The beautiful green valley floor dotted with the gay colors of multi-hued flowers. Oh, but the people, made in the image and likeness of God himself. Would that every heart would be transformed into the likeness of the heart of Jesus the Savior. If my countrymen would only listen and let me show them from the scriptures the prophecies relating to the sufferings and death of Jesus of Nazareth, showing them the direct relationship between that and their own salvation. O Lord God of mercy and justice, love and compassion, thou knowest the minds and hearts of all my countrymen out there in the great city of Joppa. Thou knowest how I hunger for their salvation. Jesus suffered and died. He redeemed this sinful earth from the dominion of Lucifer, that these people of Joppa, people in all parts
2: Suddenly,
1: of the world, may accept...
2: Peter fell into a trance.
3: Peter! Look heavenward!
1: Heaven is opening. A vessel appearing as it were a great sheet knit at the four corners is being let down to earth.
3: What seest thou in the sheet, Peter?
1: All manner of four-footed beasts of the earth, and creeping things, and fowls of the air.
3: Rise, Peter! Kill and eat!
1: Oh, not so, Lord, for I have never eaten anything that is common or unclean.
3: Do not consider anything...